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0: Well, in an effort to build out this country's natural resources, it looks like there is a light at the end of the pipeline. Ottawa is planning to green light an Alberta oil pipeline construction by the fall of next year, which is very good. We've heard from Danielle Smith, the premier of Alberta, saying that this is, she's been very bullish on Mark Carney, and so I defer to her on this. This is all very good news. I find it very funny that David Eby of British Columbia says he's been following along in the news. With all due respect, if I can offer you my two cents, sir, you should be at the table. I know you don't like pipelines, and I know you want to keep all this in the ground. It's coming out, buddy. It's coming out. So show up or get out of the way. But this is happening. And it's happening, and it's going to help everybody. So if this is the hill you want to die on, you've been warned. But it's not a clear path between here and massive revenue for the oil and gas sector, which then translates into myriad revenues for the federal and provincial governments, because no private proponent has been brought to the fore yet. There's no private company that says, or no one from the private sector that has said, we want to take this on. We want to invest our capital in building this out. We want our money involved in this project. And some will say, well, that's proof that the demand for oil has peaked. No, it hasn't. No, it hasn't. Here's the thing. Because this thing is going to be declared a project of national importance, it falls under the very special jurisdiction of the Building Canada Act, which designates this as a project of national interest, which means it can bypass the slow and sequential permitting process that has slowed down development for years by design. I'll say this is not by accident. This is exactly what Justin Trudeau and his ideologically driven government wanted. They wanted this all to stay in the ground, and they made sure that the regulations ensured that. The Building Canada Act, if the Liberal government deigns it a project of national interest, and I've got my issues with that, I've spoken about that at length before, but it speeds things up in a few key ways. One, automatic approvals on a lot of stuff. Single condition documents, instead of dealing with multiple consecutive reviews, all regulatory hurdles are consolidated into a single document. And there are exemptions to certain regulations. The federal cabinet has very broad discretionary power as it relates to, okay, well, we got these laws about X, Y, and Z, regulations about all these things. For example, I mean, I think that includes the tanker ban. Well, in this case, if the oil is flowing from this, the tanker ban will be lifted, for example. And it fast tracks timelines. So instead of 15 years, which is, you know, Justin Trudeau's dream, it could take 2 years for this all to happen. As you heard, the Mark Carney wants this to be approved. And he wants oil flowing by 2033, I believe, less than 10 years. That's a heck of an improvement, right? The problem is all of this is potential. Another word for that is uncertain. And capital does not like uncertainty. Capital likes to know that if they invest in something, it is happening under very stable conditions. So until these questions get answered, like how long is it going to take? What regulatory exemptions will be allowed if this pipeline goes through? Will the tanker ban be lifted? All of those things, once you answer those questions, I am convinced a private sector proponent will reveal itself. Until then, none of them are going to take the risk. None of them are going to take the risk. And not to say the prime minister is doing anything wrong. I salute him. I commend him for pushing back on some of the ideologues in his own government and saying this is what we have to do to get the country moving. I absolutely commend him for that. Like I said, I will follow Danielle Smith's lead. If Danielle Smith, the conservative leader of that province, is bullish on Mark Carney's belief, then so too am I. But this is a hurdle that has to be taken care of in order to have that private sector proponent reveal itself. Until then, it's going to be the Alberta government pushing this forward. And nothing wrong with that right now. If they can, if there's a role for them to play solo here right now, I'm sure they'll do it, hoping that when that certainty reveals itself, the private sector capital will be eager to jump in and make money for their and get a return on their investment. That's sort of how that works. So yeah, this is good news. It's very good news, but that last mile has to be dealt with. And I think that's when you'll see the eagerness of the private sector to jump on board. And then when this stuff starts paying off, when the revenue starts showing up, when Ottawa starts bringing in billions of dollars in tax revenue, and they start fully funding all of these social programs that the left clamors for and demands as human rights, we can ask the left, are you glad that the oil and gas sector came and paid for your program? Because that's the only way this stuff gets paid for. That's the only way we get to a place where your socialist utopia is realized. It's when the capitalist agenda expresses itself by taking a risk on a massive project like this. Because you can't just, we've been printing money as long as we can. Now we actually have to make some. Our relationship with the Americans is a very interesting one, right? This Dunkin' Donuts re-entry into Canada is exciting, right? I heard a very hot take on a show I don't have a lot of time for, where somebody had a surface level interpretation of it, saying Canada is markedly different than we were before, and we are not pro-American, and we're not going to go to Dunkin' Donuts, and Tim Hortons has nothing to worry about. Nonsense. That is somebody who thought for maybe 2 seconds about that in between sips of their Starbucks coffee, right? After they went to McDonald's or they bought something off of Amazon, right? We are not reflexively against American enterprise. We're not. We live with it. We need it. So this idea that Dunkin' Donuts is going to lose because it's an American brand, that's BS. And it should be rejected as just plain silly. And there's a very real chance that if they build this properly by hiring from within the neighborhoods where they plant a flag, they could do very, very well. But one thing is clear. One thing is clear that we where we travel and how we travel, that's binary. For every day you spend in Canada, that's a day you don't spend somewhere else. And we've been voting with our wallets and with our passports since Donald Trump declared us persona non grata. And how precipitous the drop in tourism has been to the United States has been remarkable. Absolutely remarkable. We knew that travel to the U.S. was down, but nobody knew that it had cratered by 42% over the last year. That is remarkable. But the numbers are quite stark as well. Trips to San Francisco, New York, Ann Arbor, Grand Rapids, Boston, Florida cities like Panama City, Orlando, Cape Coral, Miami, Naples, all of those fell by 50% or more. A full third of all of the tourists that go to Las Vegas in a year are Canadian, and most of that is dried up. This is hurting those cities. This is hurting those states. And this is one of those places where it is clear, because we can make that choice. It's a crystal clear choice. We're not going to go there until you start treating us like the friends that we are. Coffee is a completely different beast. All right, if I told you there's a job where workers earn no salary and in fact must pay their boss to be there, you probably wouldn't believe me. But that job does exist, and we'll speak with someone who was in the industry and now studies the industry next.
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0: It's very interesting how your perspective on a story can shift just by reading about it, just by living with it, just by sitting with it. And when the first headline popped up that Montreal strippers are planning to walk off the job during Formula One weekend, that elicited a chuckle, more than a chuckle in me. I was like, that's the most Montreal story I've ever heard. And, you know, and I joked about it. But then yesterday in talking about it with Joy over here, I realized it's a serious story for those who are in that industry. Their complaints are real. Their grievances are real. And what they're demanding and or asking for should be granted to anybody who puts in a hard day's work, whether you agree with the work or not. And this strike is seen as an attempt to secure better working conditions. I did not know that in Montreal, most strip club dancers aren't paid a salary. Instead, they rely pretty much on tips. And they're often required, and this is another thing, they have to shell out their own money for the privilege of dancing. It's bar service fee. One Montreal stripper said, and maybe I should call her a dancer, said she'll pay anywhere from $40 to $100 per night to dance. And sometimes she earns less in tips than she pays at the club. And then, look, I'm a red-blooded Canadian. I've been to plenty of strip clubs. The high heels that a lot of them wear, you can roll your ankle. You can really hurt yourself. There's a lot of physical stress that comes from that. The strip clubs can be loud. You can have damage to your eardrums. And there's no protections that they have. And so, yes, there is an element of this is a very Montreal story. But there's also behind it, if you peel away the parts of it that make you smile, it's a real story of workers being in a really difficult position and exerting their agency to improve their lives. Yeah, some of these stories that I've been reading are just, I mean, they're sad. They're sad that these women who work hard for in their profession are treated in this way. I literally had no idea. I had no idea that that they worked for tips. I assumed that there was some sort of contract with the club. I just assumed that. I had no idea what it was. The hours have got to be terrible. You're working nights, which means you really don't have much of a life. And the fact that you have to pay these places for the privilege of dancing is a terrible position to put these women in. Terrible. Apparently, they haven't always worked without a salary. There used to be an hourly wage back in the industry for almost 20 years, a base salary that existed. And those protections seem to be gone now. So we're waiting for our guest to join us. But because until then, we'll just keep chatting about this. Or maybe I can't open the phone lines right now. They're no longer treated as employees. And because of that, they get no protections in any way. And you don't experience, they say, without pay, it messes with your identity. If you're not being paid, you don't, the value that you are bringing to whatever you're doing, it's harder to put your finger on it. One woman said, you don't experience yourself as a legitimate worker. You're kind of invisible. And so, I think these women have some leverage. I think these women have leverage on F1 weekend, which is earlier than when I remember. Back in the day, F1 weekend was Canada Day weekend, and now it's May 23rd weekend. So it'd be very, very interesting. Now our guest has joined us, so please welcome to the show Francine Tremblay, PhD in sociology and anthropology at Concordia University, who, by the way, has some firsthand experience of what we're talking about. Francine, welcome to the show.
12: No, well, thank you for. I mean, this is. I think I'm very popular these days. I wonder why.
0: Well, I was speaking about this prior to you joining us, saying, my initial reaction when I heard the headline was to chuckle. I said, this is the most Montreal story we could possibly be talking about. But in reading about it, I realized how serious this is. I did not know, and I don't think many people know. The fact that there is no base salary, there are no protections, there's nothing that these women have that allows them to, I don't know, feel satisfaction in the hard work that they do, or feel protected or valued.
12: And that's what to get paid for something, and what's happening since I would. Let's say I left the industry around, the end of 1988. I never worked a day in my life without having a salary.
0: So what happened? What happened to the system that one day the province just woke up and said, yeah, you're not salaried employees anymore? How did that happen?
12: I really don't know how they got to this point, but I know that there's one. Okay, first of all, not all women were, laboring in the sex industry want the salary. They feel more independent. They go in, they come in, they don't come in, they make their shift. However, many of them, as you can see for the strike, so I read everything about it, many of them right now, 2026, want a salary, want to be protected. And with the salary, of course, comes unemployment, the CSST.
0: Yeah.
12: Every legitimate, things that come with it, rights, I should say, legitimate rights, and it comes with it.
0: Yeah.
12: And also it gives you the legitimacy that you feel about your work, said.
0: Yeah, and that's I think that's really important, this idea that, take the work out, because some people, as soon as they hear this, they'll immediately dismiss it. Take that out. If you don't have a salary, if you don't have protections, if you don't have some sort of legal framework that recognizes that what you do comes with a remuneration and protections, some sort of legal framework that recognizes that what you do comes with

0: perfect time. It's one of the most profitable weekends for the city. People, big spenders from around the world come to F1. This is not people showing up for a hockey game. This is people who show up with a lot of cash to drop.
1: An entire week, right?
0: So this is a big, big deal. So they've picked their spot. How do you think it, how is it, do you know how it's been received by the employers or by the government?
1: I have no clue on. What I have an idea of is, my understanding is that they approach some unions and it's very mixed. Some are really cold to the idea, some think about it. But, you know, I mean, the entire idea of legitimizing, decriminalizing the industry entirely, it makes most people uncomfortable. It's a discussion, a dialogue that it's almost impossible to have and stay, you know, like calm, be able to exchange. It makes everyone uneasy. I mean, it's so difficult still in 2026. I don't understand. You will see in Montreal newspaper in a couple of weeks or maybe this week, all the article on trafficking, drug use, victims. You will see them all.
0: Yeah.
1: So the general, the public who never studied, who has very little clue of the industry, of course they will, oh no, we cannot have this. This is linked to criminal. This is linked to organized crime. And all these poor women are, we always fall into the same pit.
0: But don't you find, I mean, we're going to have to leave it here, Madame Tremblay, yes. But don't you feel that the best way to push back against those things is to bring order and regulation and the defense of these women by way of regulation and legislation and legal protections? You want to push back against the criminality? Bring in the law. Bring in the law and defend these women. Madame Tremblay, je vous remercie énormément.
1: Avec plaisir.
0: All right, we're going to take a quick break. Fridays are for fun, frivolity, but first, some fireworks. Things inevitably ignite when we welcome our Friday political panel.
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4: Well, it has been a whirlwind of health issues this week for me. Started the week, I got nicked by something that turned into something full-blown that laid me out on Tuesday. And then by Wednesday, I was back here. And then I woke up, and yesterday was okay. And then I woke up today, and it decided to fight back, and now it's living in my head, which I'm sure you can hear. So all the more reason that I'm grateful to be joined by two people who are going to share the microphone with me for our Friday political panel. Please welcome Chris Chapin, Managing Principal at Upstream Strategy, and Mark Norris, former Alberta Minister of Economic Development under Ralph Klein. Guys, welcome. Happy Friday, and in case I don't get to say it at the end, I hope you guys have a great long weekend.
5: Thanks, Ben. And you sound great. Who are you kidding? Who are you kidding?
6: Sounds good to me. Yeah.
4: All right, Mark, I want to start with you because our first two stories are about Alberta. And there is a push for a referendum on separation that is slated for the next few months. And an Alberta judge quashed it, saying that the province they didn't do their due diligence as it relates to consulting in good faith with First Nations. Danielle Smith, who is an avowed federalist, says she rejects it and she's going to appeal this. And there are some people out there who say that she's playing footsie with separatists. I don't see it that way. How do you see it?
6: I don't see it that way at all, Ben. And I'd like to point out that the judge that you referenced is actually a federally appointed judge from New Brunswick. So the story continues to take twists and turns, but at the end of the day, they did fail to consult with First Nations prior. Their interpretation of the law was we can ask the First Nations if the petition goes through. But at the end of the day, 300,000 people showed up and said, we want to have it. It's getting to the point now where it's testing Danielle's leadership because the opposition is making a good case to say, you could probably stop this with strong leadership, but you're not. And so it's taking on a life of its own. I do not believe Albertans are separatists at heart, Ben, but I do believe they've watched Quebec successfully extract better negotiation from the feds. And I think that's really what this is mostly about. And to not have their voice heard, it's starting to ramp up more, not less.
4: Yeah, and listen, I've said it before, I'll say it again. If I need to, I will pay my own way to Alberta. I'll go town to town making a case for a strong Alberta within a strong Canada. I'll do that myself on my own dime. That's how much I believe in Alberta being part of Canada. That being said, there is a large number of people that want to have this debate. It's a democratic expression. And I don't know enough about the law, but it seems that the argument fails a pretty basic test, which is there's nothing binding about this question. Therefore, it doesn't have to trigger any sort of negotiation or consent or conversation with First Nations. If they win this debate, if they win this referendum and it triggers some sort of negotiation that would then change Alberta's relationship with Canada, that absolutely requires a consent or conversation with First Nations. And so, and not for nothing, Chris, but we're living in a time of either judicial overreach or judicial judicial ham-handedness, and somebody's got to. It's like when a dog misbehaves, you got to roll up the newspaper and smack him on the nose, and that's what I feel this is.
5: Yeah, I couldn't agree more, Ben. We are certainly living in a time of, you know, in my lifetime of, you know, judicial activism, and there's some history on this file. You know, the Danielle Smith's government, you know, rejigged the legislation when they thought they were going to get a bad ruling on it previously, and kind of buried what was going to be a King's Bench ruling on this in the first place. And it's just spurred on this judge to take this position. And I think the dumbest part of it all is, because I completely agree, I think, you know, all they were doing is, can we ask the question? Yeah. Not, you know, is this going to become the official policy? And two, anybody with a pulse knew that they're going to get smoked in the referendum. Like, yeah, the math and the polling just does not come anywhere close to it. But then you take those 300,000 people who took the time to sign a petition to ask for this referendum, and you basically spit in their face and say, we're going to use just, you know, a judicial ruling to shut you down on something that, you know, across the country, there are substantial concerns about what exactly duty to consult means. And it's touching every single sector of our economy at this point, and there are a lot of questions about what that means. But just at the core element of, like, you know, this secession movement, to do that and use this as your way of kind of, I see this as nothing more than just pushing back and trying to punch Danielle in the face from the judges.
4: Yeah, well,
5: I think you've made the situation worse.
4: I think they've made the situation worse, absolutely. Somebody on Twitter pointed this out humorously, but I do think that the knock-on effect could be nefarious for the, you know, those who want to remain in Canada. I don't think there's a snowball's chance in hell that it would ever pass. However, if one of your issues somebody wants to leave Confederation is you are tired of the endless regulatory back and forth, multiple layers of government, everything's slow and you never get your way. And all of a sudden, a reaction to you saying you want to express democratically that desire to leave, a judge comes in and says you haven't done enough consultation. That proves your point.
6: Like, if I can jump in, there's one other factor that people are overlooking. In Alberta, we love being Canadians. I'm a very proud Canadian. However, we're all aware of the freight that we've been paying for a long, long time. And so, you know, with some bill, he who pays the piper calls the tune, as they say. So it's multi-layering now. And Chris is right. What that decision did is just amp them up. And so I went to one of the meetings on the ground here, Ben, and it's a lot of old people, it's a lot of anger. So it's not a very hope-based thing. However, over the course of the winter, cold winter, 300,000 people signed up, and now they're even more amped up to say, okay, well, that's enough, right?
4: Yeah.
6: And so Danielle's got herself in a bit of a bind, and it's going to be interesting to watch, because she's either going to appease or put it on the referendum or both, and you can't do that. It doesn't work.
4: But isn't one of the elements here, like, look, if people are frustrated and this is an exercise to help relieve that frustration, win, lose, or draw, and I suspect they will lose. Isn't that, like, part of me thinks, like, you kind of just have to let this process happen. It's like,
6: 100%.
4: You know, if people are frustrated and they say go into the woods and scream, feels like this is a democratic expression of that is a whole bunch of people going into the woods and screaming, and then the Federalists can say, did you get it out of your system? Okay, can we get back to work? And I'm not trying to minimize what they feel. I'm actually trying to say, use the tools that you have. I don't think you're going to win. If I did think you were going to win, I would come there and I would fight for the Canadian side. But if you lose, we all have to get back to work. And it feels to me like that's what's going on here, Chris.
5: Absolutely it is, Ben. And I think it's something that there are a lot of criticisms that often gets directed to the courts or Ottawa about this very thing, is these people just want to have their voice heard, right? And I'm not going to sit here and, you know, compare it to like the convoy in Ottawa, but it's let them speak, you know, let them speak and let them lose. But like the more you try to just impose your will on this through these, you know, these democratic opportunities, you piss them off more and you alienate people more and more and more. And yeah. I mean, we've seen this south of the border. That's how you wind up with the second Trump term.
4: Yeah. No,
5: you know, if you keep telling people they're just wrong and that you know better than them.
4: Yeah.
5: Well, I remember being a kid too, and when my mom would do that to me, I'd disagree with her, and it'd spur me on to be, you know, even more rebellious. And that's exactly what I think we found ourselves in now, is that's what this is. There are people that aren't saying that, like, they don't want it to go vote. They're trying to tell these folks, there's 300,000 people, that they're wrong.
4: Yeah.
5: And that they're almost not even entitled to the opportunity to vote, even though it's the citizen, whatever the act is in Alberta's called. It is the law in Alberta that you can bring forward a referendum. There's just too many people that say, oh, that's too bad. We don't think you should be able to debate that.
4: And that's the biggest problem. Right now you have 300,000 people willing to work within the system. If the system says you're not allowed doing that, there's a risk, no matter how small, that some of them are going to decide that in order to get what they want, they have to go outside the system. And that's when you can't control them. So I'm not suggesting that's going to happen, but it is a risk. We're going to continue our conversation about Alberta after the break, because there could be a pipeline at the end of the tunnel. That's coming up next.
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4: The Friday political fireworks continue with Chris Chapin and Mark Norris continuing the conversation. Guys, thanks so much for sticking around.
6: Always.
4: All right, let's talk about what seems to be some really good news that Ottawa is planning to green light an Alberta oil pipeline construction by fall of 2027. And if all goes to plan, oil should be flowing through that pipe by 2033, 2034. All good news. Part of that story, though, is that no private sector proponent has yet to be revealed. And I wondered what you guys thought was the reason behind that. I've got my own theories, but I want to hear from you. We'll start in Alberta with Mark himself.
6: Well, thanks, man. I have a very strong theory that in good governments of yore, private sector knew they could invest their money, the government wasn't going to change the rules, and things could progress accordingly, and we built a wonderful nation. I'm watching Mark Carney with mystification. In Edmonton, we used to have a great promoter, Wild Bill Hunter. He was the first owner of the Oilers. He actually would call press conferences to have press conferences to announce it. And all that was today was more of the same. There's nothing going to happen. I'm shocked that Daniel was up there doing it. But what happened to the private sector knowing that the rules of the game weren't going to change and they would take on the challenge? There is no private sector. Most of them are my friends. They're not going to get involved because.
4: So, Mark, what are they telling you?
6: The carbon tax is not settled. The tanker ban makes things almost impossible. The Indigenous people consulting is not really consulting. It's just saying whatever you need to say to get them on board and get them under contract to work with you. And the whole thing has become so untenable under Liberal policies that they're not interested in doing it. So when did the government have to take over major projects, Ben, is the real question. Well, it's the last 12 years of Liberal government, in my opinion.
4: Yeah, but Chris, my most optimistic interpretation of the Building Canada Act that says that if the government designates a project as in the national interest, then it accelerates development in a whole bunch of ways, not the least of which is regulatory exemptions. Then the federal cabinet has given itself very broad discretionary powers to just decide that regulations that apply generally do not apply specifically. And so could that mean, and you'll tell me, it seems to me it means that if this project is of national importance, then the tanker ban will be lifted for this project. Is that not a fair interpretation of how this could go?
5: Yeah, it's certainly from the folks I've talked to out in Alberta, their hope and their impression. I caught a little bit of the press conference earlier. I did not think Mark Carney looked overly happy standing there. I think Danielle Smith has done a hell of a job getting this to this point in her negotiations with the Prime Minister. And so I think there's a lot of work still to be done. But, you know, I can't help myself but think back 2 years ago. You know, Justin Trudeau is still Prime Minister. We would have been laughing hysterically if we thought we were going to be talking about, you know, anything close to what just took place on the stage today in Alberta, that we'd be getting, you know, to the point where we're talking about, you know, approvals done fall of next year and a pipeline being built in 2033. Now, there's a lot of work still to be done, but I think we've got to give kudos where it's needed. And that goes to both Premier Smith for getting, you know, the federal government to come this far, and where it's necessary, I think, to Carney for being on stage with her and talking the talk. Yeah. Now, you know, is he able to walk it back to Mark's point? Yeah, absolutely. Is it, you know, will I believe it until bitumen's running through the pipelines? No, but man, it feels like we have jumped so far from where we were just a few years ago.
4: And look, Mark, like I you know more than I. You've got your ear to the ground, and you're talking to the people who are holding on to that money, that private money, waiting to see what comes of this process. But Mark Carney has staked a large part of his reputation, and by extension, his government, on his ability to get this done. And so that's where my optimism is coming from. You know, if this thing gets stalled because he can't bring a few First Nations to the table, if he can't convince them that, you know, with his big giant brain, that this is something that will benefit everyone, then that is a failure that will hang like an albatross around his neck. And I think he knows that.
6: Yeah, I don't disagree at all, Ben, but I'm gonna put it through another lens. He knows full well that the public understand there is a business case for Alberta oil and gas.
4: Yeah.
6: All of the things happening in the Middle East, he's won a perfect storm of things to say, okay, oil not bad, oil not evil. So he's jumping on the bandwagon, and public perception is going with him. 2 years ago, environmentalists wouldn't even consider it because there was no business case, as you'll recall, the idiot king told Germany and Japan. So everything's changing, but I don't honestly sense that there's enough political will. I could be wrong, because right now it's all about headlines. Danielle's in a bit of trouble here in Alberta. We all know it, and this is a good day for her. What Mark is doing, I don't know, but I don't hold out a lot of hope. I wish I did, but I don't.
4: What do you make? I was listening to David Eby, the premier of British Columbia, and this pipeline is going to have to go through his province. I heard him when he was making one of his FIFA announcements that he's been following these negotiations between the feds and Alberta through the news. And I thought to myself, that is a dumbfoundingly dumb position. He should be right there at the table. Listen, you claim, Mark, that it's not going to happen. I think it's going to happen. Might be slower, but it's going to happen. EB should be proceeding from the assumption that this is going to happen with or without him. And he should be there to get the best deal possible for his province. Instead, he's just sitting there. This is a man bereft of vision or leadership, Chris.
5: Yeah, I mean, listen, Ben, if anybody follows BC politics, he's got more than enough problems on his own right now that I think he's probably trying to focus on with some of the land rights claims and the legislation they brought forward and backtracking from that. And, you know, I think he's dropped to the point where he's about 10 points down in the polls to a leaderless Conservative Party in BC. So I couldn't agree more. Like, I don't know what you're doing not at the table other than the fact I'm not sure, like, his supporters in British Columbia have been the problem for this long.
4: Yeah.
5: You know, and I think there's a reason why he's trying not to be at that table, because the only position his supporters in the province of British Columbia want him to take is that this cannot ever exist. And I think you're seeing Canadians in British Columbia, and I mean this by saying Canadians in British Columbia,
4: yeah,
5: that are ready to, you know, take up that elbows up mantra and say, no, we've got to do our part. Like, yeah, it's time to let a pipeline through so that we can be a wealthier nation, so we can actually secure our economy and protect ourselves. And I think that's playing a massive role while you're seeing a leaderless BC Conservative Party, not the old BC Liberals, a BC Conservative Party up 10 points in the polls in British Columbia, because I think they're tired of EB sitting on the fence and trying to, you know, have his cake and eat it too.
4: Yeah, listen, I said it earlier in the show, we've been printing money for as long as we can. Now we actually have to make some money.
5: Yeah.
4: And by the way, Mark, when you said, like, the business case for Alberta oil is clear, it absolutely is clear. All you have to do is look at what the last 2 months have done to the potential bottom line of that province. And to see that, like, a $10 billion deficit could be turning into a $6 billion budget surplus, a $16 billion swing in a couple of months. Imagine what that could, yep, what that could have meant. 10 years of building, 10 years of responsible building out of our natural resources as it relates to oil and gas.
5: How many new hospitals is that, right?
4: To all the left that clamor for free this and free that, I wouldn't have a problem giving them free this and free that if we had the money to spend on it. This is how you get there. I have no idea why the left is so obtuse and so childlike in their wanting, as you said, wanting their cake and eating it too. You can't have the nice things unless you can pay for the nice things. I don't get it, Chris. Mark, you go ahead.
6: Sorry, to your point, Ben, I don't think anybody, including a lot of Albertans, understand petrodollars. Like, they are so massive. I was in government. The dollar swing back then meant $400 million in oil, and a dollar per MCF in natural gas meant $600 million. The numbers are mind-boggling. So it's like, oil bad, pipelines bad, but you don't understand the nation building. Yeah. A high tide raises all boats. But here's what I'd like to say about BC, and it's what I love
4: last
6: about
4: point.
6: The world.
4: Go last point, my friend.
6: Yeah, last point. Economics is everything. Carville, right? It's about the economy. British Columbians are now paying $2.70 a liter. They understand what they need this help more than anybody.
4: Yeah.
6: So ideology, when you can't get your kid in hockey, you got a bigger problem.
4: Gentlemen, thank you very much. Have a great long weekend.
5: Keep up your fight for Spencer Pratt.
4: And just a reminder, you can find the BMS on the podcast platforms on X, Instagram, and YouTube. And coming up for our Toronto audience, from Drake freezing the CN Tower to all the hottest headlines, we'll keep you informed and entertained as you usher in the weekend.
18: From the National Newsroom of the Canadian Press, I'm David Augustine. The U.S. has slapped tariffs on fresh Canadian mushrooms. The change will see most fresh mushrooms grown in Canada hit with a 2.84% duty. This comes after a U.S. Department of Commerce investigation, which the Canadian industry has called deeply flawed. China's embassy in Canada says a Canadian MP's visit to Taiwan crosses a red line for Ottawa's relationship with Beijing.
19: Conservative MP Michael Chong is in Taiwan this week to defy a warning from China's ambassador to Canada against travel to the political hotspot. Taiwan considers itself an independent nation, but Canada's official position neither challenges nor endorses China's claim on the island. A spokesperson for China's embassy in Canada urges against interfering in what it calls internal Chinese affairs. Chong says in a social media post that Canada does not take direction from foreign governments on where MPs can travel. Craig Lord, The Canadian Press, Ottawa.
18: A downed pilot on a snow-covered mountain in Elko County, Nevada, can thank his iPhone for his rescue.
20: It was an iPhone automatic crash notification that came into the Elko County, Nevada Sheriff's Department reporting a crash over 10,000 feet high up on a mountain in the East Humboldt Mountain Range on Sunday. First responders began racing that way, learning there was a plane down with one person on board in an extremely remote area. Dense cloud cover made rescue from the air impossible, so the rescuers hiked in above the snow line. Once there, the skies cleared enough to get a helicopter in, and the pilot was hoisted to safety. The pilot is now recovering, the iPhone's automatic crash notification being the lifeline. Alex Stone, EBC News.
18: Today, a judge in New York granted some evidence would be permissible in the trial of Luigi Mangione. Mangione is facing murder and other charges in the death of UnitedHealthcare CEO Brian Thompson. The judge allowed a weapon and a notebook to be admissible, but other items found in his backpack were not permitted.
21: The judge is limiting some information, the actual items they took from his bag at the McDonald's, specifically the gun magazine, his cell phone, passport, wallet, and a computer chip. All of those are now off the table, according to this judge.
18: That was ABC's Peter Charalambous. The Canadian researcher who helped spearhead the creation of the Special Olympics has died at 96.
22: In a social media post, Special Olympics Canada says Frank Hayden passed away on Saturday and is survived by 4 children, 7 grandchildren, and 5 great-grandchildren. Raised in St. Catharines, Ontario, Hayden's research in the 1960s revealed that exercise would be beneficial for people with intellectual disabilities. That contributed to the creation of the Special Olympics by Eunice Kennedy Shriver in July of 1968. Special Olympics provides athletic training and competition for millions of athletes with intellectual disabilities in more than 170 countries. Hayden was a member of Canada's Sports Hall of Fame and appointed a Companion of the Order of Canada.
18: That was Canadian Press reporter Don Mitchell reporting. This is the Canadian Press. In sports, the New Orleans Pelicans have hired Jamal Mosley as their next coach. Mosley spent the past 5 seasons with Orlando, which fired him this month after the Magic's 7-game first-round playoff loss to the Detroit Pistons. His teams qualified for the NBA playoffs in each of the past 3 seasons, but were eliminated in the first round each time. According to the Associated Press, former Jacksonville Jaguars coach Urban Meyer lost his multi-million dollar arbitration case against the NFL team that fired him with cause in 2021. Jaguars owner Shad Khan fired Meyer with cause in December 2021, hours after former Jaguars player Josh Lambeau said Meyer kicked him during a practice months earlier. And PSG striker Ousmane Dembélé will undergo treatment for the next few days ahead of the Champions League final, citing discomfort in his right calf muscle. PSG said in a statement that the player was taken off as a precaution. Dembélé starred in PSG's league title win last season with 21 goals. From the Canadian Press, I'm David Augustine.
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24: Hey, welcome in. Lots to cover, lots to learn tonight. Here's what's coming up on the show.
0: In Denmark, kids are often trusted by their parents to climb, explore, use tools, play with knives, even take real risks without adults hovering over every move. And could that freedom explain why Danish children are much more resilient than North American ones? What can we learn from the Danish? That is our topic in 10 minutes time. And now I'm hungry, because Danish. Then after that, the Pentagon has opened the UFO drawer, declassifying documents, images, videos never before seen. All of unidentified flying objects. But is it aliens, drones, weather balloons, unexplained phenomena, secrets, or the worst of all, just government bureaucracy? Halfway through the hour, we'll pick those things apart with a genuine believer, someone from the National UFO Reporting Center. But don't worry, all you skeptics out there, I am not a believer, but maybe after tonight, I'll be convinced. Okay, those are some of the topics for the show. That is some of what we'll cover, some of what you'll learn. There will be more. Now, let's dive in. Calling all millennial daughters. There's a new tax you might have to pay, and it's not being charged by the government or tax authorities, but by your mom, your parents, and it's the wildly expensive business of them getting older and you having to hoof the bill. I am here with Katie Natopoulos, a technology and culture correspondent at Business Insider, who's written about this. Katie, welcome to the show.
1: Thanks for having me.
0: So this millennial daughter tax, for someone first hearing the phrase, admittedly, that was me before I read a couple articles about this. What does it mean and why are people on the internet so upset about it?
1: So first, I want to say that I know this is calling it the millennial daughter tax, but I want to make sure it's clear that the Gen Xers are involved, because I've heard from a lot of them saying, hey, this is a Gen X problem. But basically, it's talking about the sandwich generation, adults who are in charge of caring for elderly parents, and especially when they have to foot the bill for their care, and whether that's by actually paying for some of the care, because not all care here in the U.S., at least, is covered by Medicare or Medicaid. And often those adults have kids, teenagers, college kids that they're also in charge of paying for, and they're really getting squeezed. And so one of my colleagues wrote an article for Business Insider, Kelly Maria Kordaki, and she really sort of drilled down into just how much this affects, you know, millennials, and certainly this is going to happen more to millennials. The Gen Xers are already living it. How much over a lifetime this can really affect them in terms of dollar amounts. So what she found was that it's about $300,000 in a lifetime that you will take a financial hit.
0: For my parents?
1: So, yeah, and this is, you know, this is an average number. You know, this is not every single person. Obviously, these are very individualized cases. But looking at things like people who have to take a break from work, they have to take a couple years off work often.
0: Oh.
1: Maybe they have to pass up a promotion or to a different city or other sorts of opportunities that will affect their salary and their career. Also, how this will affect their own retirement. So if you have to take 5 years out of the middle of your prime career years to take care of an aging parent, you've missed out on 401k payments and Social Security contributions. So you may end up with less retirement when you get old.
0: You're scaring me. So it's not just like, oh, you're on the hook for 300 grand. It's like it might cost your career. You might not get a promotion. You might have a year gap where you're not earning. It's like it's all this stuff added up.
1: Exactly.
0: Okay.
1: Yeah. So this tax is not so much just what the actual costs of elder care are, because to be fair, those are astronomical too, and they can really affect people. But it's how much people are losing out on potential lifetime earnings by having to take time out of their careers and, you know, shift around their lives in order to take care of their parents. And what we're seeing is that this is predominantly falling on daughters rather than sons.
0: Good, because I do have a sister, so you're on the hook, sister.
1: So that's what my colleague, Kelly Maria, was hearing. And when I saw the reaction to this article, we're just seeing tons and tons and tons of comments coming in over and over. This is me. This is my life. I am living this, and it's a nightmare, and I'm being crushed by it. And it really was something that's really affecting a lot of these people. And some of them have a lot of sort of bitterness and anger. Some people were saying, you know, my siblings, I guess sometimes brothers, you know, they're out to lunch. They dumped this all on me. Some people were taking care of their in-laws, not even their own parents. So it, you know, somehow is being put onto women with elder care more often than men.
0: Is it poor planning on parents' sides? Is it kind of discriminatory where no sibling stands up and the sister somehow is sidled with it? She's getting the short end of the stick. Like, what exactly is going on? Why is this falling on daughters?
1: I mean, I don't think it's necessarily fair to say it's poor planning. I mean, I think these cases are so individual, but a lot of it has to do with no one expects to need, to not be able to take care of themselves, or they might not expect to get sick as early as they do. Or they might think, I'll be okay in my home, and a lot of times they might not be able to get into a nursing home. It can be very complicated. I mean, I think there's also a lot of just culturally, socially, within a family unit, women tend to be counted on as the caregivers. You know, that's no surprise, right? This has sort of historically been the way things have gone. And I think that, it's a lot of the time it's the daughters stepping up. They want to take care of their family. Of course they will. They love their parents. Of course they want to take care of them. It's an honor to care for your elders, right? And you can't not do it, right? Like, you can't just let them die. or not let them die, but...
0: Mom, don't listen. I won't let you die.
1: or not be able to give them the care that they need. One of the people that we had heard from was someone who had to take time off her job to take care of her ailing father. And she said, what can I do? Like, I can't not do it, you know?
0: There's two more things I want to cover on this. One is the fun one. How upset are people getting online? Like, what are they saying? What are some of the more controversial responses to this topic?
1: I mean, I think there are people who say, well, you know, people have been taking care of elderly relatives for millennia. That's just how life is. You know, why would you expect anything different? And if you're going to complain about it, you know, how dare you be so ungrateful not to take care of your parents? And I don't think that's really what this is about. I think it's more talking about, like, this is a real thing. It does really financially impact these people's lives. I also think that it is going to be a big thing for millennials coming up. You know, people are living longer than ever before. So you're seeing, you know, boomers and older people, they are going to be living into their 80s and 90s and who knows how much longer. The care needs and costs may be higher and higher and higher. People are having children later, so these generations are being spaced out more. So you're going to see more millennials who still have kids at home who are also dealing with, you know, an 80-year-old parent. So we're going to see more and more and more of this, and it is going to become a real burden.
0: My second bedroom is tiny, Mom, in case you're listening. Okay, the last thing I want to ask, as millennials and Gen X, the parents of this generation, mm-hmm. as they get older and need more help, what do we do? It sounds like we're on the precipice of like a silent crisis here.
1: I think from what I was hearing from people and their response to this, you know, you can't magically make money appear out of nowhere. You can't prevent yourself from ever getting sick. You can't prevent life from happening, right? I think the answer is you got to have conversations in advance before it happens with your kids, with your parents, about what are we going to do when you need to go to a home? Like, sort of have those hard conversations early and have them with your siblings so that they don't become a surprise and a fight once it comes up.
0: And brothers, if you're listening, step up. You can read more about this in an article titled The Millennial Daughter Tax is Terrifying. That's in Business Insider, where Katie Natopoulos is a technology and culture correspondent. Katie, it's always a joy having you on the show. Thanks for being here.
1: Thanks so much.
0: Up next, Danish parents give kids more room to take risks than North American parents. And their kids do pretty well, so could less helicopter parenting raise more resilient children? That's our conversation in a few moments.
23: 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That's 1-888-505-6644. The Last Show with David Cooper.
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28: In Denmark, kids are given more freedom to climb, explore, use tools, take risks. Parents take a hands-off approach. Compare that to here in North America, where parents are a little more hands-on. They worry about safety all the time. So are Danes doing it right? And would it work for raising kids here? And when does freedom for children go too far? Well, that's what we're going to discuss here with Marie Helwig Larsen, a psychology professor at Dickinson College, who recently wrote about this and who is from Denmark originally. Marie, welcome to the show.
29: Thank you for having me.
28: So Danish parents, what do they seem to understand about childhood that a lot of other cultures might have forgotten?
29: It really captures this idea that you just mentioned, which is to be in the situation in which you feel keenly that your job is to prevent injury to your child, yet somehow find the space in your head to allow them to take risks, which just seems contradictory fundamentally. So I think the difference in Denmark is that there's a fundamental approach that's different to the role of the parent, which is that Danish parents are more likely to see their children as competent, which means that you approach the child as fundamentally being okay. And then you guide them collaboratively instead of supervising them very closely, which is the more common approach in North America, which has many names, helicopter parent, curling parent, overprotective, and so on.
3: I really hope my mom is listening when you say the Danes think their children are more competent, but that's probably a conversation for me and her. This notion of children being innately competent, what does this mean in practice? Like, how would a parent put that into I don't know, action?
29: So first, it's really just trusting that the child will only climb as high as they're comfortable, and that exact height is the right height for them. So what's keen, if you're considering this listening as a parent, is that you are not pushing them to take risks, and you're not hovering over them in the risks that they take within some boundaries. Of course, you wouldn't throw a kid who can't swim into the pool. So within these boundaries of appropriate behavior, you step back and remember that the child is learning from their own boundary setting and risk taking. And what they learn, which is so valuable into adulthood, is that they're going to be okay making their own choices.
3: I get that that's valuable, but I'm picturing it happening in a North American park with a kid climbing a little too high in the tree, and then the parents worrying about a lawsuit, a broken arm, being judged by other parents. How would it work here? How would that approach work here when the environment doesn't really support it?
29: That's a really excellent point. So it is difficult to veer off the cultural context, and parents are judged all the time, regardless of what they do. So that's a very valid point. So perhaps you don't need your entire city or community, but perhaps just a couple of parents who, like you, support each other in letting the kids roughhouse or chase each other. So it is hard to act out outside of a broader cultural context, but you can create your little mini culture the way that parents often, it's suggested that parents do for not allowing cell phones or not allowing media use, right? Social media use. So you don't need to get everyone in the school on board, but perhaps you can get half of the students in the classroom on board. So I agree that it's difficult to work outside of a cultural context, but you can create your own little mini cultural context in which the parents support each other in letting the kids take risks.
3: No, that's a really good idea, like having a bubble of four or five other parents with kids the same age. If you have the same philosophies on cell phones, for example, it's going to be a lot easier rather than you being out on your own. Can you tell me about positive risk and negative risk for kids and what that means for parenting?
29: Yeah, so I think parents do overthink everything. So I'm happy to talk to you about the positive versus negative risk, which can also maybe help reduce anxiety for the parent and frame it as to this whole issue you just brought up about danger. So no parent wants to see their child get hurt, obviously. So, but most children have minor scrapes and cuts that are just part of learning. Most kids, and research actually backs this up, are not injured on the playground, for example. So one way to intellectually make this distinction is that a positive risk is exactly what risky play entails. So the child is neither pushed or prevented from climbing up on a really tall slide. They simply decide on their own how far to go. And one day it might be two steps, and the next day it might be seven, and then you're back to only one step. So again, you see the learning experience in a positive risk. And what that requires is that the child can see the tower, right? The child is not tricked into suddenly there being a hole in the steps, right? They wouldn't be able to know how to take that risk. So you trust that the child will learn from risks that they can manage themselves, like a tree, a climbing of a tree, or running after another kid. Might they fall? Sure, of course, kids fall. Negative risks are different because here the child is unable to evaluate the risk. So perhaps social media is a good example of that. It also seems that parents perhaps struggle to evaluate the risk of social media. So the child cannot foresee or anticipate how addictive the videos are, or how if they click on one thing, they're suddenly seeing the beheading of a person, or all these different unknowables in that situation. So here it's more dangerous than beneficial because the child cannot anticipate the risk. So this is why a parent wouldn't send a 2-year-old on a bicycle onto a busy road because there's no way for the child to anticipate how dangerous that is. So one is educational and useful and leads to positive consequences in self-management and resilience, and the other one is just an unnecessary risk. And I'm sure we can ponder whether that's sometimes difficult to distinguish those two, of course. But generally, playgrounds are safe because they allow kids to explore and you can let the kids set their own limits. And there shouldn't be any negative risks like traps or snags or stuff like that on a playground.
3: It sounds like permissiveness and allowing kids to explore risk can go too far when they're a little older, like alcohol and substances, when they're a little younger, social media or unsupervised internet access. There is a limit here, is what you're saying.
29: Yeah, and it's tough to know, going back to your earlier point about cultural context, it's tough to know if all the other parents are allowing their kids cell phones or access to social media, how do you yourself navigate whether that should be allowed for your kid? So there's a cultural context, but there are also just individual parents. We probably all remember friends of ours as children growing up who had strict parents, right? And everyone just said, oh, she's not allowed to do that. So we do have individual agency as parents to say, you're simply not allowed to drink alcohol until you are a certain age. So what characterizes Denmark is that it is a very alcohol positive culture. That doesn't mean that individual parents, of course, are Danes, cannot set alcohol limitations. But overall, there is a lot of youth drinking. In fact, survey shows Denmark has the most youth drinking of any country in Europe.
3: So what can the rest of us realistically learn from parenting styles in Denmark? Like, no one listening is going to move to Copenhagen and become like a Scandinavian forest parent just from hearing you speak. So, like, what lessons can we learn about school or community or families or parenting? What would be the bottom line here?
29: The bottom line is to maybe just take a deep breath and count to 10 before you intervene. Think, if you're an intellectual person, think about that you are actually building resiliency. So those are things that you can practice yourself. Anxious parents create anxious kids. So you controlling your own anxiety will lead to a kid who is more resilient. That can also help, right? So at different times, I have grandchildren and I'm constantly running this through my head as they're terrifyingly biking and running and climbing. So I think about those things myself. I am benefiting the child's development by letting go and not so tightly supervising the children in an otherwise safe environment like a playground.
3: All right. Another line that I hope my mother hears, anxious parents create anxious kids. Well, Marie, I've enjoyed the chat. Thanks for sharing this with me.
29: All right. Thanks for having me.
3: Marie Helwig Larsen is a psychology professor at Dickinson College. Coming up, the Pentagon has released UFO files. More to come, but what's actually in them? Exciting mystery, evidence, aliens, or just government paperwork?
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5: The Pentagon has declassified new UFO files, including things the government's held back for years. But with them opening up the UFO filing cabinet, suddenly everyone's out here acting like an amateur Mulder from the X-Files. But what's actually in these documents? Evidence, mystery, government bureaucracy, or perhaps all three? Well, we're going to discuss that with the CTO at the National UFO Reporting Center, Christian Stepien. Christian, welcome to the show.
6: Well, glad to be here. Thanks for inviting me.
5: I'm glad you're here. I feel like you're well qualified to help me interpret some of the stuff that I've seen released. Before we get all spooky and conspiratorial, what exactly did the government release here? Like, what are some of the highlights?
6: Yeah, so they released 164 or so files, about 28 videos, various images. You know, if you look at it as a whole, there's nothing in there that's earth-shattering. You know, a lot of people have been waiting for the big reveal, right? When we're going to find out what's been buried deep dark in the deep dark corners of the Pentagon and, you know, the final proof of alien life. But that's not in there. What we've gotten is basically a lot of stuff that has previously been available. So a lot of FBI files that have been previously floating around that have come out through the Freedom of Information Act requests. Some of the Apollo stuff and the Gemini stuff has been known. And, you know, there are some new things in there. Like there are some new Department of Defense videos taken from drones over Iraq and other places in the Middle East that are interesting. But again, nothing conclusive that, you know, says, hey, there's definitely aliens out there.
5: Is the sad truth, like with most things, when you strip away all the secrecy, most of the things governments hold on to is just boring bureaucracy and paperwork? Like, if we were to declassify everything the government had today, I feel like 99% of it would just be, like, boring paperwork.
6: Yeah, you might be right about the 99%, but then there's that 1%, right? That's sure. What we're all after.
5: Yeah, and I guess my question is there anything resembling that 1% in what they've released today?
6: Yeah, it probably is some kind of a ratio like that, whether it's 95 to 5 or 99 to 1, whatever it is. But at the National UFO Reporting Center, we get reports every day. And what's really interesting, too, is that the day the Pentagon released all this stuff, like our reports went through the roof. So I think the whole idea of UFOs hit the American psyche, and we were just flooded with about, you know, five times as many reports as we usually get. So people were out there thinking about UFOs a lot. But we get, you know, the reports that we get can sometimes be extremely dramatic. I mean, we're talking about people who see, you know, large, structured, you know, unmistakable craft, some kind of technological craft. Some of the more common ones are things like giant triangles, right, that have been reported since the 80s, that are the sizes of houses, the sizes of SUVs, or even tractor trailers floating over their house silently, and then in a split second, you know, flying off to the horizon at speeds that no human technology can match. So what's interesting about the UFO files is that There's nothing in there that matches anything about

0: what we hear about. Uh-huh. You know, we're here, what they're releasing is some small, you know, videos of tiny little things that could be drones or possibly camera anomalies on the moon, possibly something we don't know. You know, the images are going to be analyzed, but we're not getting, like, the government's, we've got to believe that they have something on some of the things that we're being told about, right?
1: Sure.
0: Not just that they've never heard. They've certainly heard about it. Arrow's heard about it.
1: I mean, if you're getting the reports, I'm sure they've at the very least gotten the reports.
0: Yeah, they've got to be getting the reports. And even some of the pilots, you know, have reported some pretty dramatic stuff.
1: Sure. Yeah. Now, why do you think the government's doing it? They say it's about transparency, but from your perspective, does this feel like a really meaningful dump of classified material on this subject?
0: It feels like a first step to me.
1: Okay.
0: I mean, it's meaningful in the sense that it happened, right? This is something that hasn't happened in a long, long time. So, you know, there is an honest effort going on out there, and we've been in touch with the folks at Arrow and have been somewhat advising them on what to look for and things like that. But, you know, previously to this, there was no coordinated government effort to go out and try and find all the files. And really, that's what a lot of their effort is, just trying to find this stuff, right? All of these various compartmentalized agencies like the FBI, the CIA.
1: They're locked in a vault somewhere, not digitized? Like, are these files old and paper only for now?
0: I don't know. I have a feeling they're probably uncovering some paper files and maybe some filing cabinets are somewhere in a deep, dark basement somewhere that they haven't gotten to yet. Some are certainly digitized. But, you know, at least they're trying. I do believe that the guys at Arrow, and especially with the new director, John Kozlowski, are making an honest effort to try and find whatever they can and get it out there. I do think that there's probably still some agencies, you know, that have some of the top secret stuff that, you know, are going to resist and not want to release the files. So this ongoing battle of, you know, transparency versus the people who want to keep things a secret is still going on.
1: Is there anything in this dump that's worth looking at, or is it just more of the same, like a radar from a plane with something blurry, stuff like that's been declassified before? Is there any one item in there that you would recommend people to go check out?
0: I mean, it's interesting stuff, you know. If you've never seen some of the old reports from the 40s and 50s, they're certainly interesting to go look at. I mean, you've got reports of pilots seeing cylindrical craft in 1947, people seeing discs in the early 40s and 50s and 60s and things like that. So it's interesting, I'll say that. But what you're not going to find is, like, you're not going to go scoping out all these documents and diving through them all and finding some proof.
1: You're not going to see, like, that aliens visited the White House in the 1960s and brokered a deal over something. It's nothing as salacious as that.
0: There's no picture of an alien shaking President Eisenhower's hand or anything like that. If people want to see the dramatic stuff, they should come to our website.
1: Yeah.
0: And go to our data bank and click on the Tier 1 reports, and then they'll see some dramatic stuff. I mean, we're talking about, you know, big craft close to people doing incredible maneuvers. We don't have any of that in the government file release. So,
1: what makes a document, a report, a video, an image genuinely interesting to you? What could have been in this current dump, or what could be in the next round of document dumps by the Pentagon that would really make you say, hey, this is something worth paying attention to?
0: You know, it's kind of common sense. It's the things that just blow your mind when you hear about them. You know,
1: yeah.
0: I mean, we get a lot of reports that people are submitting from things that happened to them back in the 60s, for instance. You know, people are getting older and the UFO stigma is kind of vaporizing. So people are feeling more free to talk about these things with their family and even to go out and look for someplace to kind of report their stories. And, you know, we're talking dramatic flying saucers. I mean, there's no other way to describe it. Flying saucer sightings where, you know, big metallic discs would be hovering in somebody's yard with flashing lights circling. You know, the classic 50s, 60s movie flying saucer. These things were actually seen by a lot of people. And they are sincere. You know, we can tell, we have a sense of when somebody's trying to pull our leg or when they're trying to be sincere. Well,
1: just because someone has a sincerely held belief doesn't mean that their belief is true. And so people could believe they saw something and experienced something.
0: They could.
1: Yeah.
0: But when you get thousands and thousands of them telling you the same thing and describing the same thing, like the triangles I was describing before.
1: Sure.
0: You know, I mean, these are huge craft. You know, they could be 100 feet on a side. Sometimes people have described them as the size of football fields. And you know, they don't, you know, describe the Star Trek Enterprise or things they've seen, you know, from Star Wars. They describe like these very specific models of UFO, triangles, discs, and lots of orbs. There's lots of orbs flying around out there.
1: Well, the Pentagon has just done a dump of recently declassified UFO files. And when we come back, now that these files are public, what do we actually do with them? Do we investigate them? Do we debunk them? Do we believe them? Do we panic? Or do we just admit the sky is weirder than the government has been telling us? Well, that's what we're going to continue to talk about here with Christian Stepien, the CTO of the National UFO Reporting Center.
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1: The Pentagon has recently declassified UFO documents. And now that these files are public, the hard part comes. What do we do with them? How do we interpret them? Do we investigate them? Debunk them? Do we believe it? Do we panic? These are the sorts of questions we're going to answer here with Christian Stepien, the CTO from the National UFO Reporting Center. Christian, welcome back to the show.
0: Glad to be here. Thanks.
1: So there's always like the day after a government dumps something that's declassified, not even in the UFO space, could be some weapons program from the 60s that surprises you, could be Cold War era stuff that's pretty shocking. Mm-hmm. How do we interpret something like this the next day? Do we just believe it's UFOs? Do we remain skeptical? What do you do when you get a document like this?
0: Oh, we remain skeptical. You know, we at the National UFO Reporting Center, let's you know, get this out there. We certainly believe in non-human intelligence and some kind of non-human piloted craft. We've personally talked to enough people and seen enough reports that we're convinced beyond the shadow of a doubt that these things exist.
1: Okay.
0: Now, you know, what do you do with the government files? You know, you take them as a piece of the puzzle, I think. You know, there's some interesting stuff in there, and there's some fairly mysterious stuff. And, you know, I think the whole point of what the government is saying is that we don't know what these things are. You know, they're basically saying, hey, we've got this video or we've got this report from the 40s or the 50s, and we can't tell you what this is. We can't tell you if it's alien. We can't tell you if it's some kind of optical camera malfunction. We can't tell you if it's a bird. You know, we just don't know. And so what's happening now, I think, is that, you know, the whole UFO community and the news media and everybody is basically devouring these reports, and people are, you know, ingesting them and running them through AI.
1: Yes.
0: And we'll see. There's going to be a lot of attention on them. And so if there's something in there to find, people will find it. But we also have to remember that this is just the first dump. You know, we're hoping to get a lot more. And the expectation is that the stuff that's coming is going to be better. So we're hoping to see some more high-def videos, some more really dramatic stuff. But time will tell whether that actually comes out or not.
1: Is there a healthy middle ground between it's definitely intelligent aliens visiting us, and it's definitely true, and then the opposite point of view where nothing strange has ever happened, it's all BS, it's just a weather balloon? Is there a healthy middle ground to exist in? Because that's where I feel I exist. You know, I invited you as a guest. You're from the National UFO Reporting Center. Obviously, you've got, you know, pretty strong views on this. I don't necessarily share them, but I'm kind of skeptical. I'm okay holding up my hands and saying, I don't know. Is there a healthy middle ground to kind of live here in terms of how you view this stuff?
0: I think everybody has to make up their own mind, you know. There was an interesting study done where they took scientists and they kind of cataloged how much time they've actually spent studying the subject of UFOs. And there was a clear correlation between how much time they've spent looking at the evidence, reading the books, you know, going to sites like ours and going through reports, and how much they came to the conclusion that there was really something out there that we didn't build, right?
1: But correlation isn't causation. They may have spent that time because they believed it to begin with, right? It's a possibility, at least.
0: I think the study showed that there was a change in their belief as they got more deeply into it.
1: Okay.
0: But you're right. I mean, there is a tremendous amount of data out there. There's a tremendous amount of sensor readings and radar tracks and all kinds of stuff. You know, you know, the people who were, I've talked to some of the people who were on the Nimitz that saw were involved in the famous 2004 case out there where they saw the Tic Tac that David Fravor went out and got close to. And, you know, they were picking these things up on radar going from 80,000 feet down to 10,000 feet in a split second. Mm-hmm. And nothing can do that. And they thought, well, maybe this is a radar malfunction. But then they got their eyes on it. I mean, David Fravor actually saw it with his own eyes and chased it around. So there was something real there.
1: Yeah.
0: I personally think the evidence is going to eventually be clear to most people, probably not everyone, that there is some kind of non-human intelligence doing something here.
1: I hope you're right. I would love to believe that.
0: Yeah.
1: Let's get onto this one, because when people hear declassified UFO files, like they read just the headline, mm-hmm. they'll assume that the government has finally admitted to something huge. You know, if I were just on a major news website, I saw the headline, kept on moving on. What would you want people to know who don't really know about all this stuff when they see a headline like that?
0: Well, I would first say the government hasn't revealed anything huge to us with this dump. But it's more of a political administrative step, I think, that's the huge development here. That, again, that this has actually happened. You know, that it's not being treated like some insane, crazy subject anymore. People are taking it seriously. Even some of the old photos from NASA, you know, they're going back and retrieving the original negatives for those. And they're going to do some serious scientific analysis on those to see what some of these anomalies that were taken in some of these pictures over the moon really are. So
1: anything you think we can look forward to in the next round of releases? Or you think it's going to be more of the same?
0: I don't know personally. I mean, we know of certainly lots of cases where the government must have records. You know, some of the UFO incursions over nuclear missile sites in the 60s, the Phoenix Lights.
1: Those ones are interesting.
0: There's a huge UFO scene over Vandenberg Air Force Base that, you know, was seen by plenty of military personnel and reported. There's got to be records of that kind of stuff. So what we're hoping is that they're going to find them and release them, and we'll see. You know, there's also, going back to the Nimitz case, you know, the people who were on the Nimitz testified to the fact that some unnamed personnel landed on the ship in a helicopter and confiscated all the hard drives with all of the radar tapes, which would be the hard proof that everybody's looking for. So there is still some effort going on to abscond and hide all this stuff. So our hope is that they break through that, right? They can maybe get those hard drives and find out what's on them.
1: Sometimes when people who pore over documents like this, they can fall perhaps too far in the deep end. Are there any rules to reading UFO files responsibly?
0: Just common sense. Just use your common sense, honestly.
1: Well, the problem with common sense is
0: there's absolutely, people misidentify things all the time. You can always have that in your back pocket and saying, you know, just because a single report talks about something doesn't mean it wasn't misidentified or it wasn't a balloon or a flock of birds or something like that. There's plenty of those out there. But there are also plenty of dramatic, you know, very close range sightings of things, you know, from very qualified observers that just, there's no possible explanation for them other than some kind of non-human technology.
1: Well, no, you know, you could have other explanations. There's always some explanation that is non-alien.
0: Not really.
1: Well, how about this? Someone had large language model computers in the 1940s. They kept them a secret, and every image you've ever seen, every video you've ever seen has been generated by an AI that someone had, you know, back in the 40s.
0: In the 40s?
1: I'm not saying it's the explanation. I'm just saying there are other explanations, Christian.
0: I've not heard that one before.
1: It's, like, I just made it up right now. I'm just saying there is always another explanation.
0: Yeah.
1: We can't say that just because we don't have an explanation that gives evidence to the one that we think is true. Right? I actually don't know what's in those files. I'm willing to believe this stuff.
0: Yeah, the files are one thing, but, you know, there's a lot of, like I said, the files are a tiny droplet in the volume of UFO evidence that's out there. It's just a small slice of what people know about and has been reported over the years. So,
1: Christian, it's been a joy talking to you. You've given me a lot to think about. Thanks for being on the show.
0: Yeah, thanks. And if anybody's ever seen a UFO, please come to our site and report it. National UFO Reporting Center, UFOCenter.com. We're trying to prove as much of this as we possibly can. Your story is important.
1: Christian Stapien is the CTO of the National UFO Reporting Center. Christian, thank you again.
0: Yeah, thanks, David.
1: Coming up, can we truly separate the art from the artist? Like if the musician you like is a really bad person, most people say they can. But what does actual listener data on streaming platforms have to say about that?
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17: From the National Newsroom of the Canadian Press, I'm David Augustine. The U.S. Undersecretary of Defense says the United States is pausing a long-standing military board, claiming Canada has failed to make credible progress on its defense commitments.
18: In a post on social media, U.S. Undersecretary of Defense Elbridge Colby says his department is pausing the Permanent Joint Board on Defense. The board was established in 1940 and is an advisory forum for U.S.-Canada bilateral defense cooperation. Prime Minister Mark Carney has significantly increased Canada's defense spending, surpassing NATO targets. Former Conservative leader Erin O'Toole called the move profoundly misguided. In a post on social media, O'Toole says Canada's been and will be an ally that shares values of liberty. Kelly Malone, The Canadian Press, Washington.
17: The cruise ship hit by a deadly hantavirus outbreak is set to begin a decontamination progress after it docked this morning at the Dutch port of Rotterdam. 25 members of the ship's crew finally returned from the tragic journey, which saw three passengers die after a Dutch couple contracted the disease. It's believed they got hantavirus after exposure in South America. Now, over the weekend, the Public Health Agency of Canada confirmed that a Canadian passenger quarantined in BC tested positive for hantavirus. Despite some pockets of Canada going on a home-building tear last year, the Business Council of Canada warns the country is not on pace to restore housing affordability. The group's vice president of policy says that outside of Ontario, Canadian provinces saw their fastest pace of housing starts ever in 2025. He argues that Ontario will need to pick up the pace and other provinces will have to sustain their momentum to hit the Liberal goals of doubling the pace of home building in the next decade.
19: Because the depth of this challenge is huge. And if you look at the CMHC numbers for what level of home building is needed to return to affordability, even with the boom that we've experienced across most of the country, we're not quite there yet.
17: A spokesperson for Housing Minister Gregor Robertson tells the Canadian Press the Liberals are sticking to their election pledge to double home construction after the Parliamentary Budget Officer flagged the promise was missing from the spring economic update. From Milan to Philadelphia to New York, there was a run on a certain kind of watch over the weekend.
20: Mayhem over Swatch watches. Crowds swarmed Swatch stores around the world over the weekend for the release of a new watch dubbed the Royal Pop Pocket Watch. It sells for $400 in stores, but online they're reselling it for 10 times that. Swatch is promising fans the watches will be available for several months. Sherry Preston, ABC News.
17: After a drone strike targeted the United Arab Emirates' sole nuclear power plant, United States President Donald Trump ramped up his threats against Iran over the weekend. Trump spoke with Israeli Prime Minister Benjamin Netanyahu and shortly after said on social media that Iran better get moving fast or there won't be anything left of them. Tensions continue over Iran's grip on the Strait of Hormuz and diplomatic efforts for a more durable peace have repeatedly faltered. This is the Canadian Press. In sports, Minnesota Wild goalie Philip Gustafson will have off-season surgery on his hip, putting his readiness for the beginning of training camp in question. Wild general manager Bill Guerin said today the procedure would take place as soon as possible to repair damage from overall wear and tear, not in response to any specific injury that occurred during the playoffs. Quarterback Vernon Adams connected with Jalen Philpott for a 70-yard touchdown. Josh Love added another TD along the ground, and the Calgary Stampeders defeated the visiting Saskatchewan Roughriders 20-15 in CFL preseason action today. And the Vancouver Rise are no longer winless. Co-captain Quinn scored on a penalty in the 59th minute to give the Rise a 2-1 Northern Super League victory over the host Halifax Tides. Vancouver's Jessica DiFilippo opened the scoring in the 37th minute before Jordan Rhodes tied the match in the 57th minute. Vancouver's record improves to 1 win and 3 losses, while the Tides slip to 1 win, 2 losses, and 1 tie. From the Canadian Press, I'm David Augustine.
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0: Coming up this hour on The Last Show, I'm sure you've picked up your phone just for a minute to check a notification and somehow got stuck on it for an hour. Phone usage can look a lot like addiction, and in 10 minutes' time, a psychologist is going to walk us through the brain mechanisms that keep us glued to scrolling, and why the more you scroll, the harder it is to stop. Then after that, when you're dating, what hurts more, being rejected or being completely ignored? Well, towards the end of the hour, the new psychology study that shows ghosting, when someone disappears on you, might linger in your mind for a long time. So why does silence hit your brain so hard? Find out in a bit. Okay, lots to cover this hour, but let's just dive in with our first topic. Many people love to say they'd stop listening to a controversial artist on moral grounds. You know, like Michael Jackson or R. Kelly. You hear they did something wrong, you stop listening. But research suggests that, well, people still listen to these artists. And let's dive into it with someone who did that research. His name is Daniel Winkler. He's a marketing researcher at the University of New South Wales Business School in Australia. Daniel, welcome to the show.
1: Thank you for having me.
0: I like to think I have strong morals and strong ethics, but when I hear an MJ song on the radio, like Beat It, how can you resist? You know, I think this is a common experience. We say we do one thing and then maybe we do something else.
1: Yeah, absolutely. Especially in the age of streaming, it really also doesn't feel like we're generating revenue for the artist. So maybe it's not that bad.
0: Yeah, we're not buying the record. It's just a fraction of a cent to play that song on Spotify or something.
1: Right. And I think even most people don't even kind of think about that at all. They just click on the app and listen to the song and that's it. And if you enjoy the music, of course, that morally questionable behavior of the artists might not deter you from it.
0: So how did you discover that people are, in fact, listening to artists they might find controversial?
1: So we're analyzing streaming data that is the same data for the U.S. that is generating the Billboard charts. So it's kind of daily streams of a song in all of the streaming services in the U.S. Basically, we also have the same data for Germany, and it also replicates there. But that is what we're analyzing. We're looking at daily streams and how they evolve over time, essentially.
0: There's a creepy thread to this, that the algorithms of these streaming apps, I don't know, like Spotify or Apple Music or something, might have a little power over us. They might play us these tracks. We might not skip them. And then it recommends other ones, things like this.
1: Absolutely. And in fact, that is one part of our research. In 2018, Spotify very briefly had a policy that they would kind of sanction artists with questionable moral behavior. This only lasted for about a month officially, where they only sanctioned, as far as we could tell from the data, R. Kelly.
0: Yes.
1: And we do see a substantial decrease in his streams as a result of that policy.
0: R. Kelly, sexual misconduct. I don't need to get into the grim details, but like not a great guy by most measures. You know, I think this runs a parallel here to like this notion of cancel culture, which I think a lot of people talked about in the media, I don't know, several years ago. You don't hear it as much anymore. But do your findings suggest that like these outrage waves, they're just like temporary? They don't really have much of an economic impact. And this Spotify thing of blocking artists like R. Kelly, it was more performative because it only lasted a month.
1: So for R. Kelly, as far as we can tell from the data, we do have data on playlist listings, and most of the playlists are generated, or most of the big playlists are generated by Spotify themselves. And as far as we can tell from that, they are still keeping that up, but they are not sanctioning additional artists since then. So for R. Kelly, this does have a lasting negative impact.
0: Okay.
1: However, as for cancel culture campaigns, we actually find the opposite. When the documentary Surviving R. Kelly first aired, we see an increase, I think, about 20,000% in the use of the hashtag Mute R. Kelly, which was the kind of original cancellation campaign of R. Kelly. And at the same time, we find a very, very short-term but substantial increase in streams of about 100% in the first week.
0: Wow.
1: And then it slowly goes down as that hashtag Mute R. Kelly usage goes down over time.
0: So it does go to show. We say one thing, we end up doing another. It's so interesting right now with this Michael Jackson movie coming out. I live in New York. There's the Michael play on Broadway. And I don't know. People are talking about how great it is. No one talks about some of the controversies. Anecdotally, I've observed this in my own friend group. I got to ask you, though. We got to derail this interview at least a little bit. Is there an artist for you that has engaged in problematic behavior who you still like, you still listen to, or still consume their media?
1: Yes, I definitely used to like and still like the music of the German band Rammstein.
0: I like how you had to emphasize the music of, not necessarily the dudes.
1: Not the dudes at all. As far as I can tell, only the front singer is really problematic, but I have no personal opinion on the others. But yeah, it's difficult to kind of stop listening to artists. For me, it's hard to really find a substitute for some artists if they are problematic. It's not like other goods where you might, you know, if you don't, you know, if you think the company Pepsi is problematic, you drink Coke or whatever. But for artists, it's much more difficult to find a substitute.
0: For me, it's Joan Rivers. I know she's a comedian, not a musician, but I think you can get her comedy albums on platforms like Spotify. But like, yeah, she had some problematic views in the 90s. She gave like a whole generation of people eating disorders. She was awful on E, like taking down other celebrities. But I just love her. She was so funny. All right, let's get back on track here. So what are some of the main takeaways of some of your research? Like, what can we say about what people say about artists versus what they end up doing? Are there any insights there beyond what we've just talked about?
1: So I would say, most of all, if you are trying to cancel somebody, you should target platforms. You should not target consumers themselves. We find across the board in all the analyses that we do, across different countries, across different types of scandals. We also analyze Morgan Wallen when he was filmed yelling a racial slur, and Rammstein in Germany. And across all of these incidents, we find an increase in streams. So if you're trying to publicly cancel somebody, that will backfire for you. On the other hand, platforms do have substantial power over what people do. And so if they sanction, then that has the kind of intended consequence. We also look at this on a kind of geographic level, where we look at areas in which R. Kelly specifically was more or less popular. And we find that in areas where he was popular before, this sanction of Spotify has a lesser effect than in areas where he was less popular before. So that really tells us that consumers continue consuming if it's intentional.
0: Daniel, I know you're at a business school and I know you're a marketing researcher. I know you're not a psychologist, but I wonder, does the fact that when you look at the data, people do separate the art from the artist, is there anything deep to say there that you think?
1: I think it has a lot to do with kind of public versus private consumption. So in public, everyone has kind of an incentive to state the socially acceptable thing of, I will never listen to this guy again. And in fact, nobody should. However, you know, when you put on your headphones and you listen by yourself on the bus, that is a whole different story. There is no social pressure there. And I think that's when people will kind of throw that out the window.
0: All right. Well, you don't have to feel bad if you rock out to the track Thriller or whatever, because it seems like many people do it. I'm here with Daniel Winkler, a marketing researcher at the University of New South Wales Business School in Australia. Daniel, I've enjoyed this chat. Thanks for being on the show.
1: Thank you so much for having me.
0: Coming up, ever wonder why you physically can't stop scrolling on your phone? There's a psychological reason for that. It looks like addiction, and it's kind of creepy. Details up next.
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0: You open your phone for one harmless little notification to check it, and then somehow 40 minutes later you end up watching a raccoon steal soup in Kazakhstan. I call it the phone hole. Why do we get dragged into our phone? Why does it suck our attention? And why do our brains keep feeding the scroll machine? Well, that's what we're going to talk about here with Annika Brandner, a psychologist at the University of Duisburg, Essen in Germany, who studied just this. Annika, welcome to the show.
14: Thank you for having me.
0: It's such an interesting phenomenon. We go on our phone for 2 seconds to check a text, to check an email, and then we're sucked in there for an hour. What got you curious about the mechanism of all that?
14: Yeah, that's an interesting question. So you're talking about the smartphone hole. We rather talk about the problematic usage of the internet, which is a multifaceted phenomenon. So this is kind of fancy for a lot of behaviors can fall under that umbrella term of problematic usage of the internet. And one of them is possibly using social networks, which you might be alluding to, but there are many different other behaviors like going online to game or going online to gamble, going online to shop. And history has shown that there are a lot of lenses through which we can look at those behaviors. Some streamlines of research say, okay, that's a very impulsive kind of behavior. Some other streamlines say it's very compulsive. And there's one streamline which the team around Matthias Brandt and I kind of stick with, which is we think it's kind of an addictive behavior that we're doing there. And so we are investigating the mechanisms that underlie addictive behavior in order to also explain how the smartphone use can become addictive.
0: Another popular label for the behavior is doom scrolling.
14: Yes.
0: Where does it cross the line from just, oh, I'm going to check my feed for 2 seconds into something that looks and resembles an addiction?
14: Yes. So that doom scrolling that you're talking about is kind of a behavior where I'm not really able to stop my behavior anymore. So I'm kind of stuck in a loop where I'm trying to get this what we call intermittent reinforcement. It's kind of a random reinforcement mechanism. So I'm not really sure about when the next reward is going to happen. I'm not sure when the next interesting news is happening to me, or when I'm going to read it, or when the next like is going to happen online in my social media account. So my brain is constantly in this alert position of willing to find that next reward. And this becomes really hard to stop for some individuals. So this might be that doom scrolling phenomenon that happens to a lot of individuals out there.
0: So why do people say they go on the feed for a short time and then end up being on there for longer? Like, what do they say? What do they describe? How do they describe what they're doing?
14: Yeah, so, well, there are several mechanisms that drive people to use the internet or certain applications. Let's talk about shopping in a for a minute. So if I make the experience that shopping can relieve me from a hard day of working, my brain will remember that experience, and it will tell me the next time, okay, you remember that we got, you know, we felt really, really good after shopping that pair of trousers or shopping that that shirt. So next time we should do it again. So this is some sort of a pathway that makes you feel better when you are online, and it gives you some sort of relief, possibly. And if I do that often enough, then this same behavior, although it was possibly goal-directed initially, becomes more seemingly habitualized. So it becomes more automatized. I don't really think about my behavior much, but I just do it. And those are two driving pathways, which is what we call a feels better pathway, where I experience reward and relief, pleasure and relief, and another one where I have the feeling that I have to do it. And then there's the counterpart, which is some sort of antagonist to those driving pathways, which we call the can't stop feeling. This is what we talked about when you said, okay, there's that doom scrolling phenomenon.
0: Yeah. This sounds a lot like drug addiction or other forms of addiction, where you start something to make you feel better, then you feel like you got to do it, and then you feel like you can't stop.
14: Absolutely. That's absolutely right. And what we do in research on behavioral addictions, which is also problematic usage of the internet, is we kind of recycle those ideas. So we draw on the research done in the area of substance use disorders, and we say, okay, if we can find those same mechanisms in behaviors that are internet facilitated, then we're possibly dealing with addictions as well. And so far, there are actually two behaviors that can be diagnosed as behaviors due to addictive behaviors, which are gaming disorder and gambling disorder. And especially gaming disorder was a huge benefit for the field, because we could show with all the research that we had done that this is actually an addiction, and that if we treat people in a way that we treat classical substance use disorders, but tailored to gaming disorder, we can actually help those individuals.
0: The beginning stage, that feels better stage, when you start, I don't know, for your example, shopping, you're looking through clothes that you might want to buy because, I don't know, for whatever reason. It's interesting because it genuinely, I think, does make people feel better sometimes at the beginning. What's the line between using the internet, scrolling on your phone? What's the line between using it as a healthy escape and then, like, basically you're in this cycle of addiction?
14: Well, it's a blurred line. I agree with you. And so the point where it might become problematic is when you get the feeling that you're not in control of the behavior anymore. So the odd thing, as you said, about internet usage is it is not inherently problematic. We can really use it as a beneficial tool. But as soon as you experience that you lose control over the onset or the duration or the termination of the behavior, and it causes you distress because you continue the behavior, although you might experience a loss of sleep, you're tired the next morning because you doom scrolled, or if you experience that it gets prioritized in your daily life to the extent that you neglect other activities, then psychologists would say, okay, this is reason to assume that the behavior might become a concern to the individual.
0: Now that you have a decent understanding of the addictive mechanism of the internet, if you went to social media companies, if you went to online shopping companies like an Amazon or a Facebook with the data, what do you think they would say? Do you think they would say, well, we're just providing an experience that users want?
14: Yeah, I was going to say they would be like, oh, great, thank you. So those are the mechanisms discovered that we need to keep people on our applications. That's a tricky question, which is especially relevant to the gaming industry and which is much debated. So how much research that we offer is probably also streamlined into making applications even more addictive.
0: Yeah.
14: And sometimes science is far behind to what industry has already discovered. But yes, I mean, it's the same thing, looked through different lenses, right?
0: Well, the subtext of what I was saying is I'm not sure these companies would do anything about it. They're happy to have these users. So what would you recommend to people that as they hear you describe this cycle, they're thinking, okay, maybe that's me or maybe that's a loved one. How do we break addictive internet use, online shopping, gaming, gambling, things like this?
14: So if there are people out there having the impression by now that they could have difficulties in regulating their behaviors and that they experience a significant amount of suffering due to their behaviors, I would say talk to a clinician, get some help. There are treatment opportunities and also preventative interventions out there, even in form of apps, which is kind of sarcastic, but it still works.
0: I know. I've always thought that's funny, yeah.
14: But get out there, reach out for help. There are things that that help and that are much investigated.
0: Well, Annika Brantner is a psychologist at the University of Duisburg, Essen in Germany. Annika, I've enjoyed the chat. Thanks for discussing your research with me.
14: Thank you so much. Much appreciated, David.
0: Just ahead, let's talk AI. It's creeping into courtrooms, but can a machine understand guilt, mercy, or doubt? Should artificial intelligence be used in the criminal justice system? Or is the human messiness of justice actually the point? That discussion in a few moments' time.
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0: AI can write essays, generate art, and it can even help make courtroom decisions. But should a machine ever decide who's guilty, what their punishment should be, and whether they should be shown mercy? Or is human, I mean real human doubt, the whole point of justice? Well, we're here to discuss that with Professor of Government at Wesleyan University, Sonali Chakravarti. Sonali, welcome to the show.
27: Thanks for having me.
0: I get so scared when I hear about AI in the courtroom, even with like lawyers using it to cite cases. Is that the common idea here, that people are worried about AI in criminal justice, or are there people excited about it?
27: I think there are lots of people who are excited about it. As you say, lawyers are using it to help with research, to help prepare witnesses, to help understand evidence. Judges are using it to research the cases they're offering opinions on. So we know it's being used in all of these different ways, but I'm interested in thinking about the ultimate question: should it ever be used to decide guilt? And I think that's a much more complicated question than using it as a tool for research or help with writing or understanding evidence.
0: At the risk of derailing too much, that sci-fi movie Minority Report, where those, you know, AI robot beings try to figure out whether you've committed crimes before you're going to commit them. Like, it's a little dystopian to me, the idea that I could be in a courtroom and a computer decides my fate.
27: Have you seen this movie Mercy that's on Amazon right now? It's with Chris Pratt.
0: No, I haven't, but tell me about it.
27: So in the movie, Chris Pratt has been accused of killing his wife. And instead of appearing before a judge and a jury, he appeared before an AI judge. And the AI judge says, you have 90 minutes to prove to me that you didn't kill your wife. Right now, the evidence stands at 97.5% likely that you did do it. If you can bring it down below 90%, you're acquitted. If not, you will face capital punishment. So this is supposed to be a dystopian version of Los Angeles in the not too distant future, where we've outsourced judging to AI. And the movie at first is rightly skeptical about this. They're like, how is this going to happen? We're supposed to feel bad for Chris Pratt that he's in this situation and that he only has a short amount of time. But there is the sense of this judge is going to be more fair than a biased judge or jury that can be swayed by the media or by perception of the defendant. So this will be a more efficient, less prejudiced version of justice. And throughout the movie, we see how Chris Pratt tries to defend himself. And sometimes the judge accepts the mitigating evidence and sometimes the judge discards it. I won't give away the ending, but I will say that while the movie expresses some skepticism about this type of judging system, at the end, there's a lot of hope. I think the movie expresses some skepticism about this type of judging system. At the end, there's a lot of hope, I feel, and that worried me.

0: an important part of justice that your peers did that.
1: Right. So you were really focusing on that, like, the fact that punishment is such a serious consequence, and it's like the worst thing that can happen to you. Like, the state is punishing you for something. And the way the U.S. and other systems have been set up is that the state can't do that to you unless a group of jurors have decided, like, yes, you are guilty of this and you should be punished. I should say that in the U.S., very few cases go to jury trial, actually. Sure. Most cases, the vast majority, are settled by a plea bargain, which is someone pleading guilty and a judge giving them their sentence. But there's still the possibility of a jury trial that I think really, you know, sort of sets up a lot of the legal system. But just like you're saying, we want people to say, like, we were looking at this specific case, we think this person did it, and then they should be punished. And it's like this very important check on the power of the legal system.
0: Now, jurors in trials, we've heard this on TV a million times, this phrase, beyond a reasonable doubt. Is there a solid definition for that, or is there kind of like a personal thing? You're relying on a juror to decide what that means. What does it mean for someone to be guilty beyond a reasonable doubt?
1: So a lot of people who come to jury duty have heard this term, and when they are sitting in a trial, they really want the judge to kind of spell out, like, this is what reasonable doubt means. Here are some examples. This is what you should think about. And they want judges to say these things. But what the court has ruled is that judges should give a more minimalist definition for this. They should say doubt that a reasonable person may hold. They might say reasonable doubt means that you're firmly convinced of the evidence. But what they're trying to do when they give these minimal definitions is make jurors think about it for themselves and discuss it as a group once they get into the jury room. So once they've heard the charges and their instructions and they all go into the room together, they're supposed to hash out, like, what does reasonable doubt mean to you? Like, and even before thinking about the specifics of the case, like, trying to understand this standard, because it is the most important concept that we have.
0: AI can identify patterns very well. It can correlate things. It can go deep. It can analyze videos, facts, but it can't do any of the things we're talking about. And for that reason, I don't think they should be used in courtrooms. Do you agree or disagree with that position?
1: I agree with that. No, and we're on the same page with this, that we want people to hear the evidence. And even when it's messy and confusing and, hard to understand, we want people to be thinking about it. And we want them to bring in their own life experiences when that's relevant. We want people to disagree with other people when they say, I think this happened because of this reason. And so another juror will say, no, like, I think this. We want all of that discussion in the jury room. And then ultimately, we want them to come to a consensus on a verdict, not guilty or guilty. And as you say, AI can come at some aspects of answer some of the questions that people have about the evidence. But what AI can't do is really grapple with so many of the different aspects of evidence that we need to think about. And also to say, like, does this person deserve to be punished? And make the decision that in our society, the one we live in, that we care about, we want this person to be punished or to be found not guilty. And this is what I mean by human jurors are important because they take responsibility for the verdict. I don't think an AI tool can ever take responsibility for a verdict like this.
0: What about other uses of it in the court system? For example, like figuring out how much bail should be for a person. The computer assesses what their income is, what the crime is, other facts of the case, and then spits out a number, or assisting with legal research. These are more kind of like gray areas. What do we think about those?
1: I'm more sympathetic to those. I think if they can improve the process, streamline it, help defendants, because oftentimes we know that racial prejudice comes into the legal system in all these different aspects, including bail. So if there was more tailored information on defendants, that would help a judge make decisions. I worry about it with sentencing because we know the what's called the anchor effect in psychology, that if an AI tool spits out, like, this person should get 7.3 years or something like that, even when a judge knows that they can take into account all of these other considerations, they might still come back to something very close to that because this machine has told them that, and they trust that the machine, as a large language model, can access many more things than one human brain. So why not defer to the machine itself? And I worry that even if you and I agree that humans should be jurors, that the more we use AI in our everyday lives, the harder it's going to be to make big decisions without it. So when we're called to do jury duty, we'll be like, okay, fine, I get that it's me and not an AI tool, but I don't feel comfortable.
0: Yeah, that's the one time I think it's good, when I get called for jury duty, because I got someplace to be. You know, I'm too busy. Let a computer do it for me. I'm kidding.

0: course. Do you think courts will listen to concerns like we're voicing now? Or do you think in 50 or 100 years, it'll be like the movie with Chris Pratt, where you just show up, a computer judge says, we think you did this crime, prove to us why you didn't?
1: I'm hopeful that it will not go in that direction, but I think we will see AI being used much more in the legal system, and people really entertaining this idea of what's so great about humans. Like, humans make mistakes all the time. They're racist. They take shortcuts. Wouldn't a machine be better? So I think we are in danger of making basically like the machine like a type of god to like ask all of the difficult questions to, rather than sitting with very messy questions that bring up a lot of doubt.
0: Sonali, thank you. Sonali Chakravarti is a professor of government at Wesleyan University. Coming up after the break, what hurts more in dating, being rejected or being erased? There's a new study that finds ghosting can leave people emotionally stuck for a long time. Ghosting is when the person you're dating disappears on you. So why does that silence hijack your brain's need for closure? Details in a few moments.
2: 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Call 1-888-505-6644. That's 1-888-505-6644. The Last Show with David Cooper.
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3: 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He does both. 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
4: When you're dating, how hard does being ghosted, being completely ignored by the person you're trying to date, well, how much does it hurt? There's a study showing the silence might sting longer than an outright rejection, because without that closure, your brain might keep trying to get answers that never come. I'm here with someone who has researched ghosting. Her name is Alessia Talari, and she is a social psychology researcher at the Catholic University of Milan in Italy. Alessia, welcome to the show.
5: Hi, thank you for having me.
4: Ghosting's such a fun topic. What made you want to research how people feel when they're ghosted?
5: It seems like ghosting has become so common nowadays. Everybody's talking about it. Many people have experienced it. And also many people have performed it. And so many people just think that ghosting others is easier than rejecting them, and it's also less painful for the other person. So they just believe that disappearing and without saying anything, without hurting them explicitly, is easier for both of them. And I was wondering, is this the case, or does it actually hurt more than just knowing what is going on?
4: So how did you find out that ghosting is maybe easier for the person who does the ghosting, but not so easy for the person who is left with questions, who's left wondering what happened to this person I was dating?
5: Yeah, so what we did in this case was actually ghosting people. So we coupled our participants, young adults, with other people that they thought they were participants, but they were actually confederates working with us, a research assistant who behaved in a way that was agreed upon with us. And at some point, after 3 days of very brief conversations via chat, they would either ghost them or reject them, or in a third case, just continue with the conversation. And then we asked participants to fill out a short questionnaire to try and understand what they felt, how they felt about the relationship and the other person, and so we could monitor their reaction over time.
4: Well, that's kind of interesting, monitoring the reaction unfolding in real time. Are there phases to it if I'm being ghosted? Like when it first happens, a few days later, does it sort of shift over time?
5: Yes, that was actually the most interesting result that we had. At first, when we are ghosted, we have a negative reaction that is very similar to when we are rejected. So we basically feel bad. We experience negative affect, negative emotions. Some of our basic psychological needs are threatened. So we do not feel good. And that's the same for rejection. But after a few days, people who are rejected can actually cope with the situation very well. They can recover, and they make sense of it, and they move on potentially. While ghosted people they cannot do that. It seems like they're stuck in this situation in which they don't know what's going on, if the other person actually left, if they're coming back, if they did something wrong. And so they cannot cope with it, and they remain in this sort of gray area in which they don't know.
6: It sounds like closure is much better than uncertainty. Like, uncertainty is the real villain here. Why are we so bad? Why are our minds so bad at dealing with a situation that has no clear ending or no clear explanation versus a situation that is hurtful, like rejection, but is definitely something that just ended?
5: Yeah, in general, we don't like uncertainty as people. So we like to make sense of the world we live in, of the situations that we are experiencing. And that's one issue. The other is potentially that just being left completely in the dark and being ignored completely is very threatening for us, because we feel completely ignored and completely inexistent, basically. It's like if the person does not exist at all, it's just completely nothing.
6: As the person who was ghosted, how might I feel about the person who ghosted me? Do I have, like, negative feelings about them? Do I think they have bad morals or values? Like, do I judge them? Do I think they're a bad person if they ghosted me?
5: Yeah, in our study, actually, what we call the social perception of the other person, so what we think, how we evaluate the other person, is worse when we are ghosted than when we are not, and especially in terms of morality. So we feel that the other person was unfair, dishonest, immoral towards us, and even more than when we are rejected.
6: Now, you mentioned when we first started speaking that people feel that ghosting is somehow kinder than politely rejecting them. Can we put that idea to rest? Can we put the nail in the coffin that ghosting is kind and just tell people, hey, if you're going to do it, it's maybe selfish. It's kinder for you because you don't have to deal with the other person's feelings, it seems, but it's actually not kind for them.
5: Yeah, from our studies, it seems like this is the case. Actually, it's not better to ghost others. We should try, if it's safe, obviously, for us, to just even send a brief message saying, you know, I'm not interested in you anymore. I'm not interested in going on with this conversation. Just something very brief, like we actually had in our study, was just, I'm not interested in going on with this anymore. But this can still provide some closure to the other person. So it's still better than just vanishing.
6: So what is it about that short message, I'm not interested, that helps people move on? And were you surprised with how quickly people moved on?
5: Yeah, kind of. Actually, this was not a very long or a very important relationship. So, you know, in real life, it could still take a little bit more, even after just an outright rejection. But just knowing something, you know, just knowing that this is over can help us to move on.
6: Can you tell me more about the effects of being ghosted? Like, how does that person feel? Are they more likely to feel lonely? Are they more likely to withdraw? Are they more likely not to get back out there and try to meet other people as quickly?
5: Yeah, so when it happens, we found that people experience very negative emotions. So sadness, anxiety, anger, also some of our very basic social needs are threatened. For instance, the need to belong, so the need to feel that we are connected to others, is also thwarted, but also our self-esteem, so we feel worse about ourselves. We feel like others do not recognize our existence as meaningful. We do not feel in control. So this seems to be what we experience internally. And in terms of behavior, what we saw is that people tend to behave less pro-socially, so they tend to engage less. But especially with ghosting, it looks like it's something that happens with time. So while rejected people, they declare that they did not want to interact with this person anymore and that they wanted to stay alone, to be alone, right when it happened, with ghosted people, it took a little bit longer, potentially because they were expecting the other to reconnect and they were waiting for it, yeah.
6: You're making me feel like a bad person because I have ghosted someone once or twice, many years ago, but I've also been ghosted myself, so I should have known better because that kind of hurt. Are people who are ghosted more likely to ghost others, or you're not sure?
5: Well, actually, I mean, first, we probably all have ghosted at some point in our lives, and we probably got ghosted. It doesn't seem there is a relationship between the two. It's just that probably right now, ghosting is very popular, and so most people have been on both sides. But yeah, I do not think there is a clear relationship established in the literature.
6: Any advice if someone is being ghosted right now and it stings and they want that closure and they're just not getting it? Like, yeah, what can we do if we are the one on the other end of that ghosting?
5: Yeah, I would say first, just set some boundaries. If you're not getting responses, just try to move on and probably engage with other people, people that you know are connected with you, who love you, have a relationship with you, and can really make you feel like you belong.
6: Well, Alessia, I've enjoyed chatting with you about ghosting. I appreciate you sharing your research on the program. Thanks for being here.
5: Thank you so much for having me.
6: Alessia Tellari is a social psychology researcher at the Catholic University of Milan in Italy. All right, Monday night last show, done. I'm telling you that because the show's over. That's a wrap on it. I appreciate you tuning in. We'll be back tomorrow night because, after all, this is not the last show. I mean, it's not the last show. It is the last show, but that's just the name of the show. Any minute now, I'll stop talking, and that minute is right now. Thanks again. Good night.
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20: From the national newsroom of the Canadian Press, I'm David Augustine. The Toronto Transit Commission and QP Local 2 have reached a tentative labor agreement covering about 700 electrical, communications, and signal workers. The deal was reached after an extended job action deadline passed over the weekend without a strike or lockout. TTC CEO Mandeep Lally described the agreement as a one-year bridge deal aimed at maintaining stable transit service ahead of the FIFA World Cup. The agreement still requires ratification by union members and approval from the TTC board. Canadian researchers say seasonal allergies are worsening year after year due to an increase in pollen.
21: Experts at the Aerobiology Research Laboratories have found the amount of powdery pollen released by plants during their reproduction process has gone up across Canada, and it's exacerbating allergies from hay fever to hives. Researcher Daniel Coates says monitoring by his lab suggests pollen levels have doubled, with climate change partly to blame. The theory is pollen loves warm weather and that longer periods of heat are putting more of it in the air. A cooler spring this year across much of the country means pollen from trees that usually burst earlier in the season are releasing around the same time as those that release pollen later. Don Mitchell, the Canadian Press.
20: Former Conservative leader Erin O'Toole says he is disappointed by a U.S. announcement about pausing a long-standing military board with Canada. U.S. Undersecretary of Defense Policy Elbridge Colby posted the change on social media, saying Canada has failed to make credible progress on its defense commitments. O'Toole says the timing is strange as Canada has ramped up its defense spending.
22: Very, very disappointed. Not entirely shocked, but I'm hopeful that common sense and cooler heads will prevail, and we can get back to probably the world's best partnership in terms of an alliance.
20: The board was formed in 1940 with then President Franklin Roosevelt to manage the defense partnership between Canada and the U.S. In BC, the Vancouver Police Department are investigating a fire involving a boat outside the Gallery Show Lounge as suspected arson. Police say the boat, which was parked on a trailer in the club's parking lot, caught fire early Sunday morning, and firefighters quickly extinguished the blaze. No injuries were reported. And despite some pockets of Canada going on a home-building tear last year, the Business Council of Canada warns the country is not on pace to restore housing affordability. The group's vice president of policy, Marc Desimois, says that outside Ontario, Canadian provinces saw their fastest pace of housing starts ever in 2025. He argues that Ontario will need to pick up the pace and other provinces will have to sustain their momentum to hit the Liberal goals of doubling the pace of home-building in the next decade. Now, a spokesperson for Housing Minister Gregor Robertson tells the Canadian Press the Liberals are sticking to their election pledge to double housing construction after the Parliamentary Budget Officer flagged the promise was missing from the spring economic update. This is the Canadian Press. In sports, Rebecca Leslie's goal with 56 seconds left in the third period lifted the Ottawa Charge to a 2-1 victory over the visiting Montreal Victoire to trim their deficit in the best-of-five Professional Women's Hockey League Walter Cup Final. Peyton Hemp also scored for the Charge, who now trail the series 2-1. Haley Skamura gave the visitors a 1-0 lead with a goal at 7:32 of the third period. Game 4 goes Wednesday. Cody Bellinger and Jazz Chisholm Jr. each hit two home runs in the bottom of the seventh inning off reliever Yariel Rodriguez to erase a 5-3 deficit and give the New York Yankees a 7-6 win over the visiting Toronto Blue Jays. Ernie Clement hit a three-run homer, and George Springer also had a solo shot as the Jays opened a four-game series in New York. And Matthew Cleveland had a game-high 22 points and 14 rebounds. Javonte Smart had 21 points and 8 assists. And the Ottawa Blackjacks outlasted the visiting Niagara River Dogs 91-85 in the Canadian Elite Basketball League action. From the Canadian Press, I'm David Augustine.
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0: This is London Live. My name is Mike Stubbs. We, of course, are in the midst of London's bicentennial, and we have such great stories in this city. And we've got this incredible partnership which has been established. So in on this partnership, we've got Museum London, we've got Western University, we've got the Royal Canadian Regiment Museum, Eldon House, and the London and Middlesex Historical Society. And they have come together, and they're making sure that we know things about the City of London that we otherwise might not, with Forest City Facts, which is an initiative that comes in right now for the bicentennial. And it is amazing to be joined by someone who is right at the heart of this, the curator of history and contemporary culture with Museum London. Amber Lloyd Langston joins us. Amber, how are you?
1: I'm very well, thank you. How are you, Mike?
0: I am fascinated by things that we don't know that we get to find out. And there are so many of those kinds of things. And people may live in London all their lives and have a lot of things down pat. But at the same time, it's always great to hear something new. So Forest City Facts, this initiative, what is this aiming to do?
1: Well, as you noted, it's a partnership, and there's a few other groups in there as well. We've had folks from the London Public Library contribute. We've got lots of contributions from across the city. What it's all about is trying to share stories about London's history, get people excited about the fact that we are marking our bicentennial this year. And we needed to bring as many voices to the table as possible because, as you just said, you know what you know, and you know a lot, but you can't know everything. And you have your interests, you have your focus, but then other people have their interests and their focus, and they'll come forward and tell you something else about the city that you never even knew. And that's happening every single time new Forest City Facts come in. I say, really? I did not know that. And it's fascinating because I've been trying to learn the city's history since I came to London in 2014. I thought I was doing quite well, but this is making me second guess the degree of my knowledge.
0: How are these being presented, Amber?
1: Well, we have reached out to a variety of folks, and we have some parameters. So we have said, listen, we need 100 words. It's only so much that folks are going to want to read. These facts are going to be in a variety of different places, many of them which aren't really well designed for standing around for long lengths of time reading, say, book-like entries. So we said 100 words because we figured that was just enough to get people interested, to whet their appetite, and to let them potentially go and do a little bit more digging themselves. And some folks have sent things that are in a little longer, and that's okay too. We're happy to help people get things down to 100 words, but ultimately what folks see is that 100 words. We've also asked for them as much as possible to have an image that goes with, because an image will draw people's attention and they'll say, what's that? And possibly, hopefully, read a little bit more to get to the nitty-gritty of the story that we're trying to tell.
0: This is outstanding. We're talking with Amber Lloyd Langston from Museum London. We're talking about Forest City Facts. Are we going to be able to see these, find these in one place at one time eventually?
1: We will. You're actually going to be able to find them in multiple places at one time. Right now, they're very slowly rolling out. Of course, we're rolling them out over the course of 2026 just to keep people excited and interested. Right now, a place to go is onto the city's landing page for the bicentennial. You will find 30 of the facts that are there now. And so that gives you a good taste of what's to come. When the weather is a little nicer, they're going to be reproduced on signs and placed along the Thames Valley River Parkway. So that'll be very fun. At various city-run events, I think you're going to see little bunches of them pop up. And I also know that they're going to try to feature them on screens at various city centers, recreation centers and such. So I think you might be very pleasantly surprised that they pop up all over the place and you'll have all these wonderful opportunities to learn these great little facts about our wonderful city.
0: What a great idea to put them in places where as you walk along, you can find them, you can read them. And so 100 words, so you get a story along with things like this. Can you give us an example of maybe one or two that have come up so far?
1: Oh, I just was, we've got about 60 on the go, 70 on the go now, and I've written a few. So I was excited to share stories of Lem Wong, for example, who was a Chinese gentleman who made his home here in London, and after paying the head tax to come to Canada himself, ultimately paid a much larger head tax to get his wife over and his son, and they ended up being the first Chinese family in London, which is a really, really interesting one. But others have shared stories as well. Everybody has different interests and ideas about what is important. We're so excited that we've had folks come forward and share really interesting aspects of London's Black history. So Nisa Long shared about the meeting tree, which many believe was a place where freedom seekers congregated when they got to this area. And it's this gorgeous tree up in Westminster Ponds. And it's a gorgeous thing. It's a protected tree. It's lovely. So there's just a couple there. We just have so many, and they're coming forward all the time. So trying to think of one that I love is kind of difficult. I was listening to one of the public history students, Erin Case, talk about a song that she featured, which is Canadian Please. I had no idea in 2009 that this was the first viral video, and it was a song that two folks from Western made. You can find it on YouTube. It's absolutely hilarious. I just watched it.
0: So already you have talked about so many different elements of history. It's not like, okay, well, here is this type of history and here's the geographic history. No, this is all over the map. This is great.
1: It is meant to be. We want to tell as many stories as we can. We are certainly very keen on sharing stories of folks who are typically underrepresented and make sure that diversity is built into this project. And we also want to emphasize that history is happening all the time by all of us at all the time. And so we're not saying that something has to have happened in the distant past to be of interest either. And so we're casting our net very, very broadly, very, very widely, in the hopes that we get all of these fun stories that will all be eye-opening for everybody. Everybody will find something that will say, wow, that's a London story. That's a history of London. We live in a really cool city. I had no idea. I have a better appreciation for my wonderful city.
0: And how many people maybe have been here for so long and might find out about a different location? You mentioned a spot, a tree, a trail, and have thought, I've never been there. Now you get an opportunity to go and see it. We're here with Amber Lloyd Langston, curator of history and contemporary culture with Museum London. We're talking about Forest City Facts. It is an initiative which is underway. So you mentioned there will be 200 in all. Are there 200 now? Or if somebody is thinking, I know a fact no one knows, could they tell you about it?
1: They sure could. We do not yet have 200. We are working hard, but we're not there yet. And so absolutely, we welcome more people to come forward with more facts. And I should also say that I wear the vice president hat of the London and Middlesex Historical Society. So with that little plump, say that folks can go to the Historical Society website. We have a contact us link, a website, or email, sorry, beg your pardon. And folks can just email us and we will be happy to give them information and let them know if a story is already being developed, because of course we don't want to duplicate stories, so we will certainly help manage that process for folks. We hope we do get more people reaching out.
0: Well, fantastic idea to help celebrate London's bicentennial, for all of us to learn 200 facts about the city of London. Look forward to seeing these all over the city. Amber, thank you so much for taking us through this today. And so, again, just search Historical Society, and that's where we can find information if we want to submit something.
1: Exactly. And go to the city's landing page for the bicentennial if you want to see what we've already done so far. There'll be more coming live soon.
0: Outstanding. Amber, thanks so much. Have yourself a great weekend.
1: Thank you. You too, Mike. You take care, and all your listeners too.
0: That is Amber Lloyd Langston, Vice President of the Historical Society in London, and also the curator of history and contemporary culture at Museum London. So Forest City Facts is building toward 200 different facts, which will be on display. You get 100 words about each of the facts, and we get a better appreciation of the area we live in, some of the people, some of the events that have come with it.
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0: This is London Live. My name is Mike Stubbs. You may have your plans set for this weekend. Want to put something on your radar for next weekend, because there's something that could be incredibly helpful for either you or someone you know, maybe your child, your grandchild. We've heard for many, many years now that we've got a shortage of workers in the skilled trades. And as much as the push has been for more and more people to enter the skilled trades, we seem to still be in a similar situation. And yet, you've got fantastic jobs. You are oftentimes supported by a union. You've got a really great future that can look ahead and say, all right, this is the way that this will play out. You've got lots of work that is available. And so we've got Trades Awareness Day coming up. It's being put on by La Una 1059, and it's happening next weekend. Touch a Truck is also part of this, and that's always big for a lot of kids. You can get onto some vehicles that you otherwise wouldn't normally be able to get onto. That's a whole part of next weekend. But we want to focus in on Trades Awareness Day. We had a chance to sit down with Brandon McKinnon, who's the business manager at La Una 1059. Here is Brandon first on what next weekend's event is really all about.
1: Yeah, so this is our fourth annual Trades Awareness Day. It's been a success the first 3 years. So we're looking forward to next Saturday, May 23rd, 10 a.m. till 3 p.m. here at 635 Wilton Grove Road to get some people interested in the skilled trades and specifically get them interested about La Una 1059.
0: When we talk about skilled trades, we're always hearing we need more people going into the skilled trades. And this has been something that has been out there. Brandon, we've got to be talking about decades. Are we seeing a point where maybe we have more people in the skilled trades, or is there still that great need?
1: Yeah, no, there's still, and you're right, we've been talking about this for over a decade now, but we're feeling the crunch. We've got an aging workforce that a lot of institutional knowledge is going to be leaving the trades in the next 3 to 5 years, and we need to replace that. There's also a ton of infrastructure going on right now. You can see in the city of London, unfortunately, driving around the city, a lot of construction going on, not great for drivers, but great for our workers and the skilled trades. The federal government just made huge announcements about nation building projects. And to build those projects, you're going to need the workers to do it.
0: You mentioned losing institutional knowledge. We've got to get something that allows all the knowledge someone has been able to build up over the course of a career, a lifetime, be able to put that in some kind of container or some kind of cloud or drive and pass that on. I mean, what do you do when you do lose that kind of thing? Is it, don't worry, other people are coming up and they're quickly, you know, getting those same pointers, or is it tough when somebody who has seen it all, done it all, decides, I'm gonna go off into the sunset here?
1: Yeah, no, it's difficult to replace. The one way to do that is to pass that knowledge down before they do exit the trades. And part of that is through apprenticeship training. Our local union is committed to apprenticeship. That's one of the things that individuals will find coming into the Trades Awareness Day. We expose them to the type of apprenticeship options that they'd have through La Una. And it's a matter of those individuals, before they retire, passing that knowledge down to the next generation of apprentices.
0: Brandon McKinnon joining us, business manager with La Una 1059. We do have Trades Awareness Day coming up next weekend, so we wanted to make sure and talk about it now so that you can plan that out, and we'll talk about more specifics there in just a moment. Has the apprenticeship program changed? Has that been enhanced in some way over the last few years?
1: There's been some changes, some supports that the government has recently announced, actually. One of the impediments to people getting into an apprenticeship is it's a lower wage to start until you build up your hours and your experience. The federal government actually just announced when individuals come in for trade school that there's top-ups on top of EI. So that's the support. And then completion grants to complete a Red Seal trade. They've implemented a $5,000 grant essentially once you complete your apprenticeship. So yeah, there's been some changes around apprenticeship. The other thing is some announcements around expansion of training centers. So it's one thing to bring apprentices in and get them in, but you have to have the facilities to train them. So we've been fortunate enough to get some funds from both the province and hopefully the feds down the line to expand capacity to train these workers.
0: Brandon, if we're looking at, and we have this conversation a lot about young people and the path that they can go on. So if you're looking at something in the skilled trades, is it good to go to a post-secondary program first? Is it good to try and start some hours somewhere even before you get to post-secondary? What sorts of things would you recommend?
1: Everyone's path is different. Obviously, college and university and post-secondary is a great option for individuals, but we'd also like to think as the skilled trades as that first option for people as well. Selfishly, you can go through our apprenticeship or most apprenticeships and earn while you learn. You don't come out with any student debt, and it's a direct line to employment. We have 100% guaranteed employment. Now, some people go through post-secondary and try the job market, and maybe it's not for them, and then end up with us. And some come directly out of school. So, path is different, but we think that the skilled trades is a great first option for people trying to get in.
0: Brandon McKenna joining us, business manager with Leona 1059. Okay, let's zero in on Trades Awareness Day because this is going to answer a lot of questions. This is going to show off a lot of different paths. What do we need to know about this for next weekend?
1: Yeah, so our we're located 635 Wilton Grove Road. We have a 100,000 square foot building here. We've got a first class training center. So individuals that want to come in, whether they're looking to get into an apprenticeship, whether they're a skilled worker right now and just want to find out what Leona is all about, from 10 a.m. till 3 p.m., come in. We'll do guided tours of our training facility. Give you an idea of the type of work that we do. We'll have some hands-on experiences if you want to try some of the work that we're involved in. Get to speak with experienced instructors that come from the field. We'll also have some of our apprentices that will be there to actually talk with individuals to tell them how their experience has been and bounce some ideas off of. And yeah, we're just trying to get people interested in the trades and get them interested in laying, and we think it's a good opportunity to have that at the Trades Awareness Day.
0: Now, Brandon, we've talked about young people, but let's face it, we've got unemployment that is sitting above 9% in this area. Is this something where, we're seeing available jobs? Could you make this a second career if perhaps something has changed in your first career?
1: Yeah, absolutely. London's unemployment rate is quite high right now. I think a lot of that's attached to manufacturing, some issues with uncertainty around tariffs and geopolitical things going on in the world. But you still need to build infrastructure, you still need to build bridges, you still need to fix roads. So yeah, if a particular sector is slow and people are looking for a change in careers, I think the skilled trades is where it's at.
0: Brandon, really appreciate you having the conversation with us this morning and looking forward to Trades Awareness Day. Thank you so much for the time.
1: Absolutely. Thanks, Mike.
0: A little more on Trades Awareness Day, a conversation that we had earlier today with Brandon McKinnon, who is the business manager with Leona 1059. So, as Brandon mentioned, it will be taking place at the Leona Local 1059 Training Center. So that's at 635 Wilton Grove Road. And this is coming up next Saturday, May the 23rd. So next Saturday, May the 23rd, from 10 in the morning until 3 in the afternoon. You've got some hands-on ability because it's one thing to look at something, it's another thing to be able to use something. And so hands-on becomes key. And they've got facility tours. They've got a lot of people you can talk to. And it's a case of if you're somebody looking to get into the trades, it's there. And if you're somebody who also is thinking, you know what, I'm going to change careers and I've always wanted to do that right there, then you can get information on that. So Trades Awareness Day, next Saturday from 10 to 3 at the Liona Local 1059 Training Center. This is 980 CFPL.

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This is London Live. My name is Mike Stubbs. Earlier this week, went to the food bank here in London. And it's pretty amazing to know how things began at the London Food Bank. You, of course, know that Jane Roy and Glenn Pearson have run it for years. And they were the ones who actually got it going. And if you go back in time, Tom Gosnell, longtime mayor in London, had approached Glenn. And Glenn had done some work abroad and had handled food insecurity issues in different countries, not for any great length of time. But when he got back, Tom Gosnell said, Glenn, you know what we need you to do? We need you to start a food bank. And it was something that he knew nothing about. And ultimately, he and Jane Roy have learned on the fly. And yet, it is an incredibly successful food bank. It is a mainstay. It is one of those food banks that we have seen help so many different agencies. Right now, at any particular time, you may have, say, 40 agencies coming and needing to make use of food so that they can then distribute it. And then you have individuals who are coming from the community, and they are receiving food because it is something that they need right now in their particular situation. And it's incredible to walk in there because there's this energy in there of positivity. And the one thing about the London Food Bank, we know that they deal daily with crisis situations. You've got people who may be in complete crisis in their lives, and they have turned to the food bank because they just need a hand. They just need a little bit of help right now, and hopefully things can take a different direction. So you've got crisis, but at the same time, you've got all this hope. And it's very rare that those two things are in the same room at the same time. Crisis and hope don't usually fit together. And it's very rare that those two things are in the same room at the same time. Crisis and hope don't usually fit together.

0: They are giving their time. They are assisting the community. And the stable of volunteers is phenomenal. And they are there, some of them, day after day, others week by week, others maybe month by month, but all helping to make this run. And so we had an opportunity to go behind the scenes. Emma Aldred is the volunteer coordinator at the London Food Bank. Here is Emma on just how many people are on the floor at the London Food Bank as volunteers at any given time.
1: Yeah, so it depends on the day, but on average, we have probably, you know, anywhere from 20 to 50 volunteers. Right now, especially, we have more because we have our amazing garden programs that are happening. So we have a lot of people out there doing amazing things. But our front area, our client services area, is now run by 15 volunteers at all times. Before the pandemic, to give you some context, it was run by about 8 volunteers. But because we're serving such a large part of the London population, we're now needing a lot more volunteers to keep this place running. So it's now sitting at 15 volunteers for that. We always have volunteers, you know, helping out in our warehouse, sorting the food, packing it into the packages, and then, of course, you know, all the other jobs that happen in the building. So anywhere between, you know, 20 and 50 volunteers per day. And at 12:30 today, the 15 volunteers that are running the client services area, there's going to be 15 new volunteers coming in to replace them. So it is quite a big operation we got going on here.
2: Do you schedule? So does someone get a schedule, or do you just arrive as a volunteer?
1: So we don't have the capacity for walk-in volunteering, unfortunately. It would be nice if we did. But no, we do schedule all of our volunteers. So all of our staff that are here, we have about 10 full-time staff and then a smattering of part-time. So we all work together to schedule the volunteers, because it'd be a lot for one person to kind of take on, because there is a lot of volunteers and a lot of different jobs to schedule them for. But we never fail to get the people that we need. Our volunteers are so dedicated to the building. You know, we have people that are able to be here, you know, once a week, and then we have some crazy people that love to be here just 4 or 5 times or all day. So the dedication in this building is incredible to see.
2: Emma Aldred joining us, volunteer coordinator with the London Food Bank. What are the roles? You mentioned right now, obviously, there's gardening to do, but when someone comes in, what could they find themselves doing?
1: Yeah, so our introductory role is our general warehouse role. So that is where people come in and help us in our sorting area. So any food that's just come into the building, they're helping do, you know, quality control, sorting it into the categories we use for our non-perishable hampers. So that's a main role. Also, making our non-perishable hampers is another main role. And then, you know, helping us split bulk packages of rice and hot drinks. Those are the main roles people start with. So we do have to have people do that role for a number of shifts before we can talk about other opportunities. And then the opportunities are kind of, you know, limitless. I mean, we have other volunteers that help out with packing packages for agencies. Of course, all of the roles in our client services area, packing perishable hampers. We have our fruits and veg station, our milk, egg and bread station, helping out, you know, just as a general help in the warehouse with inventory and stock, receiving donations, sorting our perishable goods that have just come in from the grocery stores. So there are lots of little jobs like that, helping out with our non-food inventory. So there's lots of roles that are kind of limitless.
2: Sometimes in our world, we get thinking nobody wants to do anything anymore, and people are shirking work. They get to work and they're just waiting for the shift to be over, and they're still trying to collect their paycheck. You get to see so many people who are here to work from the start, to do whatever needs to be done, whatever it is that they're assigned to do. What's it like to meet so many people like that?
1: It's really incredible. I mean, being someone at the beginning of my career, it's wonderful to meet so many people that are in the retirement phase of life, that have had so many, you know, diverse experiences. And so I'm really fortunate that I get to learn from all of those people and get to learn about their life experiences. And it's really fantastic to meet everyone. I mean, we always say there's no one story that comes through the front of our doors of people that are needing help. It's the same for the people that are coming in through the back door, our volunteers and donors. Everyone is different. Everyone's here for a different reason, but we all have a common goal of giving back to the community. So it's

0: really, really great to meet so many different people and the reasons why they're here. And so it's a really fantastic place to be. It's one of the most positive environments, even though we do deal with, you know, heavy stuff and we're dealing with people in our community that can't afford the basic needs. But the positivity and just the care that we all have for one another is what makes this place truly inspiring.
1: You look around, you know that you're dealing with crisis situations, but you look around and you feel hope just standing here. Do you feel that on a daily basis?
0: Every single day. Yeah. And the volunteers have a lot to do with that. They're the people that, you know, they don't have to be here. They want to be here. And that's where a lot of the positivity in the building comes from, is everybody wants to be here to give back and make the community a better place. So it's just the hope that they have that in making London a better place for everybody, that it's just so incredible.
1: Emma, thanks so much for chatting with us.
0: Absolutely. Thanks for having me.
2: Our trip to the London Food Bank earlier this week with Emma Aldred, who is the volunteer coordinator. So you get a sense of exactly what is going on. And every once in a while, it's nice to hear stories like that, where you've got people who are saying, I'm in a position, I just want to be involved. I just want to help out. And they're not doing it for a paycheck. And it really is that wholesome, beautiful experience where you're going, you're getting something done that needs to be done in this community. And it's not really for any return. We get so caught up in, if I do this, I get this. If I do this, I get this. Well, what if the getting is just that feeling of helping out in this community? It's amazing. Thank you to Glenn and Jane and everyone else at the food bank. This is 980 CFPL.
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0: This is London Live. My name is Mike Stubbs. We are going to talk in a moment about downtown London. And as much as there's a stigma about downtown London, every time we bring it up, we'll get texts saying, I never go there, and I would never go there. We still need to have a flourishing downtown. And there are moves afoot to try and do that. But there are reasons to check it out. So we're going to talk about that in a moment. Did get a text that says, Mike, this past week, you spoke about butter tarts, and I hear you gave a butter tart recipe. Could you please provide that recipe again? Oh, absolutely. Oh, we can provide that recipe again. We were talking with John Meisner, and John has put together a petition. So what this would do, it would honor the butter tart, which is something that is very Canadian. But John has pointed out, and you can find our whole conversation by searching London Live with Mike Stubbs, and it'll pop up wherever you get your shows, Apple Podcasts, Google Podcasts, Spotify, any of those places. And you can hear the history of the butter tart. But John looks at the fact that the butter tarts often sold in stores are not true butter tarts. In fact, most of them aren't made with butter. Sometimes the ones sold in bakeries aren't made with butter. So he wants to see a National Butter Tart Day, and he actually has a House of Commons petition, E7213, and it's looking for April 19th to be National Butter Tart Day. And you can, again, hear all of the history. The show is available on demand, but if you are looking for the recipe, it's actually really simple. I've never tried to make it, probably shouldn't. I would mess this up, but here it is. It is 1 cup brown sugar, so 1 cup, 1 cup raisins, and 1 egg beaten. You butter, or get butter, I guess, the size of an egg. So take a spoonful of butter, about the size of an egg. So good, healthy amount of butter in there. And you need a tablespoon of water and a teaspoon of vanilla. You beat the egg, add the sugar, beat it again, add the water, the vanilla, the raisins, and the butter. You drop the mixture into tart shells, and you fill them almost half full, and you bake in 450 degrees for about 15 minutes. And that's it. So if you would like that recipe, I can get that to you. Just send us a text, 519-643-2222, and I will send you that recipe. In the meantime, let's talk about the recipe for having a good time in the downtown. Had a chance to sit down with Vicky Smith. Vicky is the executive director of Downtown London. And here is Vicky on a couple of things. One, on the fact that we've got some programs going, programs that we can all check out, take advantage of in downtown London, either this weekend or really any weekend this summer.
1: It's a very good sign. Lots of good things to do downtown, visit lots of our businesses, and that's what these programs are for.
2: Well, let's talk about one of them. It is the Trails program, and this has won awards before. This is fun. This will help us out this summer do a patio trail. So I'm envisioning, all right, going to one patio, hanging out for a little while, going to another patio, hanging out for a little while. Is that what you're actually making it possible to do?
1: You can. It's a choose-your-own-adventure, basically. You can visit them multiple at one visit to the downtown, or you can choose different nights or days and go to different patios and enjoy a longer time at one place. So whatever is your wish, you're able to do it. So the program is designed for people to be able to just enjoy the businesses that are down here, to be able to take in the sights and sounds and the great food and drinks with your friends and family. And yeah, so you can do whichever you like.
2: I love this. Okay, so there is a little something that can help us through this, a little passport. Where do we find that?
1: So it's available on our website. You can go there and download it through the trail program. And then It just shows you which restaurants and patios are participating in the trail, and then you can choose which ones you like to go. Either you can go to an old favorite, or you can find something new that you've always wanted to try. Make sure to check out all of them if you want to, if you're able to.
2: And we mentioned that the idea is award-winning. It won the Award of Excellence from the Ontario Business Improvement Area Association after it was introduced in 2024. What was the idea behind introducing it, Vicky?
1: So it was to get people in and out into the downtown to visit the different businesses and find out what was there. So the trail program, we do it with multiple different types of trails. So one that we just launched today is the patio trail. So it goes with the season. People want to be out on patios, so we take advantage of that, and it highlights all the patios that are within the downtown. Other trails that we've done are like a wellness trail or sweet trail, and so then people are able to find just different things and maybe find a new favorite. So it's something that has been really popular. People love being able to win prizes. You earn points. You go from place to place, and every time you go to one of the locations that's on the trail, then you log it in the trail program, and you earn points. And then at the end, you can cash those points in either for prizes such as Downtown London t-shirts or different cool swag that we have available, or gift cards that can be spent at downtown businesses.
2: Good stuff. And how long does this last?
1: The patio trail goes for the summer, so it's a few months, and then we'll be introducing another trail again in fall. So we have a trail that runs basically all year long, a different trail for to get you in and out and about into the different businesses.
2: We are talking right now with Vicky Smith, who's the executive director of Downtown London. Vicky, this is a lot of fun. I love this. One other question on this, and I guess it goes to something else that is going on. You are also having weekly giveaways for the next little bit that can win pretty big prizes. What is happening there?
1: Yeah, so on May 4th, we launched Shop Downtown London to Win. This is something we've done the last couple of years as well, but it's also been quite popular with people. So you go into a business within the downtown, you spend $15 or more, you upload your receipt for whatever it is that you purchased at that business onto shopdtltowin.com, and you're automatically entered into a contest, a weekly contest that allows you to win $1,000. So $500 would go to the person that uploaded the receipt, and $500 goes to the business that purchase was made at. So it's a win-win for our businesses as well as for the people coming down to visit. And the idea of both these programs, both the Shop Downtown to Win and the Patio Trail, is to get people in and out of businesses, spend money, learn all the great things that are available down here to do.
2: Great stuff. Well, Vicky, thanks for outlining all of this for us. Have yourself a nice sunny rest of the day.
1: Yes, you too. Have a wonderful day.
0: Vicky Smith. Vicky is the executive director of Downtown London. Check that out. It's a passport, takes you around to patios. You can do some winning here and there. We have been adding to things going on this weekend, so depending on when you are listening, make sure that these things are still taking place. But got a note that says that there is an event for wrestling fans happening at Brunny's Sports Bar in Thamesford, where you can probably get cheaper gas. If you're looking for cheap gas, look at Thamesford, because it does a great job. So Brunny's Sports Bar, doors open at 4 p.m. Saturday, May the 16th. It's Hammerlock Wrestling. And the first bell is going to be at 5 p.m. So that's happening this weekend as well. We've got Blue Jays baseball throughout the weekend. And the best news, we do have some summertime weather that is finally, finally here for us. And it's not quite here, but it will be very, very soon. Monday's looking really warm, and then into next week starts to look pretty warm, too. It will cool off a little bit, so it's not like we're going to be dealing with 30 degrees from now until September, but it's nice to be getting a little bit closer to 30 degrees, maybe even hitting it, John Wilson says. Have a great weekend. This is 980 CFPL.
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Mary Margaret O'Hara and Bodies in Trouble. If you're into really different alt pop, stream that Miss America album. Let's get another quick one in here. If you're a fan of The Kids in the Hall, you'll know this from Shadowy Men on a Shadowy Planet.

0: Delirium from 1994 with the divine Flowers Become Screens. 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
0: We have time for a few more Where Are They Now stories featuring Canadian alt-rock bands from the 90s. Hamilton's Killjoys were pretty much inescapable on rock radio and on much music during the middle of the decade. They were formed in 1992 by Mike Treblecock, and a long series of power pop singles followed. They also picked up a Juno for Best New Group in 1997. The Killjoys broke up in 1999, but reformed several times over the next two decades, something that continues even today. And this was one of the biggest hits from their catalog. The Killjoys... And Today I Hate Everyone.

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8: All right, the phone lines are open, 416-870-6400. That's 416-870-6400 or 1-888-225-TALK. In our previous segment, we were talking about the BC Human Rights Tribunal that refused to hear the complaint of an educator who felt that he had been discriminated against because he wanted some evidence that Simon Fraser University, where he worked, displayed and was rife with systemic racism. When a job opened up, a tenured position opened up, the school, which has been acknowledged by the tribunal, the school made it all but impossible for this guy to get to be in contention for that job. He ultimately didn't get the job. But then the BC Human Rights Tribunal refused to even hear his complaint, stating that his perspective did not amount to a political belief and therefore was not protected. And therefore, the BC Human Rights Tribunal did not have standing to judge in that case. So it's insult to injury. And I want to hear from you, 416-870-6400 or 1-888-225-TALK. You pay your taxes. Some of your taxes go to keeping our universities and our colleges running. How do you feel that there is a very specific political orthodoxy that you may not agree with, that that has a worldview that... Not only, by the way, it's fine if people believe that, but to suppress anyone with a dissenting view. I'm not one to throw the word fascism around, but this guy got a dusting of fascism there. If you disagree, you're out. If you disagree, you're marginalized. Toe the party line or get out. There is no place for you in an academic setting. To me, what is so obscene about this is the arena in which this suppression is happening. Academia is supposed to be where open and free discourse reigns supreme, where the violent collision of ideas in the public space, in the public sphere, furthers the intellectual exercise and the intellectual enterprise. Like, I have a belief. I'm going to put it out there. Somebody with a different belief is going to come out and they're going to challenge me. I am either going to reign supreme because I'm going to beat them with my ideas, or I'm not. And if I don't win, I'm going to take what I learned from that debate and I'm going to go back and I'm either going to decide, you know what, I was dead wrong on that, or I didn't do my research, or I have more work to do on this because I still believe this. And I'm going to keep fighting for my ideas until either I win or I give up. But I should be free to fight for my ideas. And this notion that we are subsidizing a culture of intellectual suppression, which is then furthered by a quasi-judicial administrative body like the BC Human Rights Commission Tribunal that says, yeah, you don't have standing here, go away. This is a recipe for disaster for the left in British Columbia. Like, generally, for academia, your day of reckoning will come. It was a recipe for disaster for the left in British Columbia. Like, generally, for academia, your day of reckoning will

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11: So there's been a push over years to erase our history. I had a guest on yesterday that says history is additive. You can always add to it, but you cannot subtract from it. Sir John A. Macdonald is and will always be the founding father of Canada. Without him, we are not here. Without him, this country does not exist. It didn't happen by accident. It happened because he manifested it. It was his will and his vision that got us here. Was he a perfect man? No. Is that an idiotic question? Yes, because no man is perfect. However, there has been a push by some people who should be smarter than this to erase him and get rid of his name on all sorts of institutions and schools. And one school in Waterloo was renamed. Most students would simply take it and move on. But one student thought this was a little curious and had some questions and filed a Freedom of Information Act to find out how much this name change cost and where the money went. So to delve into this, we're speaking now with that high schooler who I've got so many questions for him. Please welcome Ishan Chiria to the show. Ishan, welcome to the show.
12: Yeah. Hi, I'm Mr. Mulrooney. It's great to get the opportunity to speak here.
11: Thank you. So you are now in grade 10 at Laurel Heights Secondary School, as opposed to what it used to be. Okay, so so this happened, and we all know it happened, and some people support it and some people don't. Not really the point. What made you think I need to know more about the motivation as well as the cost?
12: You know, like back in 2022 when this happened, I was in grade six, and it's like, And I just, like, this happened, and I didn't think much about it. But when I went in grade 9, to this school, I always wondered what the cost would be. So I asked my teachers, and nobody knew what the cost was. And like this curiosity was in my mind.
11: Yeah.
12: In grade 10, I found out what an FOI was. I filed it, and I found out.
11: And what did you find out? What was the cost that you found out?
12: The cost, including the provincial HSD rebates, was around $175,000.
11: $175,000 to change it from Sir John A. McDonald to Laurel Heights Secondary School. And, so the question is, a lot of people would have, like, where did that money go? Because does it cost $175,000 to change a couple of signs? There's more there. So what did you find out?
12: Well, in the FOI, it's mostly replacing sports equipment or signages around the school. It's just mostly replacing stuff that already existed.
11: Yeah. And that's really one of the reasons I wanted to talk to you, because what you said about that really resonated with me, which is like, this is money that could have gone to things to make the student experience better. And instead it was a cost to replace things we already had. To me, that's another way of saying this was entirely performative. Is that how you felt?
12: That's exactly how I feel. You know, at my school specifically, and schools around like Waterloo and Ontario, there's students who show up to school hungry. There's students who don't have adequate transportation to show up to school. And when the board is spending their resources on stuff like vanity projects, is what I call it, renaming a school, that's just absolutely bonkers to me.
11: And when they say things like this is an effort to further reconciliation and make everyone feel included and safe, I find it absolutely nonsensical that learned adults would say that the name on the school has anything to do with how somebody feels safe or not inside that school. If the kid doesn't feel safe, it's not because of the name on the school. And if they do feel unsafe, well, then there are conversations that need to happen. But changing the name of the school at a cost like that, that does not materially benefit the students, is dumbfoundingly stupid.
12: Exactly. And you know, there's so many more pressing issues facing our school today. Like hate crimes, for example, especially in the GTA, but even in the Waterloo region, in our schools has gone up by a tremendous amount. And when our focus is on changing a name instead of actually stopping the actual hate, then I think that's just stupid to me. That's just really stupid.
11: What sort of reaction have you gotten from the broader, like the student community and the broader Waterloo community?
12: Well, students mostly, they come up to me and they're like, hey, cool, you talked about this. Most of them, this isn't really an issue they care about, if I'm being honest.
11: That speaks to a really important point. Most kids at that school had no idea who Sir John A. was, and it's the job of the school to teach them who he is. And it includes teaching the good, the bad, and the ugly. And if you can't do that, if your reaction as an institution of learning is to simply pretend like the guy didn't exist, then you shouldn't be in education.
12: Exactly. The only way we move on from our past is if we learn about our history, which is not what we're doing in our education system right now.
11: Did any of the teachers come to you? Did any of the administrators come to you? Has there been any reaction by them, or are they being held to account for this?
12: I just had one teacher came up to me and said he really loved me talking about this. But from what I can tell, the teachers mostly, they kind of support this because they know their money, like the money spent should be for students. I think they also agree on that.
11: Yeah.
12: I think they also agree that it shouldn't be spent on stuff like this.
11: Yeah. And look, like I said, as I said earlier, I don't know if you heard it, but I had someone on yesterday who said that history is additive. You build upon the information that you have. And sometimes you reinterpret it. And, you know, as we evolve as a society and more voices are brought into the conversation, our perspective on a person can change. But to simply try to erase that person is a shortcut. It's lazy. It's intellectually dishonest. And it is disrespectful to the history of this country.
12: Exactly. And it makes me so confused when they do this, because if you actually want to help Indigenous students, how about you create support systems or actually fund education for them? Why are you spending money on changing a name? That is just very very dumb, found it to me.
11: Yeah, I'm of the opinion, I'm sure you and I find common cause on this. Yeah. I do not respect any decision that costs the taxpayer money that doesn't have as an end goal a material benefit to whoever you're trying to help. Simply saying that it does because you've made them feel better. First of all, I don't think you ask them. I think you just decided it to make yourself feel better. But just saying it doesn't make it so. But I got to ask you, Eshan, we're coming up on the summer break. What are your summer plans? And what does a guy who in sixth grade wanted to do an investigation like this, what does that guy want to do for a living?
12: Look, me personally, I enjoy exposing government a lot. I always like, I know it sounds kind of cringy here, but I enjoy holding people we elect accountable.
11: Yeah.
12: Because my future is at risk because of the decisions they make. So this summer, I guess I'm just going to keep doing that. Honestly, I'm going to keep following FOIs through the WRDSP. And hopefully next year I'll get elected a student trustee. Let's see what happens.
11: Eshan, listen, if you expose anything, if you find anything that pings on your radar, you let us know. Because I think we should be highlighting people like you, self-starters like you, people who have a very clear vision and a very clear voice and are not afraid to go up against entrenched powers and challenge sort of, just because people say it doesn't make it so. And the fact that you did this at such a young age, very, very curious to keep an eye on what you're going to do with your career. Listen, I know you say you want to hold politicians to account. People who say that sometimes go into politics, you know.
12: Maybe that's a future plan. But,
11: yeah. Well, your family must be very proud of you. And I'm very happy to talk to you. It's important. And by the way, let's be very clear. Me saying this is not a ringing endorsement of every single aspect of Sir John A. Macdonald as a man or a politician. It is a recognition that history matters. It's a recognition that what has happened cannot be undone. And we have to take the good, the bad, and $175,000 to pretend like that man didn't exist, didn't help anybody. And I thank you, Eshan, for highlighting it. We need more people like you. I hope you have a wonderful and restful long weekend, my friend.
12: Thank you. Thank you, you too. Thank you so much.
11: All right. When we come back, first we got to say goodbye to Edmonton. I hope you guys have a wonderful Victoria Day weekend. And coming up, we're used to teachers going on strike, transit workers going on strike, waste collectors going on strike. But we're going to find out why a city of strippers has decided to stage a walkout.
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0: is a democratic expression of that is a whole bunch of people going into the woods and screaming, and then the Federalists can say, "Did you get it out of your system? Okay, can we get back to work?" And I'm not trying to minimize what they feel. I'm actually trying to say, use the tools that you have. I don't think you're going to win. If I did think you were going to win, I would come there and I would fight for the Canadian side. But if you lose, we all have to get back to work. And it feels to me like that's what's going on here, Chris.
1: Absolutely it is, Ben. And I think it's something that there are a lot of criticisms that often gets directed to the courts or Ottawa about this very thing, is these people just want to have their voice heard, right? And I'm not going to sit here and, you know, compare it to like the convoy in Ottawa, but it's let them speak, you know, let them speak and let them lose. But like the more you try to just impose your will on this through these, you know, these democratic opportunities, you piss them off more and you alienate people more and more and more. Yeah. And I mean, we've seen this south of the border. That's how you wind up with the second Trump term.
0: Yeah. No.
1: You know, if you keep telling people they're just wrong and that you know better than them.
0: Yeah.
1: Well, I remember being a kid too, and when my mom would do that to me, I'd disagree with her, and it'd spur me on to be, you know, even more rebellious. And that's exactly what I think we found ourselves in now, is that's what this is. There are people that aren't saying that, like, they don't want it to go vote. They're trying to tell these folks, there's 300,000 people, that they're wrong.
0: Yeah.
1: And that they're almost not even entitled to the opportunity to vote, even though it's the citizen, whatever the act is in Alberta's called. It's all, you know, it is the law in Alberta that you can bring forward a referendum. There's just too many people that say, oh, that's too bad. We don't think you should be able to debate that.
0: And that's the biggest problem. Right now, you have 300,000 people willing to work within the system. If the system says you're not allowed doing that, there's a risk, no matter how small, that some of them are going to decide that in order to get what they want, they have to go outside the system. And that's when you can't control them. So I'm not suggesting that's going to happen, but it is a risk. We're going to continue our conversation about Alberta after the break, because there could be a pipeline at the end of the tunnel. That's coming up next.
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1: From the National Newsroom of the Canadian Press, I'm Naira Ahmed. A dozen Canadians were among the 500 activists detained by Israel on Monday while on a Gaza-bound flotilla aiming to break Israel's naval blockade of the Palestinian territory. The Israeli military boarded the boats wearing tactical gear in broad daylight, unlike previous interceptions, which mostly took place under the cover of night in international waters. Hamas has condemned Israel's latest attack on the flotilla, calling on the international community to pressure Israel to end its blockade, which has been in place for almost 20 years. The latest action comes just weeks after Israeli forces intercepted about 20 boats from the flotilla near a southern Greek island and detained 175 activists, including two Canadians. Global Affairs Canada knows of the latest interception and has yet to comment. The U.S. has put countervailing duties on fresh mushrooms grown in Canada following a U.S. Department of Commerce investigation, which the Canadian industry has called deeply flawed. Canadian Press reporter Lisa Laporte.
2: The change posted in the Federal Register Monday will slap most fresh mushrooms with tariffs of 2.84%. Separate anti-dumping duties are expected to be added later this month. The preliminary commerce investigation says Canadian mushroom producers received unfair government subsidies.
1: Last week, Mushrooms Canada CEO said Canadian growers haven't engaged in unfair trade practices and producers are not receiving special treatment, noting the North American mushroom industry is deeply integrated. The RCMP say a glider has crashed in northern Alberta, killing the lone pilot on board.
3: Corporal Matthew Howell says police responded to the crash in Lamont County, northeast of Edmonton, shortly after 3 p.m. local time on Monday. He says one person was declared dead at the scene. Police are not releasing details about the pilot because Howell says next of kin had not yet been notified. The Transportation Safety Board of Canada says in a statement that the accident involved the privately registered Schleicher ASW-20. The TSB says it is deploying a team of investigators. David Augustine, The Canadian Press.
1: And the Canadian researcher who helped spearhead the creation of the Special Olympics has died at age 96.
4: In a social media post, Special Olympics Canada says Frank Hayden passed away on Saturday and is survived by four children, seven grandchildren, and five great-grandchildren. Raised in St. Catharines, Ontario, Hayden's research in the 1960s revealed that exercise would be beneficial for people with intellectual disabilities. That contributed to the creation of the Special Olympics by Eunice Kennedy Shriver in July of 1968. Special Olympics provides athletic training and competition for millions of athletes with intellectual disabilities in more than 170 countries. Hayden was a member of Canada's Sports Hall of Fame and appointed a Companion of the Order of Canada. Don Mitchell, The Canadian Press.
1: This is The Canadian Press. In sports, Alec Newhook's goal in overtime lifted the visiting Montreal Canadiens to a 3-2 Game 7 victory over the Buffalo Sabres in their second-round NHL playoff series. The Canadiens advance to the Eastern Conference Final, where they will face the well-rested Carolina Hurricanes starting on Thursday. Meantime, Rebecca Leslie scored with 56 seconds left in regulation time to give the Ottawa Charge a 2-1 win over the visiting Montreal Victoire in the Professional Women's Hockey League's Walter Cup Final. Game 4 is on Wednesday. The visiting San Antonio Spurs open the NBA's Best of 7 Western Conference Finals with a 122-115 win in double overtime against the defending champion Oklahoma City Thunder. Game 2 is on Wednesday. And the New York Yankees survived a shaky performance to edge the visiting Toronto Blue Jays 7-6 as they opened a four-game homestand against their AL East rivals. From the Canadian Press, I'm Naira Ahmed.
5: In late March, it was announced the provincial and federal governments would be spending billions of dollars to cut development charges in cities like London, where by as much as 50% as they look to boost the housing sector. Between the two governments, the announcement's worth $8.8 billion over the next decade. That's money that will go towards helping cities reduce fees they charge home builders. The agreement goes to addressing the cost of development charges, which are fees charged to home builders when they start a new housing project. Builders have long complained those fees are too high, suggesting that they are passed directly on to new home buyers, raising the price of housing sometimes by hundreds of thousands of dollars. Municipalities, on their hand, have guarded against reducing them. The fees, they say, ensure that new projects and new residents don't cost current taxpayers more. They say the fees are needed for new roads, libraries, transit systems, along with water and wastewater. It's one of a number of recent big announcements by the Ford government. HST relief on new home builds is another one. To talk about it and more, we're joined by Rob Flack, the MPP of Elgin, Middlesex, London, and the Minister of Municipal Affairs and Housing. Minister Flack, I appreciate the time today.
6: Hi, Devin. Thanks for having me on. Great to be here.
5: So the relief on the development charges has certainly gotten a lot of attention. Here in London, they took in $46 million in development charges in 2025. In terms of the details on something like this, will there be any municipal involvement in terms of taking on some of the cost of this, or will this strictly be provincial and federal?
6: Well, we're going to roll the program out, Devin, in early June. We're just putting the final details to it after consulting with all stakeholders. But really what this is about affordability. And what we're going to ask the our municipal partners to do, like London, is reduce their development charges from 30% and even up to 100% in some cases. And we will work with them and provide them some funding out of that $8.8 billion over 10 years. So municipalities are going to have to have skin in the game. The provincial government will, the federal government will. Why are we doing this? To reduce the costs of new homes, to protect jobs, and to get shovels in the ground faster. It takes too long and it costs too much to build housing in Ontario, and we're changing that.
5: When you say skin in the game, does that mean like using some money or something else?
6: No, they have to reduce their development charges. So I think in London, they're about $46,000 or maybe $50,000. They're going to have to reduce their DC charges they would charge in a new home at 30% minimum. And every one of the projects they're going to present to be approved, infrastructure, and you talked about it in your opening, water, wastewater, roads, whatever it may be, will be they'll apply for the funding. And they will get the funding if they have skin in the game and they reduce their development charges. The details will be out in the next few weeks, but it's an all hands on deck approach to improve affordability to get the cost down on new home builds.
5: How central is this to really getting those new home builds and really giving the housing sector a jolt here?
6: Well, really, Devin, it's historic. And when you think of the HST rebate program that we just approved this week, and you take a look at what we can reduce the cost of housing in terms of new builds from the DC relief program, we can talk about hundreds of thousands of dollars to new home build. And that keeps people on the job, that protects jobs, and that protects the dream of home ownership. And that's really what this is about, is we have to make sure that people can keep that dream alive and afford to buy a new home. The economics of housing have changed over the decades. We're changing that. And it's historic. Reducing HST up to $1 million, $130,000. And even the Prime Minister said in the announcement about the development charge reduction plan, in the GTA, Toronto, where they're the highest, the DC charges are the highest, the combined effect could be over $200,000 on a new home purchase, a single family home. So this is historic, it's significant, and I believe it's going to work. And we're already seeing new home start sales up significantly. New sales are up over 3,000 since we announced the HST rebate program. It's working and it's going to continue to work.
5: The HST rebate program is for a year, right, until March 31st, 2027. Is there a possibility that could be extended, or how might that be monitored and followed?
6: Well, the simple answer is no, we're not going to extend it past next year because we want to have its impact felt right away. We want shovels in the ground now. Number one. Number two, I am monitoring this daily, if not weekly, to see sales, how they are being impacted across the province. And I talked to builders, I talked to the Ontario Home Builders Association, Build, and individuals themselves. And it's interesting to hear, like one of the largest in Ontario, I've seen well over 500 new sales. And I've talked to builders in the London area where they've sold an extra 10, 12 home units. And guess what? That's impactful to the size of their business. So it's having the desired effect. We just want to keep the momentum going. And we're really excited once this DC development charge reduction program is in place, it's going to accelerate it even faster.
5: Where do things stand on Bill 98?
6: Well, Bill 98 is again, a list of legislation we've passed over the last year. And basically, it's going to be approved today, we hope, in the legislature. And when we're done here, I'm going to head over there and hopefully get it voted on before noon. And once that's done, really what it's done, it's along the narrative, taking too long and costing too much to get shovels in the ground and to build a house. And Bill 98 is another measure, along with Bill 17 and 60, that really streamlines municipalities' ability to rag the puck, so to speak, in terms of getting building permits prepared or in place for builders. For instance, official plans. Every municipality has to submit an official plan. It can take years upon years to get these approved. It's their long-term strategic plan. It's ridiculous. We're simplifying the process. We are now approving them faster than ever before, along with things like the building code, which we've dealt with directly. We're seeing these streamlined improvements, cutting red tape, cutting bureaucracy, and they're having the desired effect. Again, time is money, and we're working closely with our municipal partners like London, and we're going to get the job done. We're going to bring affordability back to the menu for the people of Ontario that need and want the dream of home ownership to stay alive.
5: On Bill 98, I've seen some comment on it that it's preventing municipalities, you know, from enforcing some requirements like sustainable design. Where's the balance between, you know, wanting to speed things up so we can do cut some of the red tape like you're talking about, but also having municipal autonomy to decide things for themselves and go in directions that they want to go in.
6: Great point, Devin. So let's take an example. Green standards, they're not going to be mandatory. They're going to be voluntary. So there's still flexibility for municipalities to bring their own nuances to what they need or want. But really, it shouldn't just be about the municipalities. It should also be about the people that are buying the homes. So there's got to be a balance there. We're simplifying, we're standardizing. There still will be flexibility after the legislation for municipalities to put their own stamp of local flavor to it.
5: We will follow with interest. Minister Flack, I certainly appreciate the time today.
6: All the best, Devin. Have a great weekend.
5: That is Rob Flack. He is the MPP for Elgin, Middlesex, London, also the Minister of Municipal Affairs and Housing. What we were talking about off the top there with regards to the development charges he mentioned in the interview, we've talked about this previously on the show in terms of when some of the details on that plan would come forward. He mentioned in early June there, so we're talking, you know, about maybe 2 weeks, 3 weeks there, depending on what you consider to be early June. That will be following very closely for a couple of reasons. The minister referenced skin in the game in terms of what that means for Londoners, but also, as we've reported on the show previously, and we saw this at council a couple of weeks ago, there has been a bit of a slowdown from home builders and developers who want this break on development charges, and so they're not going through the whole process now because they want to get the break in a couple of weeks. And so what City Hall has done is they've been working with developers to go as close to the end result as they can to be able to process anything that comes forward in a couple of weeks through all of this. But what that looks like in terms of skin of the game is something we'll be following pretty closely.
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0: We haven't had a chance to really dive into some of these reports that came out from the Auditor General earlier this week that I think you should know about. First and foremost, what the Provincial Auditor General found with regards to AI systems used by doctors. AI can at times hallucinate, and it appears that's been happening here. In 2023, Ontario Health began introducing AI scribe programs to the broader health sector, allowing physicians, family doctors, nurse practitioners, and therapists to adopt the technology. This is aimed at helping with notes and some of the paperwork the doctors face, which, as we have talked about in the past, can really be onerous. So once a patient has authorized its use, AI scribe listens to medical examinations and compiles a SOAP note that intertwines subjective and objective information provided by the patient and physician. Now, SOAP stands for Subjective Objective Assessment and Treatment Plan. That's the acronym SOAP. Again, it's really intended to relieve note-taking pressures to free up doctors. But in the special report that was released on Tuesday, Ontario's Auditor General, Shelley Spence, found that AI scribe systems were not evaluated adequately and sometimes fabricated information and offered treatment plans that were never discussed by the doctor. The report said inaccuracies in medical notes generated by AI scribe could potentially result in inadequate or harmful treatment plans that may potentially impact patient health outcomes. Now, the province has said the hallucinations had taken place in testing and training, and they have not happened during medical appointments. However, the Auditor General said she felt compelled, because of what she had found here, to tell her own doctor to double-check the notes that were provided by the AI scribe. She just asked him to just double-check the transcript to make sure everything was on the up and up. In a statement, the Auditor General's office also said it had not seen any evidence the government had tested the systems after they were purchased. As part of the review, the Auditor's office looked at the bidding process used by Supply Ontario to procure the AI scribe systems. The review found 45% of AI scribe systems fabricated information and made suggestions to patients' treatment plans, such as referring the patient for therapy or ordering blood tests, even though those steps were not mentioned in the simulated recordings. 60% of the AI scribe systems captured a different drug than was prescribed by the doctor, and 85% of the systems missed key details about the patient's mental health issues in at least one of two tests, even though this was mentioned in simulated recordings. Spence said the tool was a problem, but also pointed out the systems are always improving. When talking about this, she would not say if the government was moving too fast, but she did want more safeguards in place. The auditor also revealed that at least five of the 20 vendors who were involved in this did not submit risk and privacy impact assessment reports, which is required as part of the bidding process. So if you do need to see your doctor and they are using AI scribe, this isn't to scare anyone, but just to maybe do what she did and just double check to make sure everything is as you expect it to be. Now, AI is everywhere these days, and the Auditor General also said in this report that artificial intelligence had helped with her editing and supporting her reports, but did not write her own reports. So that's one report that we got this week. The other, or one other, was looking at education and just how much money is being spent. So there are dozens of school boards in the province that spent $400 million more on special education than they received in funding. Of all 72 boards, 46 spent an additional $397 million, or 0.9, on special education, which includes children with behavioral, intellectual, and communication issues, as well as those with physical disabilities. Now, there are also 26 boards that spent less, $51.2 million in total. That's about 7% of their funding. Overall, boards' spending on special education has gone up 19% from 2019-2020 to 23-24. And while the ministry has increased funding at the rate of inflation at 15%, it still falls short. So there are some funding issues with regards to special education. The Auditor General also found that Ontario's child support system is falling short. Families are owed $2.1 billion in overdue child and spousal support from Ontario's Family Responsibility Office because of enforcement problems. This is the office that oversees unpaid child support payments. The special report from the Auditor General exposed inadequacies in this area. The Family Responsibility Office has faced criticisms basically since it started in 1987. And the report found it takes an average of 8.5 months for families awaiting money to have their cases registered, which is double the target time. 22% of cases took more than a year. And for vulnerable families, that's far too long. There might need to be, and this, when you go back to 1987, you're not just talking about one political party, you're talking about all parties and what might just be a real issue with the office itself. Maybe it needs to be reexamined fully and evolved for where we are right now. Something that's also pretty concerning. So one of the reports from this, from the Auditor General, looked at the training of commercial truck drivers. And in some cases, there have been some real concerns about some of these colleges that deal with commercial truck driving. So the province said yesterday, all Ontario career colleges that offer commercial truck driver training will be going under inspection. They expect that to be done by the end of next month. The province has already inspected 14 colleges that offer transport truck driver training. They're going to do the rest over the next 6 weeks. The report, though, found a lot of problems with this. The Auditor General concluded the province has not effectively been monitoring commercial truck driver training, inspection, and licensing regimes. Her office came across career colleges that have cut corners on training hours and skills and found there is little oversight from two different ministries. She found that the Minister of Colleges and Universities office never inspected 25% of the career colleges that offer commercial truck driver training, and there are more than 200 of them in Ontario, so that's a lot. And this is pretty significant because commercial truckers do account for a disproportionate number of fatalities. So for there to not be adequate oversight of this is pretty concerning. Drivers and passengers are more likely to die, especially in northern Ontario. There's a fatality rate as of 2021 of 9.25% for 100,000 people. When you consider this, that was nearly double the crash fatality rate for all people across Ontario that same year. So for there not to be adequate reviewing and an oversight of commercial truck driving is something that needs to be addressed immediately. The province says it's going to be reviewing those colleges, but these Auditor General reports, it does not matter who is the sitting government, there's always something they find. And the Auditor General's reports at the federal level, at the provincial level, are always important. It'd be interesting to see them for municipal governments, because I'm sure there's issues that could be identified where we could be a bit more efficient. But provincially, federally, the Auditor Generals do great work.
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0: Are we in a buyer's market? Are we in a seller's market right now in London? It's one of the questions I often have when we talk about home sales and new figures coming out. We're not talking about new figures coming out in the sense of, you know, the detail we get at the start of a new month from the previous month. Right now, we do seem to be in a buyer's market, but how many people are serious buyers who's just dipping their toe in the water, who's just doing a little window shopping? There was an analysis published in the United States in late March. They do this on a regular basis there, looking at buyers versus sellers, that attempted to answer the question as to, like, who's really serious about that. We don't necessarily have an equivalent in Canada, or even, to be more specific, for London, but we have a better idea now. Stuart Blair is a realtor with Elevate Real Estate Group in Royal LePage Tryland, and has put together some numbers on this and joins us now. Stuart, appreciate the time today.
1: It's always a pleasure, Devin.
0: So is the buyer's market versus seller's market one of the top questions you get from people when they're either looking to buy or sell?
1: Yeah, for sure. People's expectations vary across the market, but everyone is curious as to what's going on. A lot's changed since 2020, 2021, which was, as I like to call it, the peak craziness of real estate, when every house was getting, you know, 500 offers, and people were bidding way over asking and offering up their first child just to get a house. So things have definitely changed.
0: So you posted recently on social media about this and looking into this. What sparked your interest in trying to dig more into this beyond just being someone who's in the industry?
1: Yes, I'm in the industry. I have been for a while. I work with a great team at Royal LePage. I also happen to be starting a PhD in September, so I've started seeking out more interesting articles as it comes to real estate. And then it just so happened that a realtor out in Vancouver tweeted that, or retweeted this into my stream, this Redfin article talking about how many more buyers there are for sellers in some U.S. states or across the U.S. And it was quite dramatic there. So I figured, you know, I wonder if we can sort of magic eight ball some numbers for London.
0: What did you find for London?
1: So to make it sound as dramatic as possible, I found that there's 60% more sellers than buyers. And to do that, though, so Redfin has access to all of their data from their website, which I believe, you know, people can book showings, can send emails. I don't have that. I mean, anecdotally, I have that for the listings that I have control over. So what I did, and this is where, you know, any economists that are listening are going to start jumping up and down on me. What I did is I just took the average viewership on realtor.ca. I have access to that. Everyone does. You can see how many people are actually going on realtor.ca. What I did from there is I just decided that straight away, using the scientific process of removing tire kickers, I just cut that number in half for monthly viewerships. And then I took the consumption rate for listings. When you speak to realtors, they generally talk about this as the months of inventory that are available across the region. It's really a consumption rate of how quickly we could dissolve everything if everything was to get bought. So I took the, you know, the half viewership number, I applied an average consumption rate to it, and that left me with, you know, there's 1,236 buyers in large bunny ears, or in brackets, you know, this is a back of the napkin estimate of how many sort of serious buyers there are out there, compared to how many active listings there were at the end of April, which, you know, there was almost 2,000. So the gap is, you know, there's 749 more listings than buyers out there.
0: That seems pretty significant.
1: Yes and no. So this is just specifically London. The real estate board splits things up in a weird way, but so London has three specific areas. This is only pertinent to them. Across that bridge, and there's definitely more listings than buyers right now, because we see the days on market go up, we see list prices coming down. Within that, though, there are little pockets where some homes are still getting multiple offers, which seems counterintuitive at this point in time. But then there are also listings that are staying on the market for months and months and months. Everyone has a different everyone has different influences on their real estate decisions, and that we are understanding of that. But what we're seeing is that homes that are priced within the sort of norms of the market right now tend to be moving faster. Homes that are well prepared tend to be moving faster. Sort of acknowledging that everyone's situation is different, though, if you're aspirationally, I think is a nice way to put it, pricing your home, you could be in for a long ride, because buyers just have so many more options. If you were out looking for a home and you had to have a basement that was completely covered in maple leaf wallpaper because you're a sadist, then you know, you could take your time and find it, because you just have so many options out there.
0: Do you find people are always trying to wait for the perfect conditions? And it seems to me sometimes, well, you may not get as much for your home if you were to sell right now. If you're also looking to buy, you're also buying potentially for less. So it evens out. If the prices are higher, then you're selling for higher and you're buying for higher. If the prices are a little bit lower, then maybe you're selling for lower than you have in that, you know, if you're thinking of 2021 or and thereabouts, but you're also buying for potentially. Are people just always trying to maybe trying to wait for those perfect conditions?
1: Yeah, so there's different tranches for sure. There are people who just have to move. Your work tells you, hey, you're going to Nova Scotia, see you later. Like, you don't have a choice. Like, regardless of market conditions, you have to move. That always happens. There's always people moving into town for various reasons. But outside of that, and this is a common it's not a technical thing. Like, there's no real measurement for this. Like, there's no, like, the perfect buying conditions isn't an actual metric. It's a personal decision based on what's going on for you. If you've had an extra kid and the condo's just too small, then for you, it's the perfect time to buy. There's no real time to do that. What I would say, though, is, like, from the metric side of things, from the analysis side of things, a good time to move or a good time to sell is when you can afford to, when you're comfortable with mortgage payments, when you can you could absorb the fact that maybe something else happens and we have an interest rates go up again. You know, so the perfect time is subjective to each individual person, but it's important that not only you speak to a mortgage broker, speak to a realtor, I'm a big proponent of that, but, you know, a financial planner, parents, whoever, like, have the full picture. Don't emotionally get invested. For buyers, though, like, buyers are sort of waiting. And with the multiple offers, what tends to happen is you'll have a number of people come and see a property. Nobody's ready to

0: people saw those prices. So if a home on your street sold for $1 million in 2021, a lot of people in their head, because it's just human instinct, are thinking to themselves, wow, I've got a lot of money to spend. But that's not the reality now. That $1 million is maybe now 750,000. And naturally, people don't like that. You know, they in their head want the bigger number. And I get it. And this is part of some homes that are staying on the market for longer. There's about 2,600 agents, I think, across London. It's very easy to just wait until you meet one that will tell you what you want to hear, as opposed to the one who's going to tell you the truth and actually help you move if you have to.
1: It's good advice, Stuart. Certainly appreciate your time today.
0: No problem. Thank you.
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0: Jeremy Hansen and the rest of the Artemis II crew made a special visit to Ottawa yesterday after their historic mission around the moon. Mike Armstrong reports on the group's meeting with Prime Minister Mark Carney, the gift he received from space, and what they will be trying to achieve long term.
1: This is the first time we've actually had a conversation on Earth, actually.
2: Their last call was long distance. Prime Minister Mark Carney spoke to the astronauts while they were in space. At the time, the Artemis II crew, on their way to the moon, promised the PM a gift.
3: Good on our word.
1: Fantastic.
3: So here, sir, is the flag that flew with us around the moon.
1: That is amazing.
4: Splashdown sending post-landing command now.
2: Now, the Prime Minister, in exchange, gave the crew something from their return. The crew landed back on Earth April 10th. Carney gave them the flag that was flying over Parliament on that day.
1: This is the flag that flew on the day you splashed down.
3: Oh, wow.
1: That is awesome.
3: That is absolutely extraordinary.
2: Now, the crew had two other events in the Capitol. They met with students at the Canadian Museum of Nature, followed by a Q&A at the National Arts Centre.
5: What a great thing to come to Canada.
2: Both are the sort of thing they're getting used to.
6: Well, thank you very much.
2: The crew has visited the White House, the United Nations, and the New York Stock Exchange, and even dropped into Oprah's backyard.
7: I could see you're still looking at it like that actually happened.
8: Superlative thumbs up.
2: Since returning, the crew's new mission has been to pass on their passion. The goal is to inspire, to keep the public excited about space, and to keep politicians approving budgets. To do that, they do have some good stories.
5: Parachutes are opening. We splash down in the Pacific Ocean. We open our visors. This guy sitting next to me, he looks over and goes, "Now, I'm excited."
2: Now, Thursday, the crew will be just outside Montreal, this time not to meet fans. They're going to drop in at the Canadian Space Agency to see some of the Canadians who worked on Artemis II and who are working on Artemis III and IV.
0: That's Mark Armstrong from Global News. When they were meeting with some of the kids in Ottawa, they had some dust, some rocks from the moon that they brought back with them and that the kids got to hold, which would be pretty amazing. That'd be pretty cool. Now, Mike Armstrong mentioned part of what the crew's doing now is keep interest in space alive so that you can have more of these types of missions. One of the big focuses for Canada is to be sovereign when it comes to space. Canada is the only country in the G7 not to have its own space launch capabilities. We rely on other countries, most often the United States, to get our satellites into space. And so Canada is working on towards that. That's going to take some time. But being able to launch our own satellites into orbit is something that is long overdue. And it's different than defense spending, obviously, but along those same lines, it's something that we should be able to do more ourselves and working towards that. It's believed Canada could create a commercial space industry in this country that would be worth about $40 billion. So there's a lot of potential to that. The Artemis III mission is scheduled to take place next year ahead of the Artemis IV mission in 2028, which will take astronauts back to the surface of the moon. Let's talk a little baseball. There was a dramatic end to the Blue Jays game against Tampa Bay last night.
9: Another 2-2. And Varsho hits it high, deep left field. Simpson back at the fence. It's gone! Let's go home! A walk-off grand slam! And the Blue Jays finally get the race, winning it 5-3.
0: Great call, as you heard on 980 CFPL last night. Blue Jays picking up their first win against Tampa Bay this season. The Rays have just been red hot after they started the year 2-5. They went up until last night 16-2. So they're now 16-3 in their last 19 games. Tampa's playing some great baseball. And the Blue Jays get a day off today, and maybe they can take that walk-off grand slam and turn it into a bit of a momentum boost and pick up some wins against the Detroit Tigers. The Tigers, a lot like the Blue Jays this year, where they've had some injuries, has been a difficult start to the season. But a lot of teams in the American League have had a difficult start. However, at a certain point, you do have to start turning things around. We'll see if the Blue Jays have done that. Now, the Blue Jays aren't the only baseball you have at the moment. We'll end with the Blue Jays in a few moments, though. But I want to look over at our London Majors. They are about to start a new season tomorrow at Labatt Park. They'll be taking on the Barry Bay Cats. And while it looks the same as last year, things have changed for the London Majors. The Intercounty Baseball League is gone. It's being replaced by the Canadian Baseball League. And this means they are now fully professional. Before they were a semi-pro league, now they are a fully professional league. And that means there will be some changes. One of the changes that is, I think, great for fans is more games. So they're going from 42 to 48 games. There's going to be a monthly salary cap of $30,000 per team, a maximum of $4,000 per player, and there will be more import spots on each team. If you follow this closely, you will know probably by now that the Toronto Maple Leafs, the baseball team, not the hockey team, have signed a former major leaguer, Yasiel Puig. Now, the Toronto Maple Leafs started their season already last year, and Yasiel Puig homered in that one. Now, how long he actually plays in the Canadian Baseball League, we'll see. And that's not anything to do with the Canadian Baseball League. He does have some legal trouble down in the United States and is facing about 18 months, potentially jail time. And so he, after playing a couple of games, is now listed as inactive or something to that effect right now. Well, that's sorted out with his lawyers and prosecutors in the United States. And so hopefully that's all worked out and it's nothing too serious because it would be fun to see Yasiel Puig come to Labatt Park with the Toronto Maple Leafs. However, when you look at the London Majors, there will be a fair bit of turnover from last year. So about a third of the team is back from last year, but that means two-thirds are new, and they're looking at adding some new players. And we'll see how this first season goes. This is I think a great evolution for the IBL to become the CBL. More games, and potentially a bit of a new era here. So, the London Majors will start their season tomorrow night against the Barry Bay Cats. London ended last year in third place in the Intercounty Baseball League. How will they do now in the Canadian Baseball League? But if you're looking for something to do over this long weekend, you can start it off with the London Majors tomorrow night against the Barry Bay Cats. Looking at their schedule overall, they've got a game on the road on Sunday in Brantford, then a game in Chatham next Tuesday, that's on the road, a game next Thursday on the road in Kitchener, and then they're back home a week tomorrow against Guelph. So they've got home games for the rest of the month on Fridays. They've got a decent road schedule, but if you're looking to plan your long weekend, you want to see some local baseball, you can see it tomorrow night at Labatt Park, but they'll be on the road for the three games after that before they return home a week Friday. And it's just nice to be able to go to a baseball game over at Labatt Park. And the weather looks like it's going to play ball with warmer temperatures this weekend. It'd be nice if there was, you know, a midday game or a Sunday game with the weather, the way the weather's looking right now for the long weekend. But that's okay. It'll come. And that's just, you know, May, right? There's more games to come. So hope the London Majors have a fun season. They won it all, of course, back-to-back a couple of years ago. Finished third last year and have been really consistently a playoff team in recent years. So it should be a fun season. And it all starts tomorrow night against the Barrie BayCats.
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3: From the National Newsroom of the Canadian Press, I'm Naira Ahmed. Nearly all the Canadian activists on a Gaza-bound flotilla aiming to break Israel's naval blockade of the Palestinian territory have now been detained. Global Samud Canada says 12 Canadians were among 500 activists that were on 54 boats that set sail from Turkey on Thursday. On Monday, the group said Israeli forces intercepted the activists' mission, detaining 319 people, including 11 Canadians. That was done nearly 500 kilometers from Gaza's shores. Global Affairs Canada acknowledged the request for comment from the Canadian press, but hasn't yet provided one. The United States is slapping most fresh mushrooms with tariffs of 2.84%. This comes after a U.S. Department of Commerce investigation, which the Canadian industry has called deeply flawed. Here's Canadian Press reporter Kelly Malone with Mushroom Canada's recent response to the investigation.
4: They say the Commerce Department's investigation and its basis for the tariffs appears to be mainstream agricultural tax treatment that includes provincial sales tax exemptions available to farmers generally. They say treating broad-based agricultural tax measures as unfair is contrary to common sense and unfairly penalizes Canadian mushroom growers for participating in programs available across the agricultural sector in any number of countries.
3: Separate anti-dumping tariffs are expected to be added later this month. China's embassy in Canada says a Canadian MP's visit to Taiwan crosses a red line for Ottawa's relationship with Beijing.
5: Conservative MP Michael Chong is in Taiwan this week to defy a warning from China's ambassador to Canada against travel to the political hotspot. Taiwan considers itself an independent nation, but Canada's official position neither challenges nor endorses China's claim on the island. A spokesperson for China's embassy in Canada urges against interfering in what it calls internal Chinese affairs. Chong says in a social media post that Canada does not take direction from foreign governments on where MPs can travel. Craig Lord, The Canadian Press, Ottawa.
3: Canadian researchers say seasonal allergies are worsening year after year due to increases in pollen.
6: Experts at the Aerobiology Research Laboratories have found the amount of powdery pollen released by plants during their reproduction process has gone up across Canada, and it's exacerbating allergies from hay fever to hives. Researcher Daniel Coates says monitoring by his lab suggests pollen levels have doubled, with climate change partly to blame. The theory is pollen loves warm weather and that longer periods of heat are putting more of it in the air. Don Mitchell, The Canadian Press.
3: And according to a new study, one in five pregnant people in Ontario were not properly screened for syphilis, the preventable disease that can be fatal when passed from mother to baby. The data published in the Canadian Medical Association Journal shows that the sooner syphilis is diagnosed and treated in pregnancy, the less chance there is of adverse outcomes. This is the Canadian Press. In sports, Alec Newhook's goal in overtime lifted the visiting Montreal Canadiens to a 3-2 Game 7 victory over the Buffalo Sabres in their second-round NHL playoff series. The Canadiens advance to the Eastern Conference Final, where they will face the well-rested Carolina Hurricanes starting on Thursday. Meantime, Rebecca Leslie scored with 56 seconds left in regulation time to give the Ottawa Charge a 2-1 win over the visiting Montreal Victoire in the Professional Women's Hockey League's Walter Cup Final. Game 4 is on Wednesday. The visiting San Antonio Spurs opened the NBA's Best of 7 Western Conference Finals with a 122-115 win in double overtime against the defending champion Oklahoma City Thunder. Game 2 is on Wednesday. And the New York Yankees survived a shaky performance to edge the visiting Toronto Blue Jays 7-6 as they opened a 4-game homestand against their AL East rivals. From the Canadian Press, I'm Naira Ahmed.
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7: This is London Live. My name is Mike Stubbs. We, of course, are in the midst of London's bicentennial, and we have such great stories in this city. And we've got this incredible partnership which has been established. So in on this partnership, we've got Museum London, we've got Western University, we've got the Royal Canadian Regiment Museum, Eldon House, and the London and Middlesex Historical Society. And they have come together and they're making sure that we know things about the City of London that we otherwise might not, with Forest City Facts, which is an initiative that comes in right now for the bicentennial. And it is amazing to be joined by someone who is right at the heart of this, the curator of history and contemporary culture with Museum London. Amber Lloyd Langston joins us. Amber, how are you?
8: I'm very well, thank you. How are you, Mike?
7: I am fascinated by things that we don't know that we get to find out. And there are so many of those kinds of things. And people may live in London all their lives and have a lot of things down pat, but at the same time, it's always great to hear something new. So Forest City Facts, this initiative, what is this aiming to do?
8: Well, as you noted, it's a partnership, and there's a few other groups in there as well. We've had folks from the London Public Library contribute. We've got lots of contributions from across the city. What it's all about is trying to share stories about London's history, get people excited about the fact that we are marking our bicentennial this year. And we needed to bring as many voices to the table as possible because, as you just said, you know what you know, and you know a lot, but you can't know everything. And you have your interests, you have your focus, but then other people have their interests and their focus, and they'll come forward and tell you something else about the city that you never even knew. And that's happening every single time new Forest City Facts come in. I say, really? I did not know that. And it's fascinating because I've been trying to learn the city's history since I came to London in 2014. I thought I was doing quite well, but this is making me second guess the degree of my knowledge.
7: How are these being presented, Amber?
8: Well, we have reached out to a variety of folks, and we have some parameters. So we have said, listen, we need 100 words. It's only so much that folks are going to want to read. These facts are going to be in a variety of different places, many of them which aren't really well designed for standing around for long lengths of time reading, say, book-like entries. So we said 100 words because we figured that was just enough to get people interested, to whet their appetite, and to let them potentially go and do a little bit more digging themselves. And some folks have sent things that are in a little longer, and that's okay too. We're happy to help people get things down to 100 words, but ultimately what folks see is that 100 words. We've also asked for them as much as possible to have an image that goes with, because an image will draw people's attention and they'll say, what's that? And possibly, hopefully, read a little bit more to get to the nitty-gritty of the story that we're trying to tell.
7: This is outstanding. We're talking with Amber Lloyd Langston from Museum London. We're talking about Forest City Facts. Are we going to be able to see these, find these in one place at one time eventually?
8: We will. You're actually going to be able to find them in multiple places at one time. Right now, they're very slowly rolling out. Of course, we're rolling them out over the course of 2026 just to keep people excited and interested. Right now, a place to go is onto the city's landing page for the bicentennial. You will find 30 of the facts that are there now. And so that gives you a good taste of what's to come. When the weather is a little nicer, they're going to be reproduced on signs and placed along the Thames Valley River Parkway. So that'll be very fun. At various city-run events, I think you're going to see little bunches of them pop up. And I also know that they're going to try to feature them on screens at various city centers, recreation centers and such. So I think you might be very pleasantly surprised that they pop up all over the place, and you'll have all these wonderful opportunities to learn these great little facts about our wonderful city.
7: What a great idea to put them in places where as you walk along, you can find them, you can read them. And so 100 words, so you get a story along with things like this. Can you give us an example of maybe one or two that have come up so far?
8: Oh, I just was, we've got about 60 on the go, 70 on the go now, and I've written a few. So I was excited to share stories of Lem Wong, for example, who was a Chinese gentleman who made his home here in London, and after paying the head tax to come to Canada himself, ultimately paid a much larger head tax to get his wife over and his son, and they ended up being the first Chinese family in London, which is a really, really interesting one. But others have shared stories as well. Everybody has different interests and ideas about what is important. We're so excited that we've had folks come forward and share really interesting aspects of London's Black history. So Nisa Long shared about the meeting tree, which many believe was a place where freedom seekers congregated when they got to this area. And it's this gorgeous tree up in Westminster Ponds, and it's a gorgeous thing. It's a protected tree. It's lovely. So there's just a couple there. We just have so many, and they're coming forward all the time. So trying to think of one that I love is kind of difficult. I was listening to one of the public history students, Erin Case, talk about a song that she featured, which is Canadian Please. I had no idea in 2009 that this was the first viral video, and it was a song that two folks from Western made. You can find it on YouTube. It's absolutely hilarious. I just watched it.
7: So already you have talked about so many different elements of history. It's not like, okay, well, here is this type of history and here's the geographic history. No, this is all over the map. This is great.
8: It is meant to be. We want to tell as many stories as we can. We are certainly very keen on sharing stories of folks who are typically underrepresented and make sure that diversity is built into this project. And we also want to emphasize that history is happening all the time by all of us at all the time. And so we're not saying that something has to have happened in the distant past to be of interest either. And so we're casting our net very, very broadly, very, very widely, in the hopes that we get all of these fun stories that will all be eye-opening for everybody. Everybody will find something that will say, wow, that's a London story. That's a history of London. We live in a really cool city. I had no idea. I have a better appreciation for my wonderful city.
7: And how many people maybe have been here for so long and might find out about a different location? You mentioned a spot, a tree, a trail, and have thought, I've never been there. Now you get an opportunity to go and see it. We're here with Amber Lloyd Langston, Curator of History and Contemporary Culture with Museum London. We're talking about Forest City Facts. It is an initiative which is underway. So you mentioned there will be 200 in all. Are there 200 now? Or if somebody is thinking, I know a fact no one knows, could they tell you about it?
8: They sure could. We do not yet have 200. We are working hard, but we're not there yet. And so absolutely, we welcome more people to come forward with more facts. And I should also say that I wear the vice president hat of the London and Middlesex Historical Society. So with that little plump, say that folks can go to the Historical Society website. We have a contact us link, a website, or email, sorry, beg your pardon. And folks can just email us and we will be happy to give them information and let them know if a story is already being developed, because of course we don't want to duplicate stories, so we will certainly help manage that process for folks. We hope we do get more people reaching out.
7: Well, fantastic idea to help celebrate London's bicentennial for all of us to learn 200 facts about the city of London. Look forward to seeing these all over the city. Amber, thank you so much for taking us through this today. And so, again, just search Historical Society, and that's where we can find information if we want to submit something.
8: Exactly. And go to the city's landing page for the bicentennial if you want to see what we've already done so far. There'll be more coming live soon.
7: Outstanding. Amber, thanks so much. Have yourself a great weekend.
8: Thank you. You too, Mike. You take care, and all your listeners too.
7: That is Amber Lloyd Langston, Vice President of the Historical Society in London, and also the Curator of History and Contemporary Culture at Museum London. So Forest City Facts is building toward 200 different facts, which will be on display. You get 100 words about each of the facts, and we get a better appreciation of the area we live in, some of the people, some of the events that have come with.
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0: This is London Live. My name is Mike Stubbs. You may have your plans set for this weekend. I want to put something on your radar for next weekend because there's something that could be incredibly helpful for either you or someone you know, maybe your child, your grandchild. We've heard for many, many years now that we've got a shortage of workers in the skilled trades. And as much as the push has been for more and more people to enter the skilled trades, we seem to still be in a similar situation. And yet, you've got fantastic jobs. You are oftentimes supported by a union. You've got a really great future that can look ahead and say, all right, this is the way that this will play out. You've got lots of work that is available. And so we've got Trades Awareness Day coming up. It's being put on by La Una 1059, and it's happening next weekend. Touch a Truck is also part of this, and that's always big for a lot of kids. You can get onto some vehicles that you otherwise wouldn't normally be able to get onto. That's a whole part of next weekend. But we want to focus in on Trades Awareness Day. We had a chance to sit down with Brandon McKinnon, who's the business manager at La Una 1059. Here is Brandon first on what next weekend's event is really all about.
1: Yeah, so this is our fourth annual Trades Awareness Day. It's been a success the first 3 years. So we're looking forward to next Saturday, May 23rd, 10 a.m. till 3 p.m. here at 635 Wilton Grove Road to get some people interested in the skilled trades and specifically get them interested about La Una 1059.
0: When we talk about skilled trades, we're always hearing we need more people going into the skilled trades. And this has been something that has been out there. Brandon, we've got to be talking about decades. Are we seeing a point where maybe we have more people in the skilled trades, or is there still that great need?
1: Yeah, no, there's still, and you're right, we've been talking about this for over a decade now, but we're feeling the crunch. We've got an aging workforce that a lot of institutional knowledge is going to be leaving the trades in the next 3 to 5 years, and we need to replace that. There's also a ton of infrastructure going on right now. You can see in the city of London, unfortunately, driving around the city, a lot of construction going on, not great for drivers, but great for our workers in the skilled trades. The federal government just made huge announcements about nation building projects. And to build those projects, you're going to need the workers to do it.
0: You mentioned losing institutional knowledge. We've got to get something that allows all the knowledge someone has been able to build up over the course of a career, a lifetime, be able to put that in some kind of container or some kind of cloud or drive and pass that on. I mean, what do you do when you do lose that kind of thing? Is it, don't worry, other people are coming up and they're quickly, you know, getting those same pointers, or is it tough when somebody who has seen it all, done it all, decides, I'm gonna go off into the sunset here?
1: Yeah, no, it's difficult to replace. The one way to do that is to pass that knowledge down before they do exit the trades. And part of that is through apprenticeship training. Our local union is committed to apprenticeship. That's one of the things that individuals will find coming into the Trades Awareness Day. We expose them to the type of apprenticeship options that they'd have through La Una. And it's a matter of those individuals, before they retire, passing that knowledge down to the next generation of apprentices.
0: Brandon McKinnon joining us, business manager with La Una 1059. We do have Trades Awareness Day coming up next weekend, so we wanted to make sure and talk about it now so that you can plan that out, and we'll talk about more specifics there in just a moment. Has the apprenticeship program changed? Has that been enhanced in some way over the last few years?
1: There's been some changes, some supports that the government has recently announced, actually. One of the impediments to people getting into an apprenticeship is it's a lower wage to start until you build up your hours and your experience. The federal government actually just announced when individuals come in for trade school that there's top-ups on top of EI. So that's the support. And then completion grants to complete a Red Seal trade. They've implemented a $5,000 grant essentially once you complete your apprenticeship. So yeah, there's been some changes around apprenticeship. The other thing is some announcements around expansion of training centers. So it's one thing to bring apprentices in and get them in, but you have to have the facilities to train them. So we've been fortunate enough to get some funds from both the province and hopefully the feds down the line to expand capacity to train these workers.
0: Brandon, if we're looking at, and we have this conversation a lot about young people and the path that they can go on. So if you're looking at something in the skilled trades, is it good to go to a post-secondary program first? Is it good to try and start some hours somewhere even before you get to post-secondary? What sorts of things would you recommend?
1: Yeah, everyone's path is different. Obviously, college and university and post-secondary is a great option for individuals, but we'd also like to think as the skilled trades as that first option for people as well. Selfishly, you can go through our apprenticeship or most apprenticeships and earn while you learn. You don't come out with any student debt, and it's a direct line to employment. We have 100% guaranteed employment. Now, some people go through post-secondary and try the job market, and maybe it's not for them, and then end up with us. And some come directly out of school. So path is different, but we think that the skilled trades is a great first option for people trying to get in.
0: Brandon McKinnon joining us, business manager with Leona 1059. Okay, let's zero in on Trades Awareness Day because this is going to answer a lot of questions. This is going to show off a lot of different paths. What do we need to know about this for next weekend?
1: Yeah, so we're located 635 Wilton Grove Road. We have a 100,000 square foot building here. We've got a first class training center. So individuals that want to come in, whether they're looking to get into an apprenticeship, whether they're a skilled worker right now and just want to find out what Leona is all about, from 10 a.m. till 3 p.m., come in. We'll do guided tours of our training facility. Give you an idea of the type of work that we do. We'll have some hands-on experiences if you want to try some of the work that we're involved in. Get to speak with experienced instructors that come from the field. We'll also have some of our apprentices that will be there to actually talk with individuals to tell them how their experience has been and bounce some ideas off of. And yeah, we're just trying to get people interested in the trades and get them interested in laying, and we think it's a good opportunity to have that at the Trades Awareness Day.
0: Now, Brandon, we've talked about young people, but let's face it, we've got unemployment that is sitting above 9% in this area. Is this something where, we're seeing available jobs? Could you make this a second career if perhaps something has changed in your first career?
1: Yeah, absolutely. London's unemployment rate is quite high right now. I think a lot of that's attached to manufacturing, some issues with uncertainty around tariffs and geopolitical things going on in the world. But like, you still need to build infrastructure, you still need to build bridges, you still need to fix roads. So yeah, if a particular sector is slow and people are looking for a change in careers, I think the skilled trades is where it's at.
0: Brandon, really appreciate you having the conversation with us this morning and looking forward to Trades Awareness Day. Thank you so much for the time.
1: Absolutely. Thanks, Mike.
0: A little more on Trades Awareness Day, a conversation that we had earlier today with Brandon McKinnon, who is the business manager with Leona 1059. So, as Brandon mentioned, it will be taking place at the Leona Local 1059 Training Center. So that's at 635 Wilton Grove Road. And this is coming up next Saturday, May the 23rd. So next Saturday, May the 23rd, from 10 in the morning until 3 in the afternoon. You've got some hands-on ability because it's one thing to look at something, it's another thing to be able to use something. And so hands-on becomes key. And they've got facility tours. They've got a lot of people you can talk to. And it's a case of if you're somebody looking to get into the trades, it's there. And if you're somebody who also is thinking, you know what, I'm going to change careers and I've always wanted to do that right there, then you can get information on that. So Trades Awareness Day, next Saturday from 10 to 3 at the Liona Local 1059 Training Center. 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

0: This is London Live. My name is Mike Stubbs. Earlier this week, went to the food bank here in London. And it's pretty amazing to know how things began at the London Food Bank. You, of course, know that Jane Roy and Glenn Pearson have run it for years. And they were the ones who actually got it going. And if you go back in time, Tom Gosnell, longtime mayor in London, had approached Glenn. And Glenn had done some work abroad and had handled food insecurity issues in different countries, not for any great length of time. But when he got back, Tom Gosnell said, Glenn, you know what we need you to do? We need you to start a food bank. And it was something that he knew nothing about. And ultimately, he and Jane Roy have learned on the fly. And yet, it is an incredibly successful food bank. It is a mainstay. It is one of those food banks that we have seen help so many different agencies. Right now, at any particular time, you may have, say, 40 agencies coming and needing to make use of food so that they can then distribute it. And then you have individuals who are coming from the community, and they are receiving food because it is something that they need right now in their particular situation. And it's incredible to walk in there because there's this energy in there of positivity. And the one thing about the London Food Bank, we know that they deal daily with crisis situations. You've got people who may be in complete crisis in their lives, and they have turned to the food bank because they just need a hand. They just need a little bit of help right now, and hopefully things can take a different direction. So you've got crisis, but at the same time, you've got all this hope. And it's very rare that those two things are in the same room at the same time. Crisis and hope don't usually fit together. But the food bank has that because they provide that hope and they provide that help. And one of the other things you notice by just being inside the London Food Bank is the number of people who are there. You can walk into, say, a grocery store, and you will see a lot of employees. If you walk into the food bank, you will see even more employees. But here's the thing. They aren't employees in that way, because everybody there is a volunteer. They are giving their time. They are assisting the community. And the stable of volunteers is phenomenal. And they are there, some of them, day after day, others week by week, others maybe month by month, but all helping to make this run. And so we had an opportunity to go behind the scenes. Emma Aldred is the volunteer coordinator at the London Food Bank. Here is Emma on just how many people are on the floor at the London Food Bank as volunteers at any given time.
1: Yeah, so it depends on the day, but on average, we have probably, you know, anywhere from 20 to 50 volunteers. Right now, especially, we have more because we have our amazing garden programs that are happening. So we have a lot of people out there doing amazing things. But our front area, our client services area, is now run by 15 volunteers at all times. Before the pandemic, to give you some context, it was run by about 8 volunteers. But because we're serving such a large part of the London population, we're now needing a lot more volunteers to keep this place running. So it's now sitting at 15 volunteers for that. We always have volunteers, you know, helping out in our warehouse, sorting the food, packing it into the packages, and then, of course, you know, all the other jobs that happen in the building. So anywhere between, you know, 20 and 50 volunteers per day. And at 12:30 today, the 15 volunteers that are running the client services area, there's going to be 15 new volunteers coming in to replace them. So it is quite a big operation we got going on here.
2: Do you schedule? So does someone get a schedule or do you just arrive as a volunteer?
1: So we don't have the capacity for walk-in volunteering, unfortunately. It'd be nice if we did. But no, we do schedule all of our volunteers. So all of our staff that are here. We have about 10 full-time staff and then a smattering of part-time. So we all work together to schedule the volunteers because it'd be a lot for one person to kind of take on because there is a lot of volunteers and a lot of different jobs to schedule them for. But we never fail to get the people that we need. Our volunteers are so dedicated to the building. You know, we have people that are able to be here, you know, once a week. And then we have some crazy people that love to be here just four or five times or all day. So the dedication in this building is incredible to see.
2: Emma Alder joining us, volunteer coordinator with the London Food Bank. What are the roles you mentioned right now? Obviously there's gardening to do.

0: roll, and then, you know, helping us split bulk packages of rice and hot drinks. Those are the main roles people start with. So we do have to have people do that role for a number of shifts before we can talk about other opportunities. And then the opportunities are kind of, you know, limitless. I mean, we have other volunteers that help out with packing packages for agencies. Of course, all of the roles in our client services area, packing perishable hampers. We have our fruits and veg station, our milk, egg and bread station, helping out, you know, just as a general help in the warehouse with inventory and stock, receiving donations, sorting our perishable goods that have just come in from the grocery stores. So there are lots of little jobs like that, helping out with our non-food inventory. So there's lots of roles that are kind of limitless.
1: Sometimes in our world, we get thinking nobody wants to do anything anymore, and people are shirking work. They get to work and they're just waiting for the shift to be over, and they're still trying to collect their paycheck. You get to see so many people who are here to work from the start, to do whatever needs to be done, whatever it is that they're assigned to do. What's it like to meet so many people like that?
0: It's really incredible. I mean, being someone at the beginning of my career, it's wonderful to meet so many people that are in the retirement phase of life, that have had so many, you know, diverse experiences. And so I'm really fortunate that I get to learn from all of those people and get to learn about their life experiences. And it's really fantastic to meet everyone. I mean, we always say there's no one story that comes through the front of our doors of people that are needing help. It's the same for the people that are coming in through the back door, our volunteers and donors. Everyone is different. Everyone's here for a different reason, but we all have a common goal of giving back to the community. So it's really, really great to meet so many different people and the reasons why they're here. And so it's a really fantastic place to be. It's one of the most positive environments, even though we do deal with, you know, heavy stuff and we're dealing with people in our community that can't afford the basic needs. But the positivity and just the care that we all have for one another is what makes this place truly inspiring.
1: You look around, you know that you're dealing with crisis situations, but you look around and you feel hope just standing here. Do you feel that on a daily basis?
0: Every single day, yeah. And the volunteers have a lot to do with that. They're the people that, you know, they don't have to be here. They want to be here. And that's where a lot of the positivity in the building comes from, is everybody wants to be here to give back and make the community a better place. So it's just the hope that they have that in making London a better place for everybody, that it's just so incredible.
1: Emma, thanks so much for chatting with us.
0: Absolutely. Thanks for having me.
2: Our trip to the London Food Bank earlier this week with Emma Aldred, who is the volunteer coordinator. So you get a sense of exactly what is going on. And every once in a while, it's nice to hear stories like that, where you've got people who are saying, yeah, I'm in a position, I just want to be involved, I just want to help out, and they're not doing it for a paycheck. And it really is that wholesome, beautiful experience where you're going, you're getting something done that needs to be done in this community, and it's not really for any return. We get so caught up in, if I do this, I get this. If I do this, I get this. Well, what if the getting is just that feeling of helping out in this community? It's amazing. Thank you to Glenn and Jane and everyone else at the food bank. This is 980 CFPL.
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0: This is London Live. My name is Mike Stubbs. We are going to talk in a moment about downtown London. And as much as there's a stigma about downtown London, every time we bring it up, we'll get texts saying, I never go there, and I would never go there. We still need to have a flourishing downtown. And there are moves afoot to try and do that. But there are reasons to check it out. So we're going to talk about that in a moment. Did get a text that says, Mike, this past week, you spoke about butter tarts, and I hear you gave a butter tart recipe. Could you please provide that recipe again? Oh, absolutely. Oh, we can provide that recipe again. We were talking with John Meisner, and John has put together a petition. So what this would do, it would honor the butter tart, which is something that is very Canadian. But John has pointed out, and you can find our whole conversation by searching London Live with Mike Stubbs, and it'll pop up wherever you get your shows, Apple Podcasts, Google Podcasts, Spotify, any of those places. And you can hear the history of the butter tart. But John looks at the fact that the butter tarts often sold in stores are not true butter tarts. In fact, most of them aren't made with butter. Sometimes the ones sold in bakeries aren't made with butter. So he wants to see a National Butter Tart Day, and he actually has a House of Commons petition, E7213, and it's looking for April 19th to be National Butter Tart Day. And you can, again, hear all of the history. The show is available on demand, but if you are looking for the recipe, it's actually really simple. I've never tried to make it, probably shouldn't. I would mess this up, but here it is. It is 1 cup brown sugar, so 1 cup, 1 cup raisins, and 1 egg beaten. You butter, or get butter, I guess, the size of an egg. So take a spoonful of butter, about the size of an egg. So good, healthy amount of butter in there. And you need a tablespoon of water and a teaspoon of vanilla. You beat the egg, add the sugar, beat it again, add the water, the vanilla, the raisins, and the butter. You drop the mixture into tart shells, and you fill them almost half full, and you bake in 450 degrees for about 15 minutes. And that's it. So if you would like that recipe, I can get that to you. Just send us a text, 519-643-2222, and I will send you that recipe. In the meantime, let's talk about the recipe for having a good time in the downtown. Had a chance to sit down with Vicky Smith. Vicky is the executive director of Downtown London. And here is Vicky on a couple of things. One, on the fact that we've got some programs going, programs that we can all check out, take advantage of in downtown London, either this weekend or really any weekend this summer.
1: It's a very good sign. Lots of good things to do downtown, visit lots of our businesses, and that's what these programs are for.
2: Well, let's talk about one of them. It is the Trails Program, and this has won awards before. This is fun. This will help us out this summer do a patio trail. So I'm envisioning, all right, going to one patio, hanging out for a little while, going to another patio, hanging out for a little while. Is that what you're actually making it possible to do?
1: You can. It's a choose your own adventure, basically. You can visit them multiple at one visit to the downtown, or you can choose different nights or days and go to different patios and enjoy a longer time at one place. So whatever is your wish, you're able to do it. So the program is designed for people to be able to just enjoy the businesses that are down here, to be able to take in the sights and sounds and the great food and drinks with your friends and family. And yeah, so you can do whichever you like.
2: I love this. Okay, so there is a little something that can help us through this, a little passport. Where do we find that?
1: So it's available on our website. You can go there and download it through the trail program. And then it just shows you which restaurants and patios are participating in the trail. and then you can choose which ones you like to go. Either you can go to an old favorite, or you can find something new that you've always wanted to try. Make sure to check out all of them if you want to, if you're able to.
2: And we mentioned that the idea is award-winning. It won the Award of Excellence from the Ontario Business Improvement Area Association after it was introduced in 2024. What was the idea behind introducing it, Vicky?
1: So it was to get people in and out into the downtown to visit the different businesses and find out what was there. So the trail program, we do it with multiple different types of trails. So one that we just launched today is the patio trail. So it goes with the season. People want to be out on patios, so we take advantage of that, and it highlights all the patios that are within the downtown. Other trails that we've done are like a wellness trail or sweet trail, and so then people are able to find just different things and maybe find a new favorite. So it's something that has been really popular. People love being able to win prizes. You earn points, you go from place to place, and every time you go to one of the locations that's on the trail, then you log it in the trail program, and you earn points, and then at the end you can cash those points in either for prizes such as Downtown London t-shirts or different cool swag that we have available, or gift cards that can be spent at downtown businesses.
2: Good stuff. And how long does this last?
1: The patio trail goes for the summer, so it's a few months, and then we'll be introducing another trail again in fall. So we have a trail that runs basically all year long, a different trail for to get you in and out and about into the different businesses.
2: We are talking right now with Vicky Smith, who's the executive director of Downtown London. Vicky, this is a lot of fun. I love this. One other question on this, and I guess it goes to something else that is going on. You are also having weekly giveaways for the next little bit that can win pretty big prizes. What is happening there?
1: Yeah, so on May 4th, we launched Shop Downtown London to Win. This is something we've done the last couple of years as well, but it's also been quite popular with people. So you go into a business within the downtown, you spend $15 or more, you upload your receipt for whatever it is that you purchased at that business onto shopdtltowin.com, and you're automatically entered into a contest, a weekly contest that allows you to win $1,000. So $500 would go to the person that uploaded the receipt, and $500 goes to the business that purchase was made at. So it's a win-win for our businesses as well as for the people coming down to visit. And the idea of both these programs, both the Shop Downtown to Win and the Patio Trail, is to get people in and out of businesses, spend money, learn all the great things that are available down here to do.
2: Great stuff. Well, Vicky, thanks for outlining all of this for us. Have yourself a nice sunny rest of the day.
1: Yes, you too. Have a wonderful day.
0: Vicky Smith. Vicky is the executive director of Downtown London. Check that out. It's a passport, takes you around the patios. You can do some winning here and there. We have been adding to things going on this weekend, so depending on when you are listening, make sure that these things are still taking place. But got a note that says that there is an event for wrestling fans happening at Brunny's Sports Bar in Thamesford, where you can probably get cheaper gas. If you're looking for cheap gas, look at Thamesford, because it does a great job. So Brunny's Sports Bar, doors open at 4 p.m. Saturday, May the 16th. It's Hammerlock Wrestling. And the first bell is going to be at 5 p.m. So that's happening this weekend as well. We've got Blue Jays baseball throughout the weekend. And the best news, we do have some summertime weather that is finally here for us. And it's not quite here, but it will be very, very soon. Monday's looking really warm, and then into next week starts to look pretty warm, too. It will cool off a little bit, so it's not like we're going to be dealing with 30 degrees from now until September. But It's nice to be getting a little bit closer to 30 degrees, maybe even hitting it, John Wilson says. Have a great weekend. 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Everybody's working
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6: From the National Newsroom of the Canadian Press, I'm Naira Ahmed. Nearly all the Canadian activists on a Gaza-bound flotilla aiming to break Israel's naval blockade of the Palestinian territory have now been detained. Global Samud Canada says 12 Canadians were among 500 activists that were on 54 boats that set sail from Turkey on Thursday. On Monday, the group said Israeli forces intercepted the activists' mission, detaining 319 people, including 11 Canadians. That was done nearly 500 kilometers from Gaza's shores. Global Affairs Canada acknowledged the request for comment from the Canadian press, but hasn't yet provided one. The United States is slapping most fresh mushrooms with tariffs of 2.84%. This comes after a U.S. Department of Commerce investigation, which the Canadian industry has called deeply flawed. Here's Canadian Press reporter Kelly Malone with Mushroom Canada's recent response to the investigation.
7: They say the Commerce Department's investigation and its basis for the tariffs appears to be mainstream agricultural tax treatment that includes provincial sales tax exemptions available to farmers generally. They say treating broad-based agricultural tax measures as unfair is contrary to common sense and unfairly penalizes Canadian mushroom growers for participating in programs available across the agricultural sector in any number of countries.
6: Separate anti-dumping tariffs are expected to be added later this month. China's embassy in Canada says a Canadian MP's visit to Taiwan crosses a red line for Ottawa's relationship with Beijing.
8: Conservative MP Michael Chong is in Taiwan this week to defy a warning from China's ambassador to Canada against travel to the political hotspot. Taiwan considers itself an independent nation, but Canada's official position neither challenges nor endorses China's claim on the island. A spokesperson for China's embassy in Canada urges against interfering in what it calls internal Chinese affairs. Chong says in a social media post that Canada does not take direction from foreign governments on where MPs can travel. Craig Lord, The Canadian Press, Ottawa.
6: Canadian researchers say seasonal allergies are worsening year after year due to increases in pollen.
9: Experts at the Aerobiology Research Laboratories have found the amount of powdery pollen released by plants during their reproduction process has gone up across Canada, and it's exacerbating allergies from hay fever to hives. Researcher Daniel Coates says monitoring by his lab suggests pollen levels have doubled, with climate change partly to blame. The theory is pollen loves warm weather and that longer periods of heat are putting more of it in the air. Don Mitchell, The Canadian Press.
6: And according to a new study, one in five pregnant people in Ontario were not properly screened for syphilis, the preventable disease that can be fatal when passed from mother to baby. The data published in the Canadian Medical Association Journal shows that the sooner syphilis is diagnosed and treated in pregnancy, the less chance there is of adverse outcomes. This is the Canadian Press. In sports, Alec Newhook's goal in overtime lifted the visiting Montreal Canadiens to a 3-2 Game 7 victory over the Buffalo Sabres in their second-round NHL playoff series. The Canadiens advance to the Eastern Conference Final, where they will face the well-rested Carolina Hurricanes starting on Thursday. Meantime, Rebecca Leslie scored with 56 seconds left in regulation time to give the Ottawa Charge a 2-1 win over the visiting Montreal Victoire in the Professional Women's Hockey League's Walter Cup Final. Game 4 is on Wednesday. The visiting San Antonio Spurs open the NBA's Best of 7 Western Conference Finals with a 122-115 win in double overtime against the defending champion Oklahoma City Thunder. Game 2 is on Wednesday. And the New York Yankees survived a shaky performance to edge the visiting Toronto Blue Jays 7-6 as they opened a four-game homestand against their AL East rivals. From the Canadian Press, I'm Naira Ahmed.
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1: The Ben Mulrooney Show is a national radio program slash a podcast. And a lot of you are going to be upset that we are starting this show in with the biggest news, cultural news of the day in Toronto. Some of you are going to say, oh, of course, Toronto thinks it's the center of the universe. Well, yesterday, as far as pop culture goes, it absolutely was. Drake defied all expectation. He has been touting the long-awaited release of his album, Iceman, and did what nobody expected. He dropped three separate albums yesterday. And the pièce de résistance on top of a live stream from inside Mayor Olivia Chow's office, besides a fireworks display that lit up the harbor for 10 minutes, he froze the CN Tower. And what I mean by that is he made it look, over the course of a few minutes, like the entire tower was becoming ice in honor of Iceman. And look, a lot of us have paid attention to the light show that they added to the CN Tower 10, 15 years ago. Made it a little more interesting to look at, especially at night. But this was different. According to Drake's team, the total light output was... I don't know what this means, but it sounds like a lot. 2,572,000 lumens with 138,240,000 pixels. The team used 11 media servers, which were synced over air fiber. This was a big, big deal. And all in honor of this massive global launch of his three albums, 43 new tracks on Iceman, Maid of Honor, and Habibti. I have not heard much of the album except for what you just heard underneath the dulcet tones of Ben Mulrooney. But it needs to be said that name a star, a much-loved Canadian star, who achieved anything remotely close to the level of global fame that Drake has achieved. Heck, one-tenth of it. One-tenth of his fame. And ask yourself, how much time did that person stay in Toronto after they became famous? This guy built a multi-million dollar home. He's got businesses here. His entire team, from what I know, is from Toronto. And he's constantly either singing the praises of this place or spending time here highlighting this city, which for people like me, we rail against how we're falling behind in terms of services. He allows the world to see it as cool. And I was watching some of the excitement around the release, and I saw kids of every color and creed, white, yellow, brown, black, purple, pink, polka dot, all of whom were excited about this. All of them united in their appreciation of this hometown hero. And when he does that, people come here. And when he does that, people are curious about here. And when he does that, money flows here. The return on investment that Toronto has gotten because this guy decided to plant his flag in Toronto, not because we did, I don't think because we did anything, but because I think this is how he's built, he's the gift that keeps on giving. You may not know his music, and if you know it, you may not like his music. That is not germane to this conversation. What is germane is he is the engine of a particular type of excitement that does not come from the opening of an LRT. It does not come from the announcement of FIFA. It does not come from the announcement of the FIFA Fan Fest or the Blue. This is one individual being the embodiment of an aspect of this city that people from around the world want to gravitate to. And so our thanks must go to him. It must. It must. He puts us on the map for all sorts of reasons that nobody else can. And he does so, I think, just because he loves this city. He certainly doesn't do it because his property taxes is at a level that makes him think he's getting value for that. Certainly not because downtown is hitting it out of the park every day. He does it because this is where he's from. This is his hometown. This is the place that he calls home. And so to Drake... I genuinely say thank you. But let's talk about the music for a second. Three albums, 43 songs. I've never heard of that before. You know, Greg Brady on 640 Toronto this morning was talking about plenty of musicians have dropped double albums. I remember when Use Your Illusion 1 and 2 from Guns N' Roses dropped, and that was mind-blowing. Mind-blowing. Three albums is a big deal. So, yeah, Iceman, Maid of Honor, and Habibti dropped them at midnight. Some of the guests across those 43 tracks, 21 Savage, Future, someone named Sexy Red, another person named Molly Santana. Again, this is not music for me, but it doesn't matter. Apparently, there is sound diversity here. So Maid of Honor pivots toward club sounds, something called ghetto tech, footwork. Christ, I'm old. Reminiscent of Deep House and... Kendrick Lamar nods. Apparently on the Iceman track Too Hard for the Radio, Drake unleashes a West Coast style banger that directly references Kendrick and his producer, DJ Mustard. He's prolific. He is prolific in the music that he releases, and he is constant in his appreciation of his fans and his fans' appreciation of him. In the music video for the track Make Them Remember, that's when he was shown inside Toronto City Hall. And he wore the mayor's chain of office. Mayor Olivia Chow actually confirmed that he borrowed the office for the video shoot. He left her a thank you note. And again, when he does these things, there are some people who get their back up and they say, oh, he's showing disrespect. He's not showing disrespect. He is absolutely respectful, which is why he does these things. He doesn't have to do a video shoot. He could do a video shoot from his basement. And he'd get the same level of interest from his fans. He chooses to do it because, again, this is his city. The launch live stream, by the way, included cameos from Shane Gillis, most recently of the roast of Kevin Hart. A bunch of influencers. Drake's son, Adonis, was in on it. And so a tip of the hat. Joy, what did you think of all that?
0: About
1: the launch, the worldwide launch, the Toronto takeover.
0: It was a very good one, and especially the amazing marketing specialist what Drake is. He has made sure that he has used every single trick in his book, with the ice putting it down in downtown, with the CN Tower, with the fireworks, every single thing.
1: That explosion a few weeks ago,
0: exactly.
1: As well. Good on him. But meanwhile, we've got a lot of stories we're going to talk about today. I think one of them that is going to come up a little bit later is in an effort to erase our history, and that's how I qualify and I characterize it. A school in Waterloo decided that they wanted people to feel safe, and so they decided to rename the high school from Sir John A. McDonald High to something useless. I don't understand how the name of a school makes someone feel unsafe. I think it's an overused expression. It's a crutch and it's a weapon. But anyway, gone is Sir John A. McDonald High, and in comes a name that is meaningless to everybody, sort of like Sankofa Square. And one of the students there thought to himself, well, this must have cost something. And so this student filed a Freedom of Information Act request to find out how much it cost. And he found out that to do this renaming, it cost him the school $175,000. And he dug into why it cost that much. And he expressed skepticism that money's the end result, did anything to make the learning experience any better. We're talking to that young man a little bit later today. But coming up, what happens when someone in Canada believes they were passed over for a job promotion because of their skin color? We're going to unpack this very real and concerning story next.
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1: A few months ago, I was on a podcast and somebody asked me a question that was like, what concerns you most in Canada? And I said the runaway folly of our judicial system. I stand by that. This next story isn't about the judicial system per se. It is about, the nonsense of the BC Human Rights Tribunal, which is not a court in the strictest sense. It's a quasi-judicial administrative body that rules on human rights violations. And this story bubbled up to my attention a few days ago when a professor, Josh Gordon, found himself feeling like his rights were violated for his political perspective. And you would be it would not be a hot take to assume that he's a conservative or he was pushing back against the idea of systemic racism within certain institutions. And when he didn't get the tenured position that he was up for, he brought it before the BC Human Rights Tribunal, which, and here is the kicker, they refused to even hear his complaint because they said that his views his beliefs were not recognized as a political view protected under the human rights law. In other words, the way I'm interpreting it is conservatism is not a protected political belief under the human rights laws of British Columbia. They could, if they're, it's within their rights to dispute my interpretation. That's how I'm reading it. And so we'll delve more into this story as we continue this conversation. But I'd like to invite into the conversation Christopher Dummett. He's a historian. He served as an expert witness in this case. Mr. Dummett, thank you for being here.
13: Thanks for having me.
1: So did I get anything wrong off the top there?
13: Well, I think what would make it more interesting is all the details.
1: Yes, please. Add away.
13: Yeah. So Josh Gordon was a person who was working on a series of part-time contracts at Simon Fraser University, had excellent teaching evaluations, quite a good scholarly range. And then a full-time position came up in the department for which he could apply.
1: Yeah.
13: And now he wasn't guaranteed the job by any means. And there's nothing to say that, you know, anyone in that situation would get the job. Although he was certainly had a pretty strong chance. What was unique about his case is that it happened in sort of 2020, 2021, in the midst of all the kind of the really political turmoil around George Floyd and the kind of Graves controversies in Canada. And there was a lot of tension in the department leading up to this. And he had let it kind of be publicly known that he kind of questioned some of the things that were being done in the department, the way that other members of the department and the university were responding to this. What's really striking is that Gordon is not really a conservative. I would sort of position him as much more of a centrist figure,
1: yeah.
13: but he did question certain notions, you know, in particular, the idea that Simon Fraser and his unit within that was systemically racist. He wanted sort of evidence and proof for that. He thought,
1: God forbid we have evidence on claims that are as significant as systemic racism.
13: Yeah. And anyway, there was a series of other similar things. But what that meant is that when the position came up, it was clearly known in the department that he was offside on certain kinds of ways of thinking. And what's interesting is in the BC Human Rights Tribunal, in hearing this case, when the tribunal member gave a report, what she doesn't dispute, and actually she agrees with, is that in the process of the hiring, that a small group of professors in the department organized to ensure he did not get the job. And they did so, and again, the tribunal acknowledges this, they did so specifically because they did not agree with his viewpoints or his commitment to EDI and similar kinds of initiatives.
1: So they created essentially some hoops to jump through that he was incapable of jumping through as a cis white male, correct?
13: That's right. There was specific procedures put in place, like a certain number. If I'm remembering this correctly, it was said that if up to five members of the department did not like a single candidate, ranked one candidate last, they got this special provision put in that person would not be hired. And it just happened that there were five members who were all organizing against his candidacy. And he was not hired. So even the BC Human Rights Tribunal admits that there was a kind of concerted campaign to ensure he didn't get the job. And it was done primarily based on his beliefs about EDI.
1: So if this had been flipped, if this had been a different race, if it hadn't been DEI or something else, this would have flown through the BC Human Rights Tribunal, right? And my sense here, and tell me if I'm wrong, is that that Josh probably you don't know what ruling you're going to get from a tribunal, but at the very least you're expecting a hearing, and he didn't even get a hearing.
13: Yeah, I mean, he didn't even get a hearing. And, you know, BC is somewhat unique in protecting political belief. It was put in by the NDP government in the early 70s, I think. I think he thought that this was clearly a political belief and that he could hopefully get a hearing. And as I say, what's really interesting, and this is what you were pointing out, is that the ruling, as far as I can make sense of it, it goes to say that even though there was much debate about his ideas about EDI, that this doesn't, according to this tribunal member's interpretation, count as a political belief under the Act, which, I mean, it's hard to read that. It's hard to imagine that if a ruling was done by a group of tribunal members and they were politically diverse, including people on the center of the political spectrum,
1: yep,
13: and conservatives, it's hard to imagine a similar group coming to that assessment. It's you have to imagine, and again, I might be wrong, but you have to imagine the reason this person can say that is because they are themselves a kind of, you know, very much a left-wing activist themselves.
1: Christopher, I've been warning from my little position here behind this microphone in Toronto, I've been warning British Columbia, specifically warning the leftist activists there. You got to cool your jets on some of this stuff, like the queering of the natural world and taking kids out into the forest and teaching them that clouds are proof of gender fluidity. This is the type of thing that organizes, mobilizes, and crystallizes opposition in a way that other things don't. This to me is, and it feels to me that the Conservative Party in British Columbia is becoming a little, is becoming, I don't know, it feels like it's becoming harder nose than it might have been a few years ago. And it feels to me that if this sort of shenanigans keeps going on and they one day take power, the left is not going to like the results of what happens. They're not going to like the reaction to this sort of hardline position of ideologues on the left. Is that a fair assessment?
13: I mean, that's what I would be worried about. I don't think a good response to repression from one side is repression from the other.
1: I'm not celebrating it. I'm warning against it.
13: Yeah, I think that's true. But what's worrisome about this is that this ruling, if it holds up, and there's a chance that it might not, but, you know, essentially universities across the country, not just in British Columbia, have worked in as actual job criteria across the country universities, a kind of a commitment to EDI. Now, I don't mean, you know, that universities want to hire a diverse range of candidates. That I think will be quite one thing altogether. But they've worked into the job requirement, not scholarly excellence, not teaching excellence, but that someone have a particular commitment to EDI and decolonization. And what Josh was coming up against was that, you know, this clearly was a form of political discrimination. It clearly was so in his case. And what's worrisome is that even in British Columbia, which has a protection against political discrimination, the system isn't protecting those who disagree with that kind of political orthodoxy.
1: I got to wonder, and we don't have a lot of time left, but I got to wonder whether there is going to be some sort of legal challenge to the broader university community across this country, which receives federal funds. And, you know, federal funds paid for by people with disparate political views. And if this is the orthodoxy across, you know, generally and broadly across the academic community in our universities that are paid for significantly through tax dollars, I got to wonder whether somebody's going to mount a legal challenge and say, hey, enough's enough.
13: Well, you know, I can't emphasize enough how much, as far as I could tell, Josh Gordon in this case was a very good professor, a really kind of moderate figure, not a kind of extremist by any you know, sense of the imagination. So this kind of figure, this kind of person is being clearly discriminated against in the hiring process, whether the Human Rights Tribunal wanted to admit that counts as political discrimination. It clearly was discriminated against because of his beliefs about this topic. It's clear that something has to be done to change the system.
1: And that's the irony here. If they ascribe sort of radicalism to somebody that you are identifying as a centrist, radicals will then rally around that centrist and they will hold him up as an example for why they need to take over, and then all bets are off. Thank you very much for joining us, Christopher Dummett. I appreciate it. I hope you have a great long weekend.
13: You too.
1: Coming up, we open our phone lines and go to you because our politicians, our hiring managers, our university institutions, they think this is what you want. They think this is what you deserve. They believe the Canadians are behind this type of policy. So I'm going to ask you, are you? That's next.
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1: All right, the phone lines are open, 416-870-6400. That's 416-870-6400 or 1-888-225-TALK. In our previous segment, we were talking about the BC Human Rights Tribunal that refused to hear the complaint of an educator who felt that he had been discriminated against because he wanted some evidence that Simon Fraser University, where he worked, displayed and was rife with systemic racism. When a job opened up, a tenured position opened up, the school, which has been acknowledged by the tribunal, the school made it all but impossible for this guy to get to be in contention for that job. He ultimately didn't get the job. But then the BC Human Rights Tribunal refused to even hear his complaint, stating that his perspective did not amount to a political belief and therefore was not protected. And therefore, the BC Human Rights Tribunal did not have standing to judge in that case. So it's insult to injury. And I want to hear from you, 416-870-6400 or 1-888-225-TALK. You pay your taxes. Some of your taxes go to keeping our universities and our colleges running. How do you feel that there is a very specific political orthodoxy that you may not agree with, that has a worldview that not only, by the way, it's fine if people believe that, but to suppress anyone with a dissenting view? I'm not one to throw the word fascism around, this guy, he's got a dusting of fascism there. If you disagree, you're out. If you disagree, you're marginalized. Toe the party line or get out. There is no place for you in an academic setting. To me, what is so obscene about this is the arena in which this suppression is happening. Academia is supposed to be where open and free discourse reigns supreme, where the violent collision of ideas in the public space, in the public sphere, furthers the intellectual exercise and the intellectual enterprise. Like, I have a belief. I'm going to put it out there. Somebody with a different belief is going to come out and they're going to challenge me. I am either going to reign supreme because I'm going to beat them with my ideas, or I'm not. And if I don't win, I'm going to take what I learned from that debate and I'm going to go back and I'm either going to decide, you know what, I was dead wrong on that, or I didn't do my research, or I have more work to do on this because I still believe this. And I'm going to keep fighting for my ideas until either I win or I give up, but I should be free to fight for my ideas. And this notion that we are subsidizing a culture of intellectual suppression, which is then furthered by a quasi-judicial administrative body like the BC Human Rights Commission Tribunal that says, yeah, you don't have standing here, go away. This is a recipe for disaster for the left in British Columbia. Like, generally, for academia, your day of reckoning will come. It will come. As certain as the tides, your day of reckoning will come. You have been coasting on a lackadaisical public that has had too much on their plate to focus on this. But mark my words, one day, somebody is going to come in, a leader will come in and will harness the frustration of the people, and they will come for you, and your day will come, because academic freedom is essential to democracy. Let's go to Kevin in Toronto. Kevin, welcome.
0: Hey, Ben, how are you?
1: I'm well, thank you.
0: Yeah, listen, it reminds me a lot about, you know, about the issues that we've been dealing a lot here in Toronto with harm reduction.
1: Yeah.
0: As you know, as an MP, I fought that a lot. And just because I didn't
1: want... Oh, wait, hold on. Is this Kevin Vaughn?
0: Yeah.
1: Oh, it just said Kevin here. I was like, great, I got a Kevin from Toronto. Kevin, welcome. Thank you.
0: No, thank you. Listen, you brought up the point that, you know, by these ideologues taking it so far, they're radicalizing centrists.
1: Yeah.
0: It remind me of when we were fighting for the fact that we just don't want kids to be exposed to hard drugs.
1: Yeah.
0: And what was I accused of? Oh, I want these people to die. Oh, I don't care about them.
1: Yeah.
0: And they dehumanize me and they're calling me far right. And I was like, is this a far right position? And after a while you get called it enough, you're like, okay, am I far right?
1: Yeah.
0: Whatever. If it means protecting our kids and my daughter from hard drugs, then I guess I'm far right. And I think that's a real problem and a risk for them.
1: It absolutely is. And it's happening on all sorts of fronts. I said a long time ago, if sort of the woke agenda, if the radical left agenda, if there's a war going on, and in America, it looks like the tide is turning more or less. But in Canada, it feels like if there is a last stand for that agenda, it will happen here in Canada. It is, to me, as strong as it's ever been, as pervasive as it's ever been. people, I believe, are waking up. But yeah, I agree. There, you are taking centrist positions, demonizing them to the point that I don't believe I'm radical, being radicalized. But there are people to my right who will look at that and they will pick up the baton and they will take up the cause of a centrist and they will run with that. And I have been warning against it for the lefties in British Columbia specifically, Kevin, saying you are going to wake up to a mobilized right that will have no time for you. I could absolutely see a future where a Conservative Party of British Columbia wins a majority in the next election. And you know what the first thing is going to go? The BC Human Rights Tribunal. Gone. Mm-hmm. Gone.
0: Yeah.
1: Goodbye. You've proven that you are useless. You've proven that you're more concerned with social engineering than justice. You've proven that you have blinders on when it comes to people that you disagree with. Gone. And stuff like that's going to happen. People are going to call them fascists. I was like, you know what? You could have stopped the fascists. But here it is. I'm not suggesting the conservatives are fascists, but you could have had a far more reasonable opponent to your right, and you chose to radicalize them. So this is on them.
0: Yeah, because they're so uncompromising, right? So if they're not willing to admit factual things that have gone wrong, just like the incident you described in the last segment, like, listen, that what happened to that guy was factual things that have gone wrong, just like the incident you described in the last segment, like, listen, that what happened to that guy

0: misogynist, you're a denier, you're a baby killer, you name it. The epithets that are thrown at people who have a contrary view on anything are demonized and vilified. And there's a lot of the problem is when that camp grows to a large enough group, misery loves company. And all of a sudden you're like, okay, I guess, well, there's millions of us on this side now. I guess we're all the bad guys. But at some point you're creating the method of your own demise. And so this is on them. Hey, Kevin, thanks so much for adding to the conversation. I hope you and your beautiful family have a great long weekend.
1: You too, my friend.
0: All right. Hey, coming up, we are going to speak with an exceptional grade 10 student. While other high schoolers may be trying their best for a high score on Fortnite, I'm talking to my sons right there, this student had the gumption to file a Freedom of Information request and found out something we all need to know when it comes to taxpayer money. Don't go anywhere. This is the Ben Mulrooney Show.
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3: So there's been a push over years to erase our history. I had a guest on yesterday that says history is additive. You can always add to it, but you cannot subtract from it. Sir John A. Macdonald is and will always be the founding father of Canada. Without him, we are not here. Without him, this country does not exist. It didn't happen by accident. It happened because he manifested it. It was his will and his vision that got us here. Was he a perfect man? No. Is that an idiotic question? Yes, because no man is perfect. However, there has been a push by some people who should be smarter than this to erase him and get rid of his name on all sorts of institutions and schools. And one school in Waterloo was renamed. Most students would simply take it and move on. But one student thought this was a little curious and had some questions and filed a Freedom of Information Act to find out how much this name change cost and where the money went. So to delve into this, we're speaking now with that high schooler who I've got so many questions for him. Please welcome Ishan Chiria to the show. Ishan, welcome to the show.
4: Yes. Hi, I'm Mr. Mulrooney. It's great to get the opportunity to speak here.
3: Thank you. So you are now in grade 10 at Laurel Heights Secondary School, as opposed to what it used to be. Okay, so so this happened, and we all know it happened, and some people support it and some people don't. Not really the point. What made you think I need to know more about the motivation as well as the cost?
4: You know, like back in 2022 when this happened, I was in grade six, and it's like, And I just, like, this happened, and I didn't think much about it. But when I became, like, when I went in grade 9 to this school, I always wondered what the cost would be. So I asked my teachers, and nobody knew what the cost was. And, like, this curiosity was in my mind.
3: Yeah.
4: In grade 10, I found out what an FOI was. I filed it, and I found out.
3: And what did you find out? What was the cost that you found out?
4: The cost, including the provincial HST rebates, was around $175,000.
3: $175,000 to change it from Sir John A. Macdonald to Laurel Heights Secondary School. And that, yeah. I mean, so the question is, a lot of people would have, like, where did that money go? Because how does it cost $175,000 to change a couple of signs? There's more there. So what did you find out?
4: Yeah. Well, in the FOI, it's mostly replacing sports equipment or signages around the school. It's just mostly replacing stuff that already existed.
3: Yeah. And that's really one of the reasons I wanted to talk to you, because what you said about that really resonated with me, which is, like, this is money that could have gone to things to make the student experience better. And instead it was a cost to replace things we already had. To me, that's another way of saying this was entirely performative. Is that how you felt?
4: That's exactly how I feel. You know, at my school specifically, in schools around, like, Waterloo and Ontario, there's students who show up to school hungry. There's students who don't have adequate transportation to show up to school. And when the board is spending their resources on stuff like vanity projects, is what I call it, renaming a school, that's just absolutely bonkers to me.
3: And when they say things like, this is an effort to further reconciliation and make everyone feel included and safe, I find it absolutely nonsensical that learned adults would say that the name on the school has anything to do with how somebody feels safe or not inside that school. If the kid doesn't feel safe, it's not because of the name on the school. And if they do feel unsafe, well, then there are conversations that need to happen. But changing the name of the school at a cost like that, that does not materially benefit the students, is dumbfoundingly stupid.
4: Exactly. And, you know, there's so many more pressing issues facing our school today. Like hate crimes, for example, especially in the GTA, but even in the Waterloo region, in our schools has gone up by a tremendous amount. And when our focus is on changing a name instead of actually stopping the actual hate, then I think that's just stupid. to me. That was just really stupid.
3: What sort of reaction have you gotten from the broader, like the student community and the broader Waterloo community?
4: Well, students, mostly they come up to me and they're like, hey, cool, you talked about this. Most of them, this isn't really an issue they care about, if I'm being honest.
3: That speaks to a really important point. Most kids at that school had no idea who Sir John A. was, and it's the job of the school to teach them who he is. And
4: exactly.
3: It includes teaching the good, the bad, and the ugly. And if you can't do that, if your reaction as an institution of learning is to simply pretend like the guy didn't exist, then you shouldn't be in education.
4: Exactly. The only way we move on from our past is if we learn about our history, which is not what we're doing in our education system right now.
3: Did any of the teachers come to you? Did any of the administrators come to you? Has there been any reaction by them, or are they being held to account for this?
4: I just had one teacher came up to me and said he really loved me talking about this. But from what I can tell, the teachers mostly, they kind of support this because they know their money, like the money spent should be for students. I think they also agree on that.
3: Yeah.
4: I think they also agree that it shouldn't be spent on stuff like this.
3: Yeah. And look, like I said, as I said earlier, I don't know if you heard it, but I had someone on yesterday who said that history is additive. You build upon the information that you have. And sometimes you reinterpret it. And, you know, as we evolve as a society and more voices are brought into the conversation, our perspective on a person can change. But to simply try to erase that person is a shortcut. It's lazy. It's intellectually dishonest. And it is disrespectful to the history of this country.
4: Exactly. And it makes me so confused when they do this, because if you actually want to help Indigenous students, how about you create support systems or actually fund education for them?
3: Yeah.
4: Why are you spending money on changing a name? That is just very, very dumbfounded to me.
3: Yeah, I'm of the opinion, I'm sure you and I find common cause on this.
4: Yeah.
3: I do not respect any decision that costs the taxpayer money that doesn't have as an end goal a material benefit to whoever you're trying to help. Simply saying that it does because you've made them feel better. First of all, I don't think you ask them. I think you just decided it to make yourself feel better. But just saying it doesn't make it so. But I got to ask you, Ishan, we're coming up on the summer break. What are your summer plans? And what does a guy who in sixth grade wanted to do an investigation like this, what does that guy want to do for a living?
4: Look, me personally, I enjoy exposing government a lot. I always like... Like, I know it sounds kind of cringy here, but I enjoy holding people we elect accountable.
3: Yeah.
4: Because my future is at risk because of the decisions they make. So this summer, I guess I'm just going to keep doing that. Honestly, I'm going to keep following FOIs through the WRDSB. And hopefully next year I'll get elected a student trustee. Let's see what happens.
3: Ishan, listen, if you expose anything, if you find anything that pings on your radar, you let us know. Because I think we should be highlighting people like you, self-starters like you, people who have a very clear vision and a very clear voice and are not afraid to go up against entrenched powers and challenge sort of, I mean, just because people say it doesn't make it so. And the fact that you did this at such a young age, very, very curious to keep an eye on what you're going to do with your career. Listen, I know you say you want to hold politicians to account. People who say that sometimes go into politics, you know.
4: Maybe that's a future plan. But,
3: yeah. Well, your family must be very proud of you. And I'm very happy to talk to you. It's important. And by the way, let's be very clear. Me saying this is not a ringing endorsement of every single aspect of Sir John A. Macdonald as a man or a politician. It is a recognition that history matters. It's a recognition that what has happened cannot be undone. And we have to take the good, the bad, and $175,000 to pretend like that man didn't exist didn't help anybody. And I thank you, Ishan, for highlighting it. We need more people like you. I hope you have a wonderful and restful long weekend, my friend.
4: Thank you. Thank you. You too. Thank you so much.
3: All right. When we come back. First, we got to say goodbye to Edmonton. I hope you guys have a wonderful Victoria Day weekend. And coming up, we're used to teachers going on strike, transit workers going on strike, waste collectors going on strike. But we're going to find out why a city of strippers has decided to stage a walkout.
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22: Good morning. It's 6 o'clock. I'm Scott Monick. Partly cloudy skies and 18 degrees in London.
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22: Well, just a week after the last frost advisory was in effect, Londoners are now dealing with a heat warning to start the holiday shortened week. A yellow heat warning issued by Environment Canada is still in effect this morning, but relief is on the way. Temperatures soared right across southwestern Ontario yesterday as people flocked to parks and beaches to celebrate Victoria Day. 980 CFPL weather specialist John Wilson says the heat is expected to stick around a bit longer, but cooler weather will arrive tonight.
0: Big heat again today with a heat warning for a second day. That means Humidex values up in the middle 30s off a high temperature of 29 degrees again, just like yesterday. Also like yesterday, we start sunny, it heats up, and then clouds start to build up in the afternoon and evening, and eventually this evening start producing scattered showers or a thunderstorm as a cold front approaches and passes.
22: Today's daytime high could hit 37 with the Humidex. Tomorrow, we're expecting sunshine with below seasonal temperatures. The forecast calls for a high of 17 on Wednesday. Damage is estimated at $1 million following a fire at a former church building just south of downtown London. Fire crews responded to the scene early Monday morning following reports of heavy smoke and flames at the building located at 156 Wellington between Grey and Hill Streets. Officials with the London Fire Department say the blaze was contained to the eastern rear addition to the building, saving the original church. No one was inside at the time and no injuries were reported. Three off-duty Toronto police officers on vacation in Barcelona have been charged, although the service would not provide details on the accusations. Several Spanish media sites say they were arrested in the alleged sexual assault and assault of a sex worker in Barcelona. Toronto police would not confirm the accusations, saying the cases are before the courts. The officers have not been identified, but all will be suspended from duty. 11 of 12 Canadians on board a flotilla aiming to break Israel's naval blockade in Gaza have been detained by Israel nearly 500 kilometers from Gaza's shores. The remaining Canadian, Shahid Mahmoud, was making his way to Gaza on a boat that, as of Monday, had not been intercepted. Mahmoud told the Canadian press from one of the boats that the Canadian contingent agreed to go on a hunger strike if they were detained. He says the group lost contact with those who were detained, and Global Affairs Canada has yet to comment. The flotilla organizers have said the mission is trying to draw attention to the grim conditions for Palestinians living in the war-battered territory. A U.S. move to pause a long-standing military board with Canada is being called profoundly misguided. Former Conservative leader Aaron O'Toole says the timing of the announcement was strange as it comes just days after U.S. President Donald Trump's trip to China.
2: Very, very disappointed. Not entirely shocked, but I'm hopeful that common sense and cooler heads will prevail and we can get back to probably the world's best partnership in terms of an alliance.
22: The Permanent Joint Board on Defense was set up under the Ogdensburg Agreement with then-President Franklin Roosevelt in 1940 to manage the defense partnership between Canada and the U.S. And Canada's defense minister is set to make an announcement today amid speculation over the future of the Canadian Forces Snowbirds. David McGuinty will be at the home base of the Aerial Acrobatic Squadron in Saskatchewan. During question period this month, McGuinty said the team's aircraft fleet is approaching the end of its life, but the Snowbirds would continue air demonstrations as long as the planes remain safe. He said the federal government is examining replacement options, but did not provide a timeline for how long the Snowbirds could continue to perform. Turning to sports, a tough start to the Blue Jays' four-game series in New York against the Yankees. Cody Bellinger and Jazz Chisholm Jr. hit two-run homers off reliever Yariel Rodriguez in the seventh inning, and the Yankees survived a shaky performance by closer David Bednar to edge the visiting Blue Jays 7-6 last night. Ernie Clement had four RBIs, including a three-run homer, and George Springer hit his first home run since March 30th. The series will resume tonight at 7 o'clock. 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
13: 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Over the line comes Newhook. 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Alex Newhook!
22: What a game. Alex Newhook's overtime goal lifted the visiting Montreal Canadiens to a 3-2 Game 7 win over the Buffalo Sabres in their second-round playoff series. The Canadiens advance to the Eastern Conference Final, where they will face the well-rested Carolina Hurricanes starting on Thursday. Game one of the Western Conference Final between Vegas and Colorado is scheduled for tomorrow night. Rebecca, Leslie scored with 56 seconds left in regulation time to give the Ottawa Charge a 2-1 win over the visiting Montreal Victoire in the Professional Women's Hockey League's Walter Cup Final. The Charge still trail the best-of-five championship series 2-1. And Victor Wembanyama had 41 points and 24 rebounds as the visiting San Antonio Spurs opened the Western Conference Finals with a 122-115 win in double overtime against the defending NBA champion Oklahoma City Thunder. Up next, it's The Morning Show with Devin Peacock on 980 CFPL.
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0: A heat warning still in effect for today, as it's going to be almost a duplicate of yesterday. Sunny, very warm this morning, and then clouds come in this afternoon with a rising threat of showers or a thunderstorm as a cold front works its way across Michigan toward us, and we should reach 29 degrees before that action starts this evening. Tonight, showers, maybe a thunderstorm as the cold front passes, 7 the low, then much cooler tomorrow and Thursday, both sunny, but only 11 tomorrow and 17 Thursday, so I hope you enjoy your heat here. Friday, up to 18 with a chance of showers. Today's high, 29.
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0: Good morning, London. Happy Tuesday to you all. Hope your early morning is going well. Today is Tuesday, May the 19th. It is the 139th day of 2026. There are 226 days left in the year. And we've got another hot one for you today. We start the day with a heat warning in place. We also have an extreme heat warning from the Middlesex London Health Unit that happens when a heat warning is issued by the Environment Canada. But we will not end the day with a heat warning. It is expected to end at some point this evening once the rain comes in and we have a cool down. So it will be hot through the day, but yesterday and today will be the hottest it's going to be for the next little while. We'll be into the teens for the rest of the week and even below, like, well, 11 tomorrow. But then back into the 20s next week, so not too bad. Here's your forecast for today. Mainly cloudy, high of 29. Humidex could get up to 38 today. It's in that 36 to 38 range. And we do have that heat warning in place. Showers this afternoon. There's a risk of a thunderstorm as well. Showers tonight, the temperature drops all the way down to 7. Sunny on tomorrow and Thursday, highs of 11 and 17. Then cloudy on, chance of showers on Friday, high of 18. Right now we're sitting at 18 degrees. We'll get to this a little bit later in the show. We'll even touch upon it on the in the spotlight a little bit. But if you've had any allergies acting up as of late, I was talking to a friend yesterday. They said they've come out of nowhere for them. Well, there is a bit of a higher pollen count right now, depending on the kind. Looks like it's actually a little bit lower today, so that's the good news. Tomorrow, though, and Thursday, it could be quite high. So yesterday was a bit of an issue. But tomorrow and Thursday, the pollen forecast is looking like it's going to be quite high. So if you've had allergies acting up the past couple of days, there has been a bunch of pollen out there, and we'll even get into that with the whole weather story, because that's part of the weather story, I think. Hope you had a good long weekend. The weather, for the most part, was pretty good. I mean, it's hard to complain. I am curious, are people going to be, how upset are people going to be? No, upset's the wrong way to put it. How long will it take for people to make a comment like, it was a little too warm? It was a little warm. I will grant you that. But I am not going to complain. It was something we've been hoping for a while, to see some of those warmer temperatures come along. I would say it would be nice if we could enjoy some 20-degree weather before we get up to the high 30s with the Humidex, but we'll get that next week by all accounts. And it's always the way, right, where you go from maybe a little bit below average to way above average, the time where we can just enjoy a nice, comfortable late spring seems to be getting shorter and shorter. But there's no snow to shovel. No ice to scrape off your car. For me, that's all I need. Just give me some of the warmth. Lots to talk about on the program today. We'll have a bit of a focus on natural disasters. A flooding conference will be held in London this week. We've had some flooding stories in the province as of late. I think flooding is something we should be talking about, so we're going to do that on the show today. We've got the weekly panel. Murray Faulkner, John Fife Miller will be joining us to talk about the auto sector and traffic. We will talk about pollen. We'll talk about four-day work weeks. There's more on this commencement speech front that I want to get into a little bit. Lots of commencement speakers booed over AI comments. Also, there's a positive I want to share for commencement speakers as well. These are all in the United States, but still. And we also have a comment for you today. No trivia, but we do have a comment. So we'll do that just after 8 o'clock. Lots to get to. We'll take a break. On the other side, we'll look at the morning spotlight. This is The Morning Show with Devin Peacock on 980 CFPL.
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0: Mainly cloudy today, high of 29, Humidex in the 36 to 38 range. A heat warning has been issued. Showers this afternoon. There's also a risk of a thunderstorm as well. Showers tonight, low of 7. Let's see what's in the spotlight today. This is where we take a longer look at the stories making headlines today, and we start with the weather. A heat warning remains in place from Environment Canada with a high of 29 expected today. It's going to feel like 38 with the Humidex. An extreme heat warning from the Middlesex London Health Unit also remains in place. It was issued yesterday. There are some cooling centres you can go to when warnings are issued during heat alerts. The East Lyons Community Centre, the North London Optimist Community Centre, the StarTech.com Community Centre, YMCA and Library, and the South London Community Centre all serve as cooling centres, as do all libraries. Middlesex London Health Unit reminds people to drink plenty of water, to never leave a child or a pet in a parked car, or sleeping outside in direct sunlight. Environment Canada says the heat warning will continue throughout the day, but it will end tonight when we'll get quite the swing in temperatures. So we'll get some showers tonight. There's a chance of a thunderstorm. The low tonight will drop down to 7 degrees. Tomorrow's high will be 11. It's going to jump up to 17 on Thursday and 18 on Friday. If you had the idea yesterday of going to the beach, you were not alone yesterday. Port Stanley was quite a popular place on Victoria Day. The heat isn't the only issue people had to deal with over the weekend. If you have allergies or noticed a lot of pollen as of late, you are not alone. Daniel Coates, the director of Aerobiology Research Laboratories, which monitors pollen, said monitoring by his lab suggests pollen levels across Canada have doubled. Unpredictable weather could also be why allergies are more intense so far in 2026. This year, spring across the country has been cooler. That means pollen from trees that usually burst earlier in the season, with cedars and maples, for example, are releasing pollen around the same time as those that release later, including birch, oak, and poplar trees. Pollen allergies can also be intense in cities because of the heat island effect. This is where tightly packed buildings and paved surfaces in urban areas trap heat more than rural areas. So the temperature in cities is much higher than it is in less urban areas. Experts say allergy sufferers can't do much to prevent intense allergic reactions to pollen other than to change their outdoor activities. That was a busy Victoria Day long weekend for London firefighters, with crews responding to multiple fires across the city, including a major blaze at a former church in a near downtown early yesterday. Firefighters were called to Wellington and Grey Streets just after 3 a.m. after reports of flames and thick smoke coming from the rear of the building. Crews arrived to find heavy fire conditions in the back addition of the structure. Well, firefighters initially launched an interior attack but had to pull back and move to a more defensive strategy after flames spread through the roof. Multiple aerial trucks and pumpers remained on scene for hours, battling hot spots and smoke trapped inside the building. Fire officials say the fire was contained to the rear addition, preventing major damage to the original church structure that faces Wellington Street. The building, which was originally built back in the 1870s, is now used as an event and banquet space. No injuries were reported, but several roads in the area were shut down throughout the morning. Now, the church fire came less than 24 hours after another significant call in the city's Woodfield neighborhood. Firefighters responded Sunday morning to a fire inside an 8-unit home after neighbors heard alarms and spotted smoke coming from the building. Crews quickly entered the home. They located the fire, prevented it from spreading beyond one apartment unit. Everyone inside was safely evacuated, but firefighters also rescued several pets, including two cats that had to be resuscitated on scene. Officials say the fire likely started on a stove, and damage is estimated at about $10,000. And the United States says it's pausing a long-standing military board that has existed with Canada for more than 80 years. United States Undersecretary of Defense said on Monday that the United States is pausing a long-standing military board, claiming Canada has failed to make credible progress on its defense commitments. In a post on social media, Elbridge Colby said his department is pausing the permanent joint board on defense to reassess how this forum benefits shared North American defense. The board was established back in 1940 as an advisory forum for U.S.-Canada bilateral defense cooperation. Colby said the United States can no longer avoid the gaps between rhetoric and reality in the post, where he shared a link to a transcript of Prime Minister Mark Carney's speech at the World Economic Forum in Davos back in January. Now, Carney never mentioned U.S. President Donald Trump during the widely applauded speech where he described a rupture in the world order. The address did garner the president's attention following the speech, and Trump did refer to Carney as governor, but Canada has not been the main target of Trump's ire in recent weeks. With geopolitical uncertainty heightened by the conflict in Iran and the closure of the Strait of Hormuz, it's unclear what led Colby to announce the pause of the defense board with Canada, but Carney has significantly increased Canada's defense spending, surpassing NATO targets. Checking out the price of gas, most stations are charging $1.93.9 for a liter of regular this morning. That's the same price as yesterday. The average price of gas is sitting at $1.85.4 this morning. That's about a cent higher than yesterday. Prices right now are on average 12 cents higher than where they were on average last month. Diesel is selling for $2.08 per liter this morning. There were some stations in the low $1.80 range this morning, but that was pretty early. You could expect that to change. The best chance for a deal is to wait until after 6 p.m. when prices drop. At last check, the Costcos were sitting at $1.77.9 for regular. Checking out what happened on this day in history. In the year 1535, French explorer Jacques Cartier left France on his second voyage to Canada. In 1536, Anne Boleyn, the second wife of King Henry VIII, was beheaded for adultery. Henry had married Anne 3 years before after divorcing Catherine of Aragon. Anne gave birth to the future Queen Elizabeth I, but did not produce the male heir that Henry wanted. In 1649, following a civil war and the execution of King Charles I, England was declared a commonwealth under the leadership of Oliver Cromwell. In 1780, complete darkness fell on eastern Canada and New England states around 2 p.m. Many people gathered in churches for comfort during the so-called Dark Day. Scientists believe smoke and ash from forest fires burning to the west in Canada and the United States most likely became concentrated in a dense cloud, which was drawn across eastern North America by passing low pressure. In 1889, doing 19.3 kilometers an hour, Jacob German of New York City became the first person arrested for speeding in an automobile. In 1910, Earth passed through the tail of Halley's Comet. In 1935, British soldier and writer T.E. Lawrence, otherwise known as Lawrence of Arabia, died in England from injuries sustained in a motorcycle crash 6 days earlier. He was 46. In 1958, the United States and Canada formally established the North American Air Defense Command. In 1984, the Edmonton Oilers won their first of five Stanley Cups in 7 years. They downed the New York Islanders 5-2 to win the Stanley Cup in five games. In 1996, Canadian astronaut Marc Garneau began his second of three space missions during his 11 days on the shuttle Endeavour. He used the Canadian-built robot arm to retrieve a scientific satellite. In 1997, for the first time in 4 years, fishermen dropped their nets off southern Newfoundland for cod. The fishery had been completely closed in 1993 due to declining stocks. In 2006, after 22 years in prison, Colin Thatcher, convicted murderer, was granted day parole after the national parole hearing in Winnipeg. The former Saskatchewan cabinet minister was convicted of first-degree murder in 1984 and the shooting death of his ex-wife. In 2016, Toronto-born Morley Safer, the veteran of 60 Minutes, died at the age of 84, a week after he announced his retirement. He briefly attended Western University. He also worked for the London Free Press and Woodstock Sentinel Review. And on this day in 2025, Canada Post said it received strike notices from the union representing 55,000 postal workers, with operations poised to shut down within days. Happy birthday to Poria Kanozi, who turns 45 today. Hope it's a good day for you. You share a birthday with Pete Townsend, who turns 81. Phil Rudd is 72. Retired race car driver Dario Franchitti is 53. MMA legend Georges St. Pierre is 45. Michael Che turns 43 today, and Sam Smith is 34. 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That's the Morning Spotlight. We need to pause. When we return, we'll have more of The Morning Show with Devin Peacock on 980cfpl.
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0: Mainly cloudy today, high at 29, humidex sitting at 38. We have a heat warning in place, although it should end tonight with rain expected and the low dropping down to 7 degrees. Hope your morning's going along nicely. This weekend was the first time we've had a change on whether or not stores can open for Victoria Day. It's always interesting. Sometimes, you know, I'll talk about things, like the weather, for example, and then someone will ask me, what's the weather going to be like? And I'll have completely blanked on it. And so we get to Victoria Day and was out yesterday with a friend. We went by a grocery store and I noticed the it was busy. I was like, what the heck? And then you're, oh, yeah. This dates back to Family Day when the premier said he wanted to change it so that you could do more shopping on non-religious holidays. Do we like this? Do we not like this? What are we thinking?
1: I love it. I did the same thing. I went to Grand Bend, and when I came back, I don't know why, but I said to Claudia, oh, let's just drive down the road. And then we drove close to Freshco, and I saw a bunch of people in the parking lot. I was like, wait, what? Freshco Dollarama was open.
0: Yeah.
1: I think it's a great idea because holidays are for people to relax, to unwind, to do a lot of stuff, but most of the times you gotta prepare for that day. So yeah. It's like the day before. Groceries are crazy busy. Everything is busy. You just, you know, like, let's say you do a barbecue and you forgot to buy something, and then you're like, oh, what do I do now? I have to go to a gas station. They don't have it, this and that. So I think for the holidays and just people to don't overthink everything prior to the holiday, I think it's a great idea.
0: The I saw some people who were complaining about it or upset on social media, which doesn't mean anything. Like, people are always going to be pro and con. Like, you can find, if you want to find an opinion to back up your, what you think about something, you can just go on social media. So that, I don't cite that as some sort of reason not to. But based on the number of people I saw in the parking lot, it certainly seemed like, whatever, there might be people who were upset or frustrated online.
1: But why?
0: In the parking lots, people were
1: saying otherwise. But why they were upset? Like, what were the comments?
0: Do you remember? Just that, you know, people should be, We have the long weekend for a reason. People should have some time with their families. People should be able to. And now, one of the aspects I will say for, like, the long weekends, and this was an issue that came up when Family Day was created, is there is an extra cost for businesses in terms of people working on a holiday. So,
1: and normally all these places, especially, I used to work in a grocery shop. I work in No-Frills, like, not for long, but I did when I came to Canada. Mm-hmm. And for holidays or days like this, they ask. They don't schedule you. They normally ask the people, hey, who wants to work here? So no one is forced. Like, you know, like, sure, there's going to be some shops that they don't have many people. And like, oh, we're going to open this day. But at the end of the day, no one is forcing you to work. So, like, you shouldn't be mad. Like, people, and people make time and a half. Because a holiday.
0: Well, they do, but I mean, so like the business owners would be.
1: Well, for them, but that's the decision they make.
0: Yes,
1: right? Like,
0: yeah.
1: No one is also forced to be like, oh, we have to open. Like Freshco, they weren't forced to open. They decided. So, as you said, they took that gamble of like, yeah, we pay more for people, but people show up. So,
0: I was going to go out with a. So the reason we were out and about, we were going to go to like a, you know, just a patio and just kind of hang a little bit yesterday. There were some restaurants that were closed. Now, not all, but I mean, so that's the. Now, that might have been. I don't think that's independent of from what we're talking about here, but some just decide to not open on the holiday and whatnot, which is fine. And now some businesses also naturally close on Mondays too. Which, in particular, bars and restaurants. So
1: yeah, because that's the restocking day for them.
0: And also, I mean, so the one thing that's interesting just about these decisions on Victoria Day is, in some cases, now it depends on the sector, but in some cases, people still do have difficulty filling some positions. And so for me, depending on the business, and this is like super specific, but depending on the business, you might have to make the calculation, well, Do we want to open on the holiday, or do we want to give people that break so that we can keep our regular schedule beyond that? It's goes back and forth. But the act was changed for this, and so it's the Retail Business Holiday Act. Before, it was just changed by the provincial government. It forbade shopping on New Year's Day, Good Friday, Victoria Day, Canada Day, Labor Day, Thanksgiving, Christmas, and Easter Sunday. Family Day wasn't enshrined in that law, but it was designated as a holiday in the Employment Standards Act, which means employees would be entitled to enhanced wages. So the changes made by the provincial government changed the rules so that stores and malls could open on two holidays, Family Day, which we'll get next year, and Victoria Day, which we just had, but not, as I understand it, Canada Day. Would people want the same thing for Canada? I feel like if you're doing it for Victoria Day, might as well do it for Canada Day. But nevertheless, that was the decision. But anyway, we'll see what happens in the future, but people seem to, I mean, certainly there was some grumbling, but people seem to enjoy it for the most part, from what I could tell. Something else I was reading, speaking of grumbling, I was reading about

0: police. I'm saying I think pretty much everyone. I won't list all the police force because I don't recall a local police force not issuing a warning or just a reminder to people. And the one thing I will say, and so there's a story just talking about how it's got a bit of a popularity right now, but it's also causing a lot of concern because you do have all these realistic water guns out there. I would just say, and there was a story last year in Guelph of someone, there had been where someone was arrested because a water gun was mistaken for a real firearm. I would just say, can we not just have water guns just be the colored ones where it's very clearly people playing with water guns and not real guns? Because I do think it's important that kids be kids. Even if they're, 17, they're still kids. And
1: they have fun.
0: That's your last little gasp before the crushing reality of adulthood descends upon you. Now, I mean, it's within reason. You don't be squirting people just, randomly all over the place who aren't playing the game. And try not to have, I would just say, just don't have water guns that look like an actual firearm, because that is going to, that's going to cause some concern.
1: Change the name.
0: Yeah.
1: Because imagine kids walking and talking about assassination, and then people are going to be like, whoa. We live in a weird world right now that worse, and as you said, like fake guns and stuff like that, it's hard to say. Is it real? Is it not?
0: Yeah.
1: We've seen our neighbors, they have a lot of problems with guns, especially shootings in school. So
0: yeah. The
1: fact that we're taking a step ahead and being extra careful, not trusting that it's just a water gun, it's a good thing
0: because
1: we don't want to end up like then. But as you said, like kids have to be kids, especially teenagers, before entering that level of like life. And it will be bad if they have to if they're not allowed to be teenagers. So
0: the warning from, like, say, London police, for example, was issued weeks ago. And so one of the things that was interesting for me about this, because I was just reading this story just the other day over the weekend, is in some cases, like, the senior assassin game lasts for weeks, which to me is just weird. Like, can we not just have it like near once your exams are done, you go out, you do your thing, and then it's done. It seems like to be a week's. I'm not saying it's still going on in London. I haven't seen any reports of it happening, but in other parts of the province, it still is happening. It's like this extended thing that keeps going that started 2 weeks ago or over a week ago. It just that part seems a little weird to me. But again, not enough to say they shouldn't be doing it. But I do think it's important kids get a chance to be kids. We'll take a break. When we return, more of The Morning Show with Devin Peacock on 980 CFPL.
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5: It's going to be hot again today. Heat warning still remains in effect. And like yesterday, we'll start sunny and very warm. And then the clouds start to come in or build in the afternoon and evening and eventually start producing scattered showers and thunderstorms this evening, likely around 6 o'clock. They could happen earlier. 29 degrees the high. And then a cold front goes through tonight with a chance of showers and down to 7. And then tomorrow and Thursday, sunny but much cooler. 11 tomorrow. That's quite cool compared to what we have now, and 17, 30.

0: Thursday, 18 with a chance of a shower Friday. Today's high, 29.
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14: There's a bit of a... Maybe this is a bit too strong, a movement happening with commencement speeches right now where graduating students are booing commencement speakers, which I'm sure has happened in the past, but hasn't really broken through and hasn't been a story the way it is right now. So last week we were talking about this one instance out of this university down in Florida where a real estate executive by the name of Gloria Caulfield got booed. This is what she said got people upset.
15: The rise of artificial intelligence is the next industrial revolution. What happened? Okay, I struck a chord. May I finish? Only a few years ago, AI was not a factor in our lives. Okay. All right. Okay. We've got a bipolar topic here, I see. Okay. And now, AI capabilities are in the palm of our hands. And
14: so again, I think by bipolar she meant polarizing, but she was clearly thrown off with all of that. Now, she is not the only person who has recently been booed. Scott Borchetta, who is a music executive, was a bit... I understand she was trying to make a point. I don't think she was trying to be disrespectful, but you got to understand your audience, I think, a little bit. Scott Borchetta was a bit standoffish with people when he talked about AI. He was speaking in a university in Tennessee, and this was his part of his speech.
16: Social media rewrote the discovery model. AI is rewriting production as we sit here. I know it. Deal with it. Like I said, it's a tool. Hey, like I said, you can hear me now or you can pay me later. Hey, then do something about it. okay? It's a tool. Make it work for you. The things you learned in your first year here may already be obsolete.
14: That might be a worse speech than the other one. Like, first off, you're like, the thing you've learned is already obsolete, so why go to that university? But also, I mean, this is their day. I think you should be trying to uplift the students rather than whatever the heck he was trying to do there.
5: Yeah, that's terrible. Terrible, terrible, terrible, terrible.
14: The most boos came for a speech Eric Schmidt gave. He's the former CEO of Google down in Arizona. Now, his speech was so widely booed, I had to do a short cut here because there was over 2 minutes of a cut of him being booed, which is a slightly different case than the other ones. So in advance of him speaking, there were people who were upset that he was going to speak because he has been accused of sexual assault and stalking and some other issues. And so people were already upset with his attendance there. And then he started talking about AI. So it's a little bit of both. But he got booed the most.
9: The question is whether you will help shape artificial intelligence. We do not know. We do not know the precise contours of what this... If you'd let me make this point, please. Choose a diversity of perspectives, including the perspective of the immigrant, who has so often been the person who came to this country and made it better. If you don't care about science, that's okay, because AI is going to touch everything else as well. Whatever path you choose, AI will become part of how work is done.
14: Just roundly, like, I don't understand why some of these commencement speakers are going in this direction. We're going to play a positive one in just a second, which if you're ever asked to be a commencement speaker, this is the direction you should take it in. But for all these commencement speakers who are taking this as if this opportunity, as if it's just a chance to just have a TED Talk of something, like, this is a bunch of students who have worked hard for their degree. Their graduation ceremony is happening. They're celebrating. Send them out into the world with some advice and some positivity as opposed to whatever they're trying to do there. Now, Eric Schmidt, I think, was trying to make – that's a jump cut of a longer speech. He was trying to talk about how it can help you and you can – so he was making a larger point. We don't need to – I don't want to distort things. However, clearly – took the wrong angle. John Harbaugh, now the head coach of the New York Giants, was recently fired by the Baltimore Ravens, used his job change as part of an inspirational thing for students.
17: There's going to be tough times. They're going to show up too. You might get a call with some bad news, maybe about your job. Maybe they'll tell you they don't want you anymore. Time to move on. It happens. In those moments, I hope you'll find resilience and that you'll be able to rejoice in all the good you still have and all the people who still care for you, that you'll come to understand that there is a great opportunity on the next horizon of your life and that you can still walk together into every uncertain future with the people you love. I've learned some really important things about success, great lessons. I'd like to share one with you. It's a superpower, really. It's about the amazing power of caring and encouragement. Have you heard of those? All right? And the incredible blessing that follows.
14: That's the type of message you should be sending to students.
5: It's just be more, like, just be real, I feel, you know? Like, we live in a world that we forget that everything and everyone is recording something. Like, right now, probably someone is recording something, the phone being like, I want to show this booing to someone.
14: Yeah.
5: And we forget those things, you know? We try to act like, oh, yeah, like, nothing matters. Like, no one is listening to this. Like, that guy from the music thing. He's just talking like, no one cares about this. Until that video or that audio goes viral, and then he's like, whoa, sorry, I didn't mean to sound that bad to the kids, yeah. This and that. So, I don't know. Don't forget that all of us are the same, no matter if you're in top or even the bottom. Like, we're all the same. And as you said, some people just need that right word at the right moment, especially in situations like that, in ceremonies and stuff like that. So, yeah.
14: Well, John Harbaugh, I mean, he was speaking to Miami University. He's an alumni there. And but his sort of circumstance is ideal for where a lot of people might find themselves. Like, he was just laid off. Now, he was laid off from a multi-million-dollar job. He got another so he's going to be fine. But that whole experience of, you know, losing your job can be tough for a lot of people. It can be difficult to get over. And he was talking about just helping others, doing good, doing the right thing. That, to me, is the message you want to be sending to students as they head out into the world. It's not always going to go your way. You're going to have to adjust. But if you treat people the right way, that was what he was talking about there. So that's the message that you can have. I think you can bring up AI. It's not like you can't talk about AI. But a lot of these speeches seem to be, in some cases, in some parts, talking about it as if it's this great opportunity, but people who are receiving it are seeing it, well, it's not a great opportunity for me. Now, they might try to be saying that is the case, but...
5: And most of them, they seem like they kind of tell you, like, well, there's nothing we could do. There's always something that you could do. And that's why people are booing, too, because if you, like, follow the three that we showed that they were booing, most of them, they're like, well, AI is there. It's nothing you could do. Like, just, you know, live with it. It's like, no. You don't have to live with it. Like, at the end of the day, we're humans because we have a choice. So.
14: But also, again, for those speakers, it's the student's day. It's not your day. It's the student's day. We'll take a break. I'm going to come back. More of The Morning Show with Devin Peacock on 980 CFPL.
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26: Good morning, it's 7 o'clock. I'm Scott Monick. Partly cloudy skies and 18 degrees in London.
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26: London's first heat warning of the year is still in effect this morning, but relief is on the way. Temperatures soared right across southwestern Ontario yesterday as people packed beaches to celebrate Victoria Day and cool off. 980 CFPL weather specialist John Wilson says today's forecast looks an awfully lot like yesterday's.
0: Like yesterday, we'll start sunny and very warm, and then the clouds start to come in or build in the afternoon and evening, and eventually start producing scattered showers and thunderstorms this evening, likely around 6 o'clock. They could happen earlier. 29 degrees the high, and then a cold front goes through tonight with a chance of showers and down to 7.
26: Tomorrow we're expecting sunshine with below seasonal temperatures in the forecast. We're expecting a high of 17 degrees on Wednesday, and then a high of 17 as well on Thursday. No injuries were reported, but damage is extensive following a fire at a former church building just south of downtown London. Crews responded to the call early Monday morning following reports of heavy smoke at the building located at 156 Wellington between Grey and Hill Streets. The London Fire Department said the blaze was contained to the eastern rear addition to the building, saving the original church. No one was inside at the time of the blaze, so no injuries were reported. Damage has been pegged at roughly $1 million. You'll soon be able to drink later into the early morning hours during the FIFA World Cup. Reports say the Ford government is expected to announce plans to extend last call by 2 hours for the duration of the tournament. Normally, bars and restaurants can serve alcohol only until 2 a.m., but the province will allow them to sell alcohol until 4 a.m. between June 11th and July 19th. Some LCBOs will also stay open later. Toronto police say three officers traveling on vacation have been charged in Barcelona and are facing serious allegations, though the service would not provide details on the accusations. Police spokesperson Stephanie Sayer says the officers were off duty and not traveling in any official capacity. She says one of the officers has since returned to Canada and has been suspended from duty, and the other two will be suspended when they return in the coming days. Sayer declined to comment further, saying the cases are before the courts. The officers have not been identified. Several Spanish media sites say three Canadian police officers on vacation have been arrested in the alleged sexual assault and assault of a sex worker in Barcelona. A dozen Canadians were among the 500 activists detained by Israel yesterday while on a Gaza-bound flotilla aiming to break Israel's naval blockade, which restricts the movement of goods and people in and out of Gaza.
1: The Israeli military boarded the boats wearing tactical gear in broad daylight, unlike previous interceptions, which mostly took place under the cover of night in international waters. Hamas has condemned Israel's attack on the flotilla, calling on the international community to pressure Israel to end its blockade, which has been in place for almost 20 years. The latest action comes just weeks after Israeli forces intercepted about 20 boats from the flotilla near a southern Greek island. It detained 175 activists, including two Canadians. Global Affairs Canada knows of the latest interception and has yet to comment. Naira Ahmed, The Canadian Press.
26: And Defense Minister David McGuinty is set to make an announcement today at the home base of the Canadian Forces Snowbirds team in Saskatchewan. It comes amid speculation about the future of the Aerial Acrobatic Squadron, which has performed at thousands of air shows. Recently, during question period, McGuinty said the team's aircraft fleet is approaching the end of its life, but the snowbirds would continue air demonstrations as long as the planes remain safe. He noted Canadians can rest assured that they will be able to enjoy the iconic snowbird formation for generations to come. Turning to sports, the Blue Jays bullpen suffered a meltdown in New York last night as the Yankees pulled off a 7-6 come-from-behind victory in their series opener in the Bronx. Cody Bellinger and Jazz Chisholm Jr. both hit two-run homers off reliever Yoyel Rodriguez in the seventh inning to put New York ahead for good. Ernie Clement had four RBIs, including a three-run homer, while George Springer hit his first home run since March 30th. The series continues tonight. You can listen to the game live right here on 980 CFPL starting at 7 o'clock. Alex Newhook's overtime goal lifted the visiting Montreal Canadiens to a 3-2 Game 7 win over the Buffalo Sabres in their second-round playoff series last night. The Habs advance to the Eastern Conference Final, where they will face the well-rested Carolina Hurricanes starting on Thursday. London native and Montreal captain Nick Suzuki says his team emptied the tank to advance.
2: Took everything that we had to, get through this series, and now we gotta just reset, get some rest, and get ready to go to Carolina.
26: It is an off day in the NHL playoffs. Game 1 of the Western Conference Final between Las Vegas and Colorado begins tomorrow night. Rebecca Leslie scored with less than a minute to go in regulation time as the Ottawa Charge pulled off a 2-1 win over the visiting Montreal Victoire in the PWHL Final. The Charge still trail the best-of-five championship series 2-1. The Canadian men's national hockey team scored 5 unanswered third-period goals to defeat Denmark at the World Championships yesterday. Sidney Crosby assisted on 4 of those goals. Canada will enjoy a day off today. And Victor Wembanyama led the San Antonio Spurs to a 122-115 double overtime win in Game 1 against the defending champion Oklahoma City Thunder in the NBA's Western Conference Final. Back to the morning show with Devin Peacock. 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
2: A heat warning still in effect for today, as it's going to be almost a duplicate of yesterday. Sunny, very warm this morning, and then clouds come in this afternoon with a rising threat of showers or thunderstorm as a cold front works its way across Michigan toward us, and we should reach 29 degrees before that action starts this evening. Tonight, showers, maybe a thunderstorm as the cold front passes, 7 the low, then much cooler tomorrow and Thursday, both sunny, but only 11 tomorrow and 17 Thursday, so I hope you enjoy your heat here. Friday, up to 18 with a chance of showers. Today's high, 29.
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12: A heat warning remains in place this morning. It'll be in place for the majority of the day, but it should end this evening. The low for tonight is 7, so we're going to be dropping quite significantly, and the high for tomorrow will only be 11. We're back into the teens for the rest of the week, but right now the high for today is going to be 29. Feels like 36, might even get up to 38 with the Humidex. So it's going to be quite humid again today, just like it was yesterday. And right now in the city, we are sitting at 18 degrees. There was a study out of the UK that was looking at 4-day work weeks, which I always like to talk about when we have a week like this, for obvious reasons. But this was looking at how working long hours could be linked to obesity. And so there was a call for 4-day work weeks to help address obesity. So international research presented at the European Congress on Obesity in Istanbul compared working patterns and obesity at 33 different countries between 1990 and 2022. Study found that countries such as the United States, Mexico, and Colombia, which have longer annual working hours, also had higher obesity rates, even though northern European countries consume more energy and fat on average than those in Latin America. So reducing annual working hours by 1% was associated with a 0.16% decrease in obesity rates. And so the authors concluded that the lack of time for exercise and also work-related stress could explain why those who are the last to clock out might be more likely to gain weight. Now, they also said this is not necessarily a causation, so one doesn't necessarily prove the other. Income levels could also be an issue, but they are calling for a review of the 4-day work week, which seems like it's kind of fallen back in terms of the conversation a little bit over the past 12 months, thereabouts, maybe more. We don't talk about 4-day work weeks as much as we used to. It's hard to bring it in system-wide. In the UK, they were talking about this. One of the calls was for that to be everyone just has a 4-day work week, which I don't know how that works for everybody. I think it's just going to have to be business by business, sector by sector, which means slower change on that front. I've long been someone who likes the idea of a 4-day work week, even though I don't think it would apply to us. So I'm in favor of something that wouldn't even necessarily be for me. But I do like the idea of the 4-day work week, at least having a more a real longer look at the concept.
13: So I have to say two things. I knew I was working too hard, man. I knew that was the reason. I'm working long hours, and Colombia was included there too. So now you can picture yourself of like how it looked like. And then the second thing is that I feel like 4-day weeks will work, but then they will have to change the meta, like the methods of payment when it comes to like work, because hourly work wouldn't work. Because a lot of people will lose, like, a day of work,
12: yeah,
13: which is money. And no one wants to lose money, especially in the time that we mention every day, hey, life is expensive. People have to have two jobs, this and that. So that has to be something that it would have to be changed if we want the 4-day week. I think it's a great idea. I like the 4-day week. Like, there's a country that have been doing it forever in Europe, and they have one of the biggest production countries in the world, and they have 4-day weeks. So, and we also prove, because you talk about this years in the past, like when we mentioned that when you're at work, most of the time you're not work. Like 50% of the time you're doing other things, you know, like interacting with coworkers, on your phone, on social media. So if we actually go to work and we are productive just doing work, then 4 days makes a lot of sense.
12: There's just a lot that comes into it, right? What does it mean for schools? What does it mean for government? What does it mean for all sorts of different... I mean, at the most basic level, I like the idea of just people having more free time to be with your friends and family, because we don't take that much, and I think that's an important thing, but it doesn't work for necessarily every business. I mean, let's look at people doing construction, you know, working like that. That's not necessarily a 4-day, 5-day. I mean, that could be a lot of different things, right? So there's no one size fits all. But I would like to, and then sometimes with the 4-day, depending on different ways you go, in some cases you work still a 40-hour work week, but it's 10 hours, right? And so then if this is looking at longer work hours, now I think generally what they're talking about is you work 4 days instead of five, you still get paid as though it's 5 days. And so that's where that becomes a whole bigger conversation, which is one of the reasons why it's probably not going to happen in big, big numbers. But the idea of the 4-day work week, I've always liked, just from that societal point where I think it's just good for people to have more balance between their work life and their home life. We'll take a break. When we come back, more of The Morning Show with Devin Peacock on 980 CFPL.
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12: We have talked about tornadoes on this show. We, in recent years, have spent a good amount of time talking about wildfires. Today, I want to focus on flooding. Parts of Ontario experienced some pretty significant flooding this year, and we've had a couple of instances in the past 5 to 10 years where it's gotten quite bad. Do we talk about flooding enough, though? It will be on the agenda this week at Western University, where the 10th International Conference on Flood Management will be held. It runs Wednesday to Friday. To talk about flooding, we are joined by Western University engineering professor Slobodan Simonovic. He joins us now. Thanks for your time today.
27: It is my pleasure.
12: The issue of flood management, is it something we talk about enough these days? I know we had, you know, some flooding in the province and elsewhere in the country a couple of weeks ago that was of major focus, but it seems to be something that we maybe don't talk about enough.
27: I would fully agree with you. Very characteristic attention is given to these natural disasters and flooding, you know, included. Immediately after the event. That kind of window of opportunity and attention of the general public is very short and passes very fast after disasters. Unfortunately, the consequences of the disasters are much more long-term and deserve the attention of all levels of government as well as all individuals.
12: Why do you think that might be the case? You know, there's been a lot of talk about wildfires in recent years for good reason. Is it that the wildfire season can be longer than the flood season per se, or is it? It seems as though we maybe talk about wildfires a little bit more, maybe not about as much about floods.
27: It's probably related to the location and the consequences, the kind of scale of the consequences. The flood events last shorter than, you know, the wildfires, especially large fires. The spatially looking wildfires can, you know, cover very large areas and therefore affects, you know, the environment, people, infrastructure. Floods are a little bit more kind of focused on the watersheds or sections of the watersheds where the extreme precipitation created these conditions. Maybe that is the reason in a different treatment.
12: When we look at this conference, this is quite the conference. 300 researchers from 31 different countries. What will be discussed at this conference?
27: 325 of it this morning. We are extremely proud to have this conference here in London, in Canada. This is, I think, a reflection of our leadership and also presence of adequate science practice that can be shared with the rest of the world. Canada is, exposed to flooding, and the challenges are basically growing with changes in land use, climate, population dynamics, and so on. So, bringing engineers, scientists, policymakers, and industry experts from all over the world to our place is, you know, first a great opportunity to show our leadership and also a great opportunity to learn from our colleagues in other countries. When we were setting the conference, because it's a kind of anniversary conference, you know, the 10th one, we set a certain set of goals to kind of, share the latest science, to exchange international experience and best practices, to discuss innovative solutions for the future flood resilience, and also build kind of networks of collaborations between academia, government, and industry.
12: When we look at Canada compared to other countries, are we leading in some areas on this regard? Are we middle of the pack? Are we? How would you describe how prepared we are to respond to some of the issues present when it comes to flooding and flood management?
27: Comparing countries directly, it's not always very precise or easy. The main reason is, you know, the geography, the location, the exposure, and so on. Canada is definitely a country. First, Canada is one of the largest countries in the world, and therefore we have many regions and differences. We are experiencing different types of floods, from coastal to riverine to urban type of flooding. We do have a various exposure. Much higher concentration of people living in urban areas compared to rural areas, and so on. So I would say comparing the Canada directly to other countries may not be easy, but I can give you at least my sense that we, as a country, are not fully prepared for the kind of changing conditions. When I say changing conditions, I mean on the changing climate, changing urbanization or the land use, changing treatment of the aging infrastructure, as well as development in the floodplains. this is the reason we gave our conference the kind of subtitle of adapting to global change with innovative approaches to flood management and resilience. We are trying to say that, you know, these changing conditions are putting us in a situation that we cannot eliminate floods in the future. Floods are going to, they're, you know, natural events. They will be occurring. But the disasters can be prevented with, you know, using the smart, using the last science, using smart engineering solutions, coming up with appropriate policies, and kind of mobilizing the private and public public sector in response to these events.
12: When we look at, you know, different land use, something that comes to my mind is just how much pavement there is, and, you know, there's not enough water that, or, you know, grass and leather that can soak in the water. Is that part of the conversation?
27: Oh, yes, very much. In order to kind of manage floods, we usually use, you know, three types of kind of solutions. We call them integrated solutions. One approach is based on engineering solutions, building the kind of levees, dikes, improving drainage systems, reservoirs, and flood storage, and so on. The second is the nature-based solutions, and that's related very much to the land use and the restoration of the wetlands and floodplains. And there are some even artificial solutions in the direction that will be discussed at the conference coming from China. It's called so-called sponge city, where many materials being used for building the pavements in the urban areas are being now built in a form that they can accept and store and allow some infiltration to go through them. The third is risk management, where the kind of, you know, flood forecasting and early warning is playing an important role. In Canada, very much effort is nowadays devoted to floodplain mapping. In the conference, we will have a very significant number of presentations dealing with that and some special sessions. The risk management is also related to land use planning, to community preparedness, and so on.
12: It'll be, I'm sure, an interesting conversation and one that's definitely needed. We need to be talking about more flood in this country than as we said off the top. Slobodan, certainly appreciate the time today. Thank you very much.
27: Thank you.
12: That's Slobodan Stepanovic, Western University Engineering Professor. We need to pause. When we return, we'll have more of The Morning Show with Devin Peacock on 980 CFPL.
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12: It's time now for the morning panel. We are joined this morning by former London Police Chief Murray Faulkner and John Fife Miller, Chief of Staff to the Mayor of London. Thanks to you both for coming in today.
32: Yeah, just have we heard about anybody being visited by the census people yet? He's back there, so everything's cool.
12: He's okay.
32: Well, you know you were talking about these people, the students booing
12: The commencement speeches.
32: Okay, so my take is a bit different than yours.
12: Okay, well, students should.
32: So if a university is an institution in which freedom of thought and speech and all that is purported to be, then they should listen to it. But I think it's rude to be booing these. This is a guest on the campus, right? Maybe the speech topic was off, but that person is invited as a guest to be there. Now, I bet you the students don't boo the professor if they said the same thing because the professor has the ability to mark them. But
12: that's someone a good point.
32: I don't know. It didn't.
12: I'm not pro. Like, I think booing is okay if you're at a sports game.
32: Big time.
12: You paid for the seat. You can have a thing. I wouldn't necessarily boo if I was in this sort of a situation. But the topics these speakers were taking to me was just way off. Now,
32: I wonder if they're not given some guidelines.
12: Well, in the case for Arizona, for Eric Schmidt, so if people missed it, there was a bunch of different commencement speakers who were talking about AI, and they got booed. Eric Schmidt, former CEO of Google, was booed possibly the heaviest. In his circumstance, it was a slightly different, where there was a campaign before he even arrived because the students were upset because he's been accused of sexual assault. And so people were upset that he was even speaking to begin with. And then he talked about AI on top of it, and so that's a slightly different case. But anyway,
32: I had to get that off my chest.
12: No, by all means,
32: I thought it was rude.
14: That's a wait, Murray.
32: I know I'm kind of old school.
12: Well, I'm not pro booing at these events, but also I think those speakers took a moment for the kids should have been for them. But
32: yeah, it should be uplifting.
14: Yeah.
12: This isn't going to be uplifting. This is kind of a dark start to all of this. But I've been thinking about this a lot, where we had this conference in Toronto recently talking about the auto sector. RBC had a couple of different options that were they presented in terms of what could happen for the auto sector. So it wasn't all doom and gloom. But the doom and gloom one is the one I want to focus on, because I think you plan for the worst, you hope for the best. And the worst case scenario that they presented was we don't have an auto sector by 2040. And when you look at the auto sector in this country, even before Donald Trump returned to the White House, it was in decline. So should we be preparing for a future without an auto sector? What are your thoughts on this?
15: I think, you know what, I think we should be preparing for a future with a huge change in the auto sector. I think everything evolves over time. And I think now when we look at it, I think the auto sector is developing more into small pieces, going into vehicles and so on. So do I think that there will be a version of an auto sector here? I do. I look at that in the future. But I think that future is more around parts and components that are being put into those vehicles, either through AI or whatever. You know, you look at it now, we've got an auto sector that's been around for the better part of over 100 years, but it does move, it does evolve, and I think it's going to evolve into some sort of technology that we will be a part of here.
32: So I guess the question is, from whose eyes will we have an auto sector? And what is your idea of what an auto sector is? So if you're a policymaker, government person, you may be looking at it from a position of, protectionism and stability and jobs. But if you're an investor, the auto sector, you're looking at it from affordability and access to market. If you're actually in the industry of making, you're looking at survival and reinvention of the product. And so it depends. And if you're the public, you're kind of looking at affordability and access. So I guess who's looking at the issue? There's no one simple solution that fits all these people. And so I think that maybe we may be in a transition from assembly to being key component makers, whether we can, you know, pick up on AI, whether we can pick up on chips, whether we can pick up more on computers. Because I think more about an automobile will be about those particular things than an engine. It will be batteries. Even though Honda is canceling, temporary, I think, Volkswagen is still going ahead. So I think because how our cars are going to be made, we need to look at it from a different perspective than just we need these big assembly plants.
12: When you look around the world, the United States aside, EVs are one of those growth areas, right, when it comes to the auto sector. So, I mean, that to me is where you mentioned Honda, but Volkswagen is still there can be an argument, or are they necessarily better for the environment considering all the rare earth materials that you need to go into them? But that's a whole different kind of a conversation. But maybe it's tied to it in some way.
15: Well, I think, too,
12: the rare earth materials that you need to go into them, but that's a whole different kind of a conversation. But maybe it's tied to it in some way.
15: Well, and I think, too, that

0: point. We have those precious minerals here. I think we are going to see a change in what our market and what our manufacturing looks like. Will we be producing chassis? Maybe not. But I think the pieces and the components that will make those vehicles run, you will see developed here.
1: And I think the other issue is that even though EVs likely are the way of the future, it's been a really a slow uptick in people. And I think that's one of the reasons why Honda is slowing down in building this factory, because they don't see consumers buying as many EVs as people thought were going to be sold. Although if gas keeps going up, I think that you will see an uptick in the sale. I mean, it's not everybody can just go out and buy a $50,000 EV because of gas prices. I mean, you're going to drive your ICE vehicle until you have some major problems. And so I think it's going to be a very, very slow evolution. And actually, if you look at car production around the world, it has actually gone down. There are fewer cars being made now than there ever have been, partly because of aging population. People in North America, you know, the older you get, possibly you don't have a driver's license. You know, and the other thing that they're purporting to talk about is actually car ownership. Will you want to own a car, or whether when you need it, you will call a car up, autonomous driving vehicle, and it will pick you up and take you to your location. So the automotive industry is really in tumultuous times. And so I think, you know, we just have to watch what we do. That's all. And Kuzma's up. I don't think if in fact Kuzma stays the same, I think the auto industry's rolling ahead. I mean, we do not see Toyota or Honda closing plants here in Canada.
0: No.
1: Now, Big Three may have, but they don't. And I think they understand the business about car making.
2: The shift for the auto sector might be less of the Fords and the GMs and more of the, you know, the Hondas and the Hyundais and the European models coming over. And that's sort of
1: right.
2: A bit of a shift that mm-hmm. from before.
0: Absolutely. 100%.
2: We'll take a break. When we come back, more of the morning panel on The Morning Show. 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
8: It's going to be hot again today. Heat warning still remains in effect. And like yesterday, we'll start sunny and very warm. And then the clouds start to come in and build in the afternoon and evening and eventually start producing scattered showers and thunderstorms this evening, likely around 6 o'clock. They could happen earlier. 29 degrees the high. And then a cold front goes through tonight with a chance of showers and down to 7. And then tomorrow and Thursday, sunny but much cooler, 11 tomorrow. That's quite cool compared to what we have now, and 17 Thursday, 18 with a chance of a shower Friday. Today's high, 29.
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7: We continue on the morning panel on The Morning Show. We are joined this morning by John Fife Miller and Murray Faulkner. And we've talked a lot about traffic on the program in a couple of different ways. And I wasn't necessarily going to include this on the panel today, but and I don't base it purely off of social media because social media can distort things.
8: Sure can.
7: But I did see the Facebook page for the City of London, however, talking about a new road work that's starting today on Philip Aziz Ave at Western Road. It's going to be until 2027. And people were upset. Now, again, people on Facebook are upset about something.
8: Get a life.
7: That's not new. However, there is genuine. There is genuine frustration outside of social media.
8: Okay.
7: On this topic
8: true,
7: as well.
8: True. True.
7: And so that's
8: there always is.
7: For traffic, I think sometimes we maybe try to do too much because some of the phrasing they were using in terms of, we understand you're upset, but we appreciate your patience. Like, geez.
8: Okay, so we're going to be talking about Western at Philip Aziz. Let me just say one thing.
7: Yeah.
8: On Saturday, June the 6th, Greg Marshall's retirement is being hosted at Western. And so I would encourage, if you're a football fan or appreciative of a gentleman who's 18 years outstanding football legacy in OUA and U Sports should be celebrated. So go online, westernmustangsticket.universitytickets.com, and get your tickets. It's going to be a fun, fun evening. Now,
7: also leave early because the traffic might be a little bit worse.
8: The problem with Philip Aziz is twofold. The university, in their master transportation and facility plan, is going to start limiting cut-through traffic at Western, which is huge in the evenings. Huge. If you ever tried to get out of the field house and get up Philip Aziz or go the it's a terrible, terrible, terrible. And the reason for that is that this city has not put through roads east-west in the North End. All you have east-west corridors is Oxford and Fanshawe, nothing in between. Where Windermere Road actually should go from Highbury over to Wonderland Road. That's the issue. And so all these people that use Western to cut through, eventually it's not going to happen. They're going to be building a new bridge. They're going to be shutting off traffic to go up Middlesex, I think, and Perth, so you can't do cut through. They're talking about making the entrance off of Western Road where Alumni is in the turning circle, making that just turning, and you won't be able to go both ways there, just one way. So that's going to eliminate the cut-through. So that's all part and parcel of the angst. The other part is that the BRT construction has been going on for years, it seems.
9: Yeah.
8: And that doesn't help.
7: No, it doesn't. But if it feels like we just have a lot of these projects all at the same time, and it's just making a bigger mess than it needs to be.
9: I don't disagree with that. I think sometimes, I think in a perfect world, could it be planned better? 100%. I think that it could be planned better. I think some of these have stretched out a lot longer than it probably would have done. There are a couple challenges here. One of the challenges, and I'm not saying with this, but it's interesting. When we get funding from the province or from the feds to do something, there's a lot of times that those dollars have a timeline attached to them. So we don't control those timelines. It's, hey, you can do this, but you have to have this done by this date. And if not, we're taking our money back at the end. So for some of those pieces, because a lot of this infrastructure is not just fully supported and fully paid for by the resident through municipal taxes. A lot of these dollars come in. A good example right now is the bridge on Queens Ave. Bridge on Queens Ave, that's federal dollars doing that. But I think to your point, we move quickly into construction season now. It used to be that you got that, I don't want to say that sweet spot, maybe from March till like May 24th, where you could flow freely through the city.
5: Yeah.
9: We didn't do that this year. Like March came and construction started right away. And I think to Murray's point, part of the challenge with rapid transit is rapid transit has had this city under construction now for the better part of 8 years. And you know what? Will it come to an end? I think so. I think the other thing is when these things are completed and when these projects are completed, they are transformational in some ways. Like look at Adelaide. Adelaide was a pain in the butt.
8: Well, that underpass, you mean.
9: That underpass is perfect. Fabulous. You know what? It has become really good. And I think the other thing I'd say is that I'm sure that, you know what, we would love to think that when we go to bed at night, we'd wake up the next morning and all of a sudden that Wonderland Road would be six lanes. Would that not be great? But it's just not going to happen. And the fact is that in a city that grew the size of London that erupted through COVID and over that time, some of this infrastructure needs to be taken care of in order to keep a growing city continuing to grow.
5: People might get annoyed of me mentioning this, but I wonder about more just 24/7 construction. Like I've mentioned this before, and it doesn't work in every single circumstance. And certainly the closer you get to homes, the less viable that becomes. But I wonder in some cases, why not 24/7?
8: True. And I think some other construction jobs, road work, you would drive by and see nothing happening. It's all tore up. And nothing's going on. You wonder, where are all the workers? But when you're looking at construction or redesign of roads, there are different phases that are done by different companies. And not necessarily is there a great coordination that when one part of the project is done, the other part rolls right in. And so you have this lapse of a week or 2 weeks, you're going, what on earth is going on here?
5: Well, even if there's an area where, like, if you do have that, where you have a lane blocked off, but nothing's happening, and we can reopen it, like, if it's torn up, fine. But if it's not torn up, then like take them away and they'll come back to it when we can.
9: I think that's a big one. I think part of the challenge that we can control is through rush hour trying to get functional lanes moving through. Because really we're talking about an hour and a half in the morning, we're talking about an hour and a half in the afternoon. And I think doing construction in the evening, we might not need 24-hour construction, but there's no reason why at this time of year we can't be doing construction until 9 o'clock at night. Yeah. You know, like, I mean, to me, that's not a problem. It's still light. We can still do the work and so on and so forth. Is it a pain? It is. But what I will tell you is whether we do it during regular work hours, whether we lengthen it out, the comments on social media will be the comments on social media. Well, so that's not going.
5: We don't govern by the social media comments.
8: Man, I'm just hoping there's no traffic jams driving home. Because I'm almost out of gas, and I have to make it over to Costco. I think I got 52 kilometers left, and I'm lucky I have CAA. They can help me.
5: Well, I think you should be okay.
8: I'm hoping, as long as this, you know, the gauge is right in my vehicle. I don't know.
9: That's why I walk here, Murray. I have to worry about that in the morning.
8: Well, we didn't hit up bicycles. I mean, we didn't take a shot at bicycles. We're going to have a city full of bicycles.
9: You got 20 seconds. There you go, Murray. Oh,
5: what about e-scooters? We haven't talked about e-scooters, but But in other times we have. But
9: yeah, I got to tell you this morning, breaking news. I really thought breaking news this morning would be the Habs win. That's what I thought that would roll in. Well, but I noticed it came very late down in the news cycle that, oh, by the way, the Habs won. And I just wonder if that's a Toronto-based, the Habs won.
5: I do hear from the Habs fans who say I don't talk about Montreal enough. But
8: I can't believe they sing the national anthem at every home game at Buffalo.
5: Yeah, it's
8: whether a Canadian team's playing.
5: Yeah,
9: yeah,
5: pretty great.
8: It is.
9: It's good.
8: Yeah,
9: yeah.
5: It's good for Buffalo. I mean, they've done it for a long time.
8: Not it's not. Yeah. Yeah, not just new thing.
5: But the Sabres going the same way as the Bills, which is out of the playoffs.
9: Oh yeah.
5: Far
9: yeah,
5: too
9: look
5: early.
9: Good. Yeah.
5: Sorry to Buffalo, but congratulations to Montreal. It's a good win.
8: Well, I don't know about wearing shorts in here.
5: Well, hey.
8: Look, John and I both have jackets on. Like, we have standards, Devin.
5: This is a nice outfit. What are you talking about?
8: All right.
5: Thanks to John and I guess to Murray. Mm. But we'll take a break when we come back. More of The Morning Show with Devin Peacock on 980 CFPL.
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16: Good morning, it's 8 o'clock. I'm Scott Monick. Partly cloudy skies and 18 degrees in London.
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16: Just a week after the last frost advisory was in effect, Londoners are dealing with a heat warning to start the holiday shortened week. A yellow heat warning issued by Environment Canada is still in effect this morning, but relief is on the way. Temperatures soared across southwestern Ontario yesterday as people flocked to parks and beaches to celebrate Victoria Day. 980 CFPL weather specialist John Wilson says the heat is expected to stick around a bit longer, but cooler weather will arrive this evening.
17: Big heat again today with a heat warning for a second day. That means Humidex values up in the middle 30s. Off a high temperature of 29 degrees again, just like yesterday. Also like yesterday, we start sunny, it heats up, and then clouds start to build up in the afternoon and evening, and eventually this evening start producing scattered showers or a thunderstorm as a cold front approaches and passes.
16: Today's daytime high could hit 37 with the Humidex. Tomorrow we're expecting sunshine with below seasonal temperatures. The forecast calls for a high of only 11 degrees on Wednesday. Damage is estimated at $1 million following a fire at a former church building just south of the downtown in London. Fire crews responded to the scene early yesterday morning following reports of heavy smoke and flames at the building located at 156 Wellington Street between Grey and Hill Streets.
18: Officials with the fire department say the blaze was contained to the eastern rear addition to the building, saving the original church. No one was inside at the time of the blaze and no injuries were reported. Three off-duty Toronto police officers on vacation in Barcelona have been charged, although the service would not provide details on the accusations. Several Spanish media sites say they were arrested in the alleged sexual assault and assault of a sex worker in Barcelona. Toronto police would not confirm the accusations, saying the cases are before the courts. The officers have not been identified, but all will be suspended from duty. Authorities say three adult men, one of whom was a security guard, were killed in a shooting at the Islamic Center of San Diego yesterday. The security guard appeared to play a pivotal role in keeping the shooting from being much worse, police said at a news conference, noting that the victims were found out front of the center. ABC's Lionel Moise reports.
19: Authorities say the two suspects, ages 17 and 18, carried out the attack, then opened fire at a landscaper down the street whose helmet may have saved his life, causing the bullet to ricochet. The suspects were later found nearby, dead, police say, from self-inflicted gunshot wounds. They say one suspect's mother called police just hours before the attack.
18: Canada's defense minister is set to make an announcement today amid speculation over the future of the Canadian Forces Snowbirds. David McGinty will be at the home base of the Aerial Acrobatic Squad in Saskatchewan. During question period this month, McGinty said the team's aircraft fleet is approaching the end of its life, but the Snowbirds would continue air demonstrations as long as the planes remain safe. He said the federal government is examining replacement options, but did not provide a timeline for how long the Snowbirds could continue to perform. And the Ford government is reportedly planning to extend last call during the FIFA World Cup. Now, normally bars and restaurants can serve alcohol only until 2 a.m., but the province will reportedly allow them to sell booze until 4 a.m. between June 11th and July 19th. Some LCBOs will also stay open later. The Ford government is billing the move as one that will help boost businesses and support hospitality workers. In sports, a tough start to the Blue Jays' four-game series in New York against the Yankees. Cody Bellinger and Jazz Chisholm Jr. both hit two-run homers off reliever Yariel Rodriguez in the seventh inning. And the Yankees survived a shaky performance by their closer David Bednar and edged the visiting Blue Jays 7-6. The series will resume tonight at 7 o'clock. Dylan Cease will get the start for the Blue Jays. 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
20: 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Over the line comes Newhook. 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Alex Newhook!
18: What a game. Alex Newhook's overtime goal lifted the visiting Montreal Canadiens to a 3-2 Game 7 win over the Buffalo Sabres in their second-round playoff series last night. The Habs advance to the Eastern Conference Final, where they will face the well-rested Carolina Hurricanes starting on Thursday. The Western Conference Final will begin tomorrow night between Vegas and Colorado. Rebecca Leslie scored with less than a minute left in regulation to give the Ottawa Charge a 2-1 win over the visiting Montreal Victoire in the PWHL's final. The Charge still trail the best-of-five championship series 2-1. And Victor Wembanyama poured in 41 points and added 24 rebounds as the San Antonio Spurs knocked off the Oklahoma City Thunder 122-115 in double overtime in Game 1 of their Western Conference Finals. Back to the morning show with Devin Peacock. 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
25: A
17: heat warning still in effect for today, as it's going to be almost a duplicate of yesterday. Sunny, very warm this morning, and then clouds come in this afternoon with a rising threat of showers or thunderstorm as a cold front works its way across Michigan toward us, and we should reach 29 degrees before that action starts this evening. Tonight, showers, maybe a thunderstorm as the cold front passes, 7 the low, then much cooler tomorrow and Thursday, both sunny, but only 11 tomorrow and 17 Thursday, so I hope you enjoy your heat here. Friday, up to 18 with a chance of showers. Today's high, 29.
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5: Mainly cloudy, high at 29. Today, Humidex is sitting in the 36 to 38 range. A heat warning has been issued. Showers this afternoon. There's a risk of a thunderstorm late this afternoon as well. Showers tonight and a low of 7. We don't have any prizes to give away today, and it's been a while since I did a comment on the morning show, and I've got a thought burning a hole in my brain today. So it's time for today's big idea. Here's an idea. While we're considering possible social media and AI chatbot bans for teens, let's not forget about the adults. Now, I'm not talking about social media and AI bans for adults, although we could certainly talk about how adults use social media. What I'm talking about is prediction markets. Prediction markets don't get a lot of attention in this country, but they should. Back in March, it was announced that Wealthsimple had received the green light from regulators to offer a new and controversial type of financial trading that will allow Canadians to bet on the outcome of real-world events. Wealthsimple calls it forecast contracts. Prediction trading is a kind of bet that you can place on real-world events. The bet is made through a contract. The bets are binary. You either win or you lose. In the United States, platforms like Kalshi and Polymarket offer bets on a wide range of topics from geopolitics and finance to culture, tech, and elections around the world. For example, Polymarket is taking bets right now on whether Alberta will join the United States, whether Pierre Poilievre will still be the leader of the Conservatives by the end of the year, and even if Justin Trudeau and Katy Perry will get engaged. And that's just for Canada. You can bet on whether U.S. President Donald Trump, what he's going to say on social media, if the Iranian regime is going to fall by the end of this month, and even if Jesus Christ is going to return before 2027. Now, in this country, there are rules on what you can bet on, and there will be limits on what Wealthsimple, who haven't announced their full plans, will be able to offer. The Canadian Investment Regulatory Organization, otherwise known as CIRO, does not allow you to just bet on anything. So CIRO says economic forecast trading can include contracts based on economic statistics related to the amount of sovereign debt, inflation rates, central bank reserve rates, labor markets, and housing, while the environmental forecast training could contain contracts based on climate indicators related to the average global temperature. It has decided that dealers cannot offer contracts based on the outcome of elections or political events or other events of a political nature, such as contracts predicting election results, political party leaders' nominations, or even referendum results. Furthermore, in 2017, the Canadian Securities Administration prohibited advertising, offering, selling, or trading any binary option or a bet with an all-or-nothing outcome if it had the term of maturity of less than 30 days. So simply put, it means you cannot offer an all-or-nothing bet on something that could happen within the next 30 days. Canadians are also technically prohibited from trading on Polymarket. Ontario has worked out a deal with Polymarket so that it's geo-blocked and you can't trade on the platform. I say technically because there's always a way around it. For instance, you can use a VPN to get around the ban. Kalshi is a little different in that they require ID to use it, whereas Polymarket does not. So if those restrictions are already in place, why am I talking about this? Well, it's because we don't need to be involved in something like this in any form. Wealthsimple said its approval is limited to three areas only: economic indicators, financial markets, and climate trends. The regulatory approval that was given to Wealthsimple was previously also given and is similar to the Interactive Brokers Canada Group, which currently offers forecast trading. They offer bets on financial markets and climate trends. So, for example, Interactive Brokers Canada currently has a bet on whether the U.S. economy will enter a recession this quarter, and another on whether 2026 could be the warmest year on record. Now, here's the problem. Betting on the weather is boring. So how long will it be before we hear calls to expand the betting options so we can have the freedom to choose what we want to wager on? The term slippery slope is often overused, but this isn't slippery. It's not even a slope. It would be a lateral move. Here's another problem. Who bets on the weather? We already have a problem with sports gambling. Now we want to add to that? Earlier this year, the Canadian Medical Association Journal published a new study that found the rate of young men contacting Ontario's mental health helpline for gambling-related problems had increased more than 300% after the province allowed private online gambling. The study analyzed the number of contacts to Connex Ontario, which is the province's free 24-hour mental health and addictions helpline, for gambling-related concerns from January of 2012 to September of 2025. It noted an increase after January of 2015, when the government launched the gambling platform PlayOLG, as well as another after Ontario expanded online private gambling in April of 2022. The study found among boys and men aged 15 to 24, the mean monthly rate of gambling-related outreach per million rose by 317% before the launch of Ontario's PlayOLG to the period after privatization of online gambling. That same study also found the rate increased 108% for men aged 25 to 44. Prior to the policy changes, the rates were stable. So if you're tired of gambling ads for sports, and polls suggest most of us are, then wait until we open it up to everything. The ads may be annoying, but they're also pretty effective. I understand there are a lot of people who gamble and do so responsibly, and I'm not a prude, but do we really need to be betting on all aspects of life? Prediction markets seem to bring out the worst in us. Back in March, a Times of Israel reporter said he got death threats from bettors who wanted him to change his report on a missile impact in central Israel. On March the 10th, Emmanuel Fabian reported that a missile had landed just outside of Jerusalem. Several traders who bet money on a Polymarket prediction market about when Iran's strike would hit Israel urged him to change his reporting. What followed for Fabian was days of harassment and death threats, with his paper saying was horrified that their military correspondent had received death threats as a result of his work. And that's just one problem. Another is insider trading. You can't tell who is making a trade always, but you can see what bets are placed. In one documented example, someone made a $52 million short on oil right before the United States announced a ceasefire with Iran. That person made $174 million in 3 hours. And another example, investors placed approximately $950 million on bets on oil prices falling right before the ceasefire was announced. In another case, a U.S. soldier who's been charged with using classified intel to make a $400,000 bet on the Venezuela raid. More recently, nine accounts on Polymarket made more than $2.4 million while betting on U.S. military actions. The anonymous accounts made winning bets on specific dates of pivotal moments in the war with Iran, the U.S. strikes, the removal of Iran's supreme leader, and the announcement of a ceasefire. Across more than 80 bets, the accounts had a 98% win rate, even as many wagers were made when the odds of winning were low. Predicting future events is a difficult business. There can be a lot of value in it for governments and for communities to be best prepared for what is to come, but that value should not come at the expense of society. There's something ghoulish about profiting off natural disasters, war, and geopolitical events. It dehumanizes human suffering. For all the talk over the years about the impact video games or music lyrics have on people, how is there no discussion on this? We do not need greater access to prediction markets. We need less. That's the direction we should be going in. But am I willing to bet on that? Absolutely not. That's today's big idea. We'll take a break. When we return, more of The Morning Show with Devin Peacock on 980 CFPL.
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5: Mainly cloudy today, high of 29, Humidex in the 36 to 38 range. A heat warning has been issued. Showers this afternoon. There's also a risk of a thunderstorm as well. Showers tonight, low of 7. Let's see what's in the spotlight today. This is where we take a longer look at the stories making headlines today, and we start with the weather. A heat warning remains in place from Environment Canada with a high of 29 expected today. It's going to feel like 38 with the Humidex. An extreme heat warning from the Middlesex London Health Unit also remains in place. It was issued yesterday. There are some cooling centers you can go to when warnings are issued during heat alerts. The East Lyons Community Centre, the North London Optimist Community Centre, the StarTech.com Community Centre, YMCA and Library, and the South London Community Centre all serve as cooling centres, as do all libraries. Middlesex London Health Unit reminds people to drink plenty of water, to never leave a child or a pet in a parked car, or sleeping outside in direct sunlight. Environment Canada says the heat warning will continue throughout the day, but it will end tonight when we'll get quite the swing in temperatures. So we'll get some showers tonight. There's a chance of a thunderstorm. The low tonight will drop down to 7 degrees. Tomorrow's high will be 11. It's going to jump up to 17 on Thursday and 18 on Friday. If you had the idea yesterday of going to the beach, you were not alone yesterday. Port Stanley was quite a popular place on Victoria Day. The heat isn't the only issue people had to deal with over the weekend. If you have allergies or noticed a lot of pollen as of late, you are not alone. Daniel Coates, the director of Aerobiology Research Laboratories, which monitors pollen, said monitoring by his lab suggests pollen levels across Canada have doubled. Unpredictable weather could also be why allergies are more intense so far in 2026. This year, spring across the country has been cooler. That means pollen from trees that usually burst earlier in the season, with cedars and maples, for example, are releasing pollen around the same time as those that release later, including birch, oak, and poplar trees. Pollen allergies can also be intense in cities because of the heat island effect. This is where tightly packed buildings and paved surfaces in urban areas trap heat more than rural areas. So the temperature in cities is much higher than it is in less urban areas. Experts say allergy sufferers can't do much to prevent intense allergic reactions to pollen other than to change their outdoor activities. That was a busy Victoria Day long weekend for London firefighters, with crews responding to multiple fires across the city, including a major blaze at a former church in a near downtown early yesterday. Firefighters were called to Wellington and Grey Streets just after 3 a.m. after reports of flames and thick smoke coming from the rear of the building. Crews arrived to find heavy fire conditions in the back addition of the structure. Well, firefighters initially launched an interior attack but had to pull back and move to a more defensive strategy after flames spread through the roof. Multiple aerial trucks and pumpers remained on scene for hours, battling hot spots and smoke trapped inside the building. Fire officials say the fire was contained to the rear addition, preventing major damage to the original church structure that faces Wellington Street. The building, which was originally built back in the 1870s, is now used as an event and banquet space. No injuries were reported, but several roads in the area were shut down throughout the morning. Now, the church fire came less than 24 hours after another significant call in the city's Woodfield neighborhood. Firefighters responded Sunday morning to a fire inside an 8-unit home after neighbors heard alarms and spotted smoke coming from the building. Crews quickly entered the home. They located the fire, prevented it from spreading beyond one apartment unit. Everyone inside was safely evacuated, but firefighters also rescued several pets, including two cats that had to be resuscitated on scene. Officials say the fire likely started on a stove and damage is estimated at about $10,000. And the United States says it's pausing a long-standing military board that has existed with Canada for more than 80 years. United States Undersecretary of Defense said on Monday that the United States is pausing a long-standing military board claiming Canada has failed to make credible progress on its defense commitments. In a post on social media, Elbridge Colby said his department is pausing the permanent joint board on defense to reassess how this forum benefits shared North American defense. The board was established back in 1940 as an advisory forum for U.S.-Canada bilateral defense cooperation. Colby said the United States can no longer avoid the gaps between rhetoric and reality in the post, where he shared a link to a transcript of Prime Minister Mark Carney's speech at the World Economic Forum in Davos back in January. Now, Carney never mentioned U.S. President Donald Trump during the widely applauded speech, where he described a rupture in the world order. The address did garner the president's attention following the speech, and Trump did refer to Carney as governor, but Canada has not been the main target of Trump's ire in recent weeks. With geopolitical uncertainty heightened by the conflict in Iran and the closure of the Strait of Hormuz, it's unclear what led Colby to announce the pause of the defense board with Canada, but Carney has significantly increased Canada's defense spending, surpassing NATO targets. Checking out the price of gas, most stations are charging $1.93.9 for a liter of regular this morning. That's the same price as yesterday. The average price of gas is sitting at $1.85.4 this morning. That's about a cent higher than yesterday. Prices right now are on average 12 cents higher than where they were on average last month. Diesel is selling for $2.08 per liter this morning. There were some stations in the low $1.80 range this morning, but that was pretty early. You could expect that to change. The best chance for a deal is to wait until after 6 p.m. when prices drop. At last check, the Costcos were sitting at $1.77.9 for regular. Checking out what happened on this day in history. In the year 1535, French explorer Jacques Cartier left France on his second voyage to Canada. In 1536, Anne Boleyn, the second wife of King Henry VIII, was beheaded for adultery. Henry had married Anne 3 years before after divorcing Catherine of Aragon. Anne gave birth to the future Queen Elizabeth I, but did not produce the male heir that Henry wanted. In 1649, following a civil war and the execution of King Charles I, England was declared a commonwealth under the leadership of Oliver Cromwell. In 1780, complete darkness fell on eastern Canada and New England states around 2 p.m. Many people gathered in churches for comfort during the so-called Dark Day. Scientists believe smoke and ash from forest fires burning to the west in Canada and the United States most likely became concentrated in a dense cloud, which was drawn across eastern North America by passing low pressure. In 1889, doing 19.3 kilometers an hour, Jacob German of New York City became the first person arrested for speeding in an automobile. In 1910, Earth passed through the tail of Halley's Comet. In 1935, British soldier and writer T.E. Lawrence, otherwise known as Lawrence of Arabia, died in England from injuries sustained in a motorcycle crash 6 days earlier. He was 46. In 1958, the United States and Canada formally established the North American Air Defense Command. In 1984, the Edmonton Oilers won their first of 5 Stanley Cups in 7 years. They downed the New York Islanders 5-2 to win the Stanley Cup in 5 games. In 1996, Canadian astronaut Marc Garneau began his second of 3 space missions during his 11 days on the shuttle Endeavour. He used the Canadian-built robot arm to retrieve a scientific satellite. In 1997, for the first time in 4 years, fishermen dropped their nets off southern Newfoundland for cod. The fishery had been completely closed in 1993 due to declining stocks. In 2006, after 22 years in prison, Colin Thatcher, convicted murderer, was granted day parole after the national parole hearing in Winnipeg. The former Saskatchewan cabinet minister was convicted of first-degree murder in 1984 and the shooting death of his ex-wife. In 2016, Toronto-born Morley Safer, the veteran of 60 Minutes, died at the age of 84 a week after he announced his retirement. He briefly attended Western University. He also worked for the London Free Press and Woodstock Sentinel Review. And on this day in 2025, Canada Post said it received strike notices from the union representing 55,000 postal workers, with operations poised to shut down within days. Happy birthday to Poria Kanozi, who turns 45 today. Hope it's a good day for you. You share a birthday with Pete Townsend, who turns 81. Phil Rudd is 72. Retired race car driver Dario Franchitti is 53. MMA legend Georges St. Pierre is 45. Michael Che turns 43 today, and Sam Smith is 34. If you'd like to celebrate a birthday, anniversary, or a milestone, send me an email at devin@980cfpl.ca. That's the morning spotlight. We need to pause. When we return, we'll have more of The Morning Show with Devin Peacock on 980 CFPL.
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4: We have talked about tornadoes on this show. We, in recent years, have spent a good amount of time talking about wildfires. Today, I want to focus on flooding. Parts of Ontario experienced some pretty significant flooding this year, and we've had a couple of instances in the past 5 to 10 years where it's gotten quite bad. Do we talk about flooding enough, though? It will be on the agenda this week at Western University, where the 10th International Conference on Flood Management will be held. It runs Wednesday to Friday. To talk about flooding, we are joined by Western University engineering professor Slobodan Sibanovic. He joins us now. Thanks for your time today.
6: It is my pleasure.
4: The issue of flood management, is it something we talk about enough these days? I know we had, you know, some flooding in the province and elsewhere in the country a couple of weeks ago that was of major focus, but it seems to be something that we maybe don't talk about enough.
6: I would fully agree with you. Very characteristic attention is given to these natural disasters and flooding, you know, included. Immediately after the event. That kind of window of opportunity and attention of the general public is very short and passes very fast after disasters. Unfortunately, the consequences of the disasters are much more long-term and deserve the attention of all levels of government as well as all individuals.
4: Why do you think that might be the case? You know, there's been a lot of talk about wildfires in recent years for good reason. Is it that the wildfire season can be longer than the flood season per se, or is it? It seems as though we maybe talk about wildfires a little bit more, maybe not about as much about floods.
6: It's probably related to the location and the consequences, the kind of scale of the consequences. The flood events last shorter than, you know, the wildfires, especially large fires. The spatially looking wildfires can, you know, cover very large areas and therefore affects, you know, the environment, people, infrastructure. Floods are a little bit more kind of focus on the watersheds or sections of the watersheds where the extreme precipitation created these conditions. Maybe that is the reason in a different treatment.
4: When we look at this conference, this is quite the conference. 300 researchers from 31 different countries. What will be discussed at this conference?
6: 325 with this morning. We are extremely proud to have this conference here in London, in Canada. This is, I think, a reflection of our leadership and also presence of adequate science practice that can be shared with the rest of the world. Canada is, exposed to flooding, and the challenges are basically growing with changes in land use, climate, population dynamics, and so on. So bringing engineers, scientists, policymakers, and industry experts from all over the world to our place is, you know, first a great opportunity to show our leadership and also a great opportunity to learn from our colleagues in other countries. When we were setting the conference, because it's a kind of anniversary conference, you know, the 10th one, we set a certain set of goals to kind of, you know, share the latest science, to exchange international experience and best practices, to discuss innovative solutions for the future flood resilience, and also build kind of networks of collaborations between academia, government, and industry.
4: When we look at Canada compared to other countries, are we leading in some areas on this regard? Are we middle of the pack? Are we? How would you describe how prepared we are to respond to some of the issues present? Middle of the pack? Are we? How would you describe how prepared we are to respond to some of the issues present when it comes to flooding?

0: is one of the largest countries in the world, and therefore we have many regions and differences. We are experiencing different types of floods, from coastal to riverine to urban type of flooding. We do have various exposure. Much higher concentration of people living in urban areas compared to rural areas, and so on. So I would say comparing the Canada directly to other countries may not be easy, but I can give you at least my sense that we, as a country, are not fully prepared for the kind of changing conditions. When I say changing conditions, I mean on the change in climate, change in urbanization or the land use, change in treatment of the aging infrastructure, as well as development in the floodplains. But this is the reason we gave our conference the kind of subtitle of adapting to global change with innovative approaches to flood management and resilience. We are trying to say that, these changing conditions are putting us in a situation that we cannot eliminate floods in the future. Floods are going to their natural events. They will be occurring, but the disasters can be prevented with, using the last science, using smart engineering solutions, coming up with appropriate policies, and mobilizing the private and public sector in response to these events.
1: When we look at different land use, something that comes to my mind is just how much pavement there is, and there's not enough water grass and leather, yeah, that can soak in the water. Is that part of the conversation?
0: Oh, yes, very much. In order to kind of manage floods, we usually use three types of kind of solutions. We call them integrated solutions. One approach is based on engineering solutions, building the kind of levees, dikes, improving drainage systems, reservoirs, and flood storage, and so on. The second is the nature-based solutions, and that's related very much to the land use and the restoration of the wetlands and floodplains. And there are some even artificial solutions in the direction that will be discussed at the conference coming from China. It's called so-called sponge city, where many materials being used for building the pavements in the urban areas are being now built in a form that they can accept and store and allow some infiltration to go through them. The third is risk management, where the kind of flood forecasting and early warning is playing an important role. In Canada, very much effort is nowadays devoted to floodplain mapping. In the conference, we will have a very significant number of presentations dealing with that and some special sessions. The risk management is also related to land use planning, to community preparedness, and so on.
1: It'll be, I'm sure, an interesting conversation and one that's definitely needed. We need to be talking about more flood in this country than as we said off the top. Slobodan, certainly appreciate the time today. Thank you very much.
0: Thank you.
1: That's Slobodan Cibanovic, Western University engineering professor. We need to pause. When we return, we'll have more of The Morning Show with Devin Peacock on 980 CFPL.
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5: It's going to be hot again today. Heat warning still remains in effect. And like yesterday, we'll start sunny and very warm. And then the clouds start to come in and build in the afternoon and evening and eventually start producing scattered showers and thunderstorms this evening, likely around 6 o'clock. They could happen earlier. 29 degrees the high. And then a cold front goes through tonight with a chance of showers and down to 7. And then tomorrow and Thursday, sunny but much cooler. 11 tomorrow. That's quite cool compared to what we have now, and 17 Thursday, 18 with a chance of a shower Friday. Today's high, 29.
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12: Mix of sun and cloud, but mainly cloudy today from moving on out. High at 29. Humidex is going to feel like 38. We do have a heat warning in place. Showers this afternoon. There's also a risk of a thunderstorm. We'll have some showers tonight as well as the temperature plummets down to 7 degrees. So the heat warning we have in place will land at some point. Right now it's 19. It feels like 20. We have a lot of different food events, maybe not food festivals. We certainly do have food festivals, but, you know, we'll have like Taco Fest and Hot Sauce Fest and all sorts of wonderful food events that happen throughout the entire year. I wonder if we could will this into being, because one of my favorite things is a breakfast sandwich. I just love a good breakfast sandwich. In New York, they had the Yonkers Arts Weekend, where it wasn't a breakfast sandwich festival, but for some reason, they debuted a 30-pound breakfast sandwich. It was bacon, egg, and cheese. It featured a 17-pound bagel, 250 eggs, 45 slices of cheese, and it was big enough to feed 40 people. It's basically like a giant hoagie, kind of, but also as a breakfast sandwich.
13: That's crazy. But if you take a little bit, it probably was delicious.
12: I mean, one person thought, I hope one person thought, if one person could eat that, then listen, we need to have a talk. But I mean, it fed 40 people, so it's but 250 eggs in this economy.
13: And if you divide it by how many people?
12: 40.
13: So
12: that's still a lot of eggs.
13: A lot of eggs, yes. And you're right, though. And the economy, I know we mentioned this before, because eggs in the United States are more expensive.
12: Yeah.
13: Remember you brought that up one time?
12: Yeah.
13: So,
12: whew. They said, like, the people who were doing this arts event said it brought a positive attention to a fun community event. So kudos to them. And maybe we can have a breakfast sandwich festival in London. I would love that. That would be fun. What is not fun right now is for a lot of people, allergies are acting up. If you have your allergies acting up, then my thoughts are with you. There are a group of Canadian researchers who say the amount of powdery pollen released by plants during the reproduction process has gone up in this country in recent years. And it's exacerbating allergies from hay fever to hives. We were talking about allergies a couple of weeks ago in the program. When we were talking at the time, we talked to Daniel Coates. He is the director of Aerobiology Research Laboratories. They monitor pollen. We mentioned him earlier. And he was saying that pollen levels across Canada have doubled. Unpredictable weather could be one of the reasons why allergies are more intense this year. So if you're feeling it, and I was talking to one friend over the weekend who said that her allergies had really gotten quite bad out of almost nowhere. Spring this year across the country has largely been cooler. So that means pollen from some trees that would burst earlier in the season, such as maples and cedars, are releasing later in the season at the same time. We're getting it from oak and birch and poplar trees, and so it's all just happening at once. And that laboratory, Aerobiology Research Laboratory, said pollen allergies in cities have gone up in recent years. And one of the reasons we were talking about in terms of male trees and female trees, and cities are planting more male trees, but also heat in municipalities as well. The pollen count, by the way, as well, the forecast for tomorrow and for Thursday is also looking like it's going to be quite high. So you might, based on the forecast, get a bit of a break today. But the pollen count for Wednesday and Thursday is looking not favorable, to say the least. So hopefully it's not too bad for anyone who does suffer from allergies. My thanks to Slobodan Simonovic, to John Fife Miller, and to Murray Faulkner for coming on the show. Juan Jimenez is our technical producer. Steve Spruill, Barry Slater, and David Bachner are our engineers. Stay tuned for the Brad Smith Show, followed by the Alex Pearson Show in London Live with Mike Stubbs. Toronto Blue Jays are back in action tonight. You can hear the game on 980 CFPL starting at 7 o'clock. First pitch is at 7:05. Today's audio gem is a clip from a newscast in the United States, where there was some laughter after they mistakenly showed a picture of two bugs getting busy. Have a great day. Stay safe. Support local business. We'll be back in 21 hours.
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24: Good morning, it's 9 o'clock. I'm Scott Monick. Cloudy skies and 19 degrees in London.
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24: London's first heat warning of the year is still in effect this morning, but relief is on the way. Temperatures soared across southwestern Ontario yesterday as people packed beaches to celebrate Victoria Day. 980 CFPL weather specialist John Wilson says today's forecast looks a lot like yesterday's.
5: Like yesterday, we'll start sunny and very warm, and then the clouds start to come in and build in the afternoon and evening, and eventually start producing scattered showers and thunderstorms this evening, likely around 6 o'clock. They could happen earlier. 29 degrees the high, and then a cold front goes through tonight with a chance of showers and down to 7.
24: Today's daytime high is 30 degrees, but with the humidex, it will feel more like 37. Tomorrow, we're expecting sunshine with below seasonal temperatures as the forecast calls for a high of 11 degrees. No injuries were reported, but damage is extensive following a fire at a former church building just south of downtown London. Fire crews responded to the scene early Monday morning following reports of heavy smoke and flames at the building located at 156 Wellington Street between Grey and Hill Streets. Officials with the fire department say the blaze was contained to the eastern rear addition to the building, saving the original church. No one was inside at the time of the blaze. Damage is pegged at $1 million. Stats Canada says the annual pace of inflation rose to 2.8% in April amid higher gas prices from the Iran war. Economists had broadly expected inflation to top 3% in the month from 2.4% in March. Oil prices have soared since late February as Iran shuttered the Strait of Hormuz in response to U.S. and Israeli attacks. The Bank of Canada has signaled it will act to ensure price pressures don't become entrenched. You'll be able to drink later into the early morning hours during the FIFA World Cup. Reports say the Ford government is expected to announce plans to extend last call by 2 hours for the duration of the tournament. Normally, bars and restaurants can serve alcohol only until 2 a.m., but the province will allow them to sell booze until 4 a.m. between June 11th and July 19th. Some LCBOs will also stay open later. A dozen Canadians were among the 500 activists detained by Israel yesterday while on a Gaza-bound flotilla aiming to break Israel's naval blockade, which restricts the movement of goods and people in and out of Gaza.
0: The Israeli military boarded the boats wearing tactical gear in broad daylight, unlike previous interceptions, which mostly took place under the cover of night in international waters. Hamas has condemned Israel's attack on the flotilla, calling on the international community to pressure Israel to end its blockade, which has been in place for almost 20 years. The latest action comes just weeks after Israeli forces intercepted about 20 boats from the flotilla near a southern Greek island. It detained 175 activists, including two Canadians. Global Affairs Canada knows of the latest interception and has yet to comment. Naira Ahmed, The Canadian Press.
24: And Defence Minister David McGuinty is set to make an announcement today at the home base of the Canadian Forces Snowbirds team in Saskatchewan. It comes amid speculation about the future of the aerial acrobatic squad, which has performed at thousands of air shows. Recently, during question period, McGuinty said the team's aircraft fleet is approaching the end of its life, but the snowbirds would continue air demonstrations as long as the planes remain safe. He noted Canadians can rest assured that they will be able to enjoy the iconic snowbird formation for generations to come. 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

0: nothing like this has ever happened to me before. Frances said nothing like this has happened to her either. And she's you know, she's been there. In my book, I call her public enemy number one for the woke community. And I think she is.
1: Yeah.
0: I mean, she's earned it, right? She is. But, you know, if I'm a target for this just because I'm speaking the truth, that's pretty sad.
1: Yeah, no, and it speaks to a larger problem of how we're trying to erase not only our history through these idiocies that aren't actually historical facts, but now you're promoting it on a gotcha style show because that's going to really resonate with people. Got you. You told the truth, Jerry. But I always appreciate you coming on. I'm sorry the situation happened to you, but we'll talk to you again soon. All right, big guy.
0: All right. Thanks, Brad.
1: All right, Jerry. That is Jerry Amernick. He's a journalist, but more so an author of Sleepwoken, which is on Amazon right now for sale. When we come back after the break, listen, I mean, we can talk about a lot of things, but one was that we were just talking about with Jerry Amernick is rewriting history. What is true? What isn't? Well, we're going to need to go to producer Martha's favorite show after the break, The View.
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12: Big heat again today with a heat warning for a second day. That means Humidex values up in the middle 30s off a high temperature of 29 degrees again, just like yesterday. Also like yesterday, we start sunny, it heats up, and then clouds start to build up in the afternoon and evening. And eventually this evening start producing scattered showers or a thunderstorm as a cold front approaches and passes. So we get 29 degrees before that and 7 with a chance of showers overnight after the front goes by. And then a couple of cooler days, much cooler tomorrow, 11 degrees with sunshine. But still, that's quite a change. And Thursday, sunny and 17. Friday and Saturday, cloudy, risk of a shower either day, 18 and 16. Today's high, though, a lofty 29.
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0: You're not going to love this conversation, but we just had Jerry Amerinig on, right? He is a historian who got duped by the CBC to go out to Vancouver to chat about John A. McDonald. He's wrote a book called Sleepwoken. You know, a large part is like rewriting what people have now written as revisionist history. Like, we're not going to see it your way. This is what actually happened. These are the facts. And as we, you know, come to this time where we're trying to fight back for that history that's been erased or that we were told was dirty and disgusting, well, you just have to look at, you know, who's pushing this narrative of rewriting or getting rid of the past or changing the past. And a large part is Hollywood. Like, Hollywood's done it a bunch of times. Now, whether you agree with it or don't, I'm not somebody who's going to, you know, say, you know, Michael B. Jordan, let's have a black Superman, and me go, no, wait, Superman's supposed to be what? Like, I don't care. Like, if you're James Bond, be whoever you are. You're a fictional character. But when real history is present, it has to be addressed as real history. That's just kind of my thought. Like, these characters that are ingrained, not characters, real life figures that are then characterized in movies and then get changed, it does a disservice, right? Because you're actively trying to change history. But why? And all this controversy is coming up because this new film, Odyssey, which is Christopher Nolan, one of the greatest directors of our generation, Interstellar, Inception, the Batman trilogy, some of the greatest visual films you've ever seen, Oppenheimer, where he won an Academy Award. God, it was followed by Barbie movie if you didn't watch Barbenheimer on the same day. But I digress. Odyssey is coming out, and it is obviously the story of Homer's Iliad, the book that was written in the 8th century, right? And it talks about very historical figures, two of them being Achilles and Helen of Troy. Now, Helena of Troy is being played by Lupita Nyong'o, who's from 12 Years a Slave. She's a beautiful, beautiful, beautiful person, but she's a black woman. And a lot of people were like, well, why are you taking Helen of Troy and making her a black woman when Helen of Troy is described specifically in Homer's book as a white-armed Helen, a golden hair, fair-haired, beautiful, like the likes of which we had never seen around these parts. Those are direct quotes from the book, The Odyssey, right? So Sunny Hostin on The View, which is producer Martha's favorite show of all time. She comes in every morning. She goes, oh my God, I can't wait to watch The View once we're done. Sunny Hostin, their quote unquote legal expert, had her ideas of the origin story of Helena of Troy. Here it is.
1: This idea was also explored in a book called Black Athena. I think people should read it, which argues that classical Greek culture is heavily indebted to Afro-Asiatic and Near Eastern roots. I actually taught Greek mythology to eighth graders. Uh-huh. And so I covered this.
0: Did you?
1: So people that are saying that Helen of Troy could not possibly be played by a black woman don't know history.
0: But we're not saying that she couldn't possibly be played by a black woman, but and Sonny, I really appreciate you saying that you taught grade 8 history in this specific direction, but what you're doing is exactly wrong. Like you're taking a part of Greek history that has very little relevance to this story and saying, well, if you don't think black culture is part of it, you're wrong. We're not saying that. No one's saying that. We're saying that Helena of Troy is a white-armed Helen. A quote from the book, a golden Helen, a fair-haired Helen, one of the most beautiful, striking white visions we've ever seen. Helen. Like, I'm not like a white person. Like, that's not who I am. But why is this controversy coming up? Because in the same movie, Achilles, like, you know, like one of the most famous names in Greek mythology or history, is also being played, not by Brad Pitt from the movie Troy, but by Elliot Page, or formerly known as Ellen Page from the movie Juno, a Canadian actress. So Ellen Page is famous for transitioning to Elliot Page. She had a full double mastectomy and, you know, top and bottom surgery to transition into her new life as Elliot Page. But now she's playing Achilles, who is described as swift-footed, godlike, described as tall, powerful, the most exceptionally handsome male with radiant and divine presence, a godlike physique. His body could make a standing army kneel. Being played by a 5'5" Elliot Page. So why is it that Hollywood's gone down this road? Because is it just Hollywood being sick and seditious? And people just forget that there has been a change, right, with DEI policy. We know that. But we're not really aware of the fact that it's changed all of movies forever. So the directors aren't essentially putting these characters in and changing the characters for their own purpose. They're changing them to follow the Screen Actors Guild and SAG in the States, a Screen Actors Guild. They're trying to follow their parameters so that you could even be considered for an Oscar best movie. Why? Because for an Oscar best movie, you have to have on-screen representation. One, the film must have significant representation from underrepresented groups, including race, gender, LGBTQ, disability, etc., either in leading roles or central subject to the entire story. Not only on screen, but the creative leadership team from the production side has to have creator-driven focus on also race, gender, LGBTQ, disability. Industry access, you have to also provide them to race, gender, LGBTQ. So essentially, quotas in movies, just so that you can be considered for an Oscar nomination for Best Picture, have driven the world into thinking Chris Nolan is trying to make this woke masterpiece.
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14: Good morning. It's 10 o'clock. I'm Scott Monick. Partly cloudy skies and 21 degrees in London. A heat warning remains in effect. Stats Canada says higher gas prices, mainly driven by the war in Iran, pushed the annual rate of inflation up to 2.8% in April. Michelle Zedekian reports.
15: The cost of gasoline was 28.6% higher year over year in April as conflict in the Middle East disrupted global oil shipments. But that wasn't the only factor. Gas stations switched to costlier summer blends, and the removal of the consumer carbon price a year earlier skewed the annual price comparison higher. StatCan says falling prices for travel tours and a slowdown in rent inflation offset a jump in energy prices last month. Food inflation also cooled to 3.5% in April, as grocery items like chicken, coffee, and tea saw their pace of price increases slow. Michelle Zedekian, The Canadian Press.
14: A week after the last frost advisory was in effect, Londoners are dealing with a heat warning to start the holiday shortened week. A yellow heat warning issued by Environment Canada is still in effect this morning, but relief is on the way. Temperatures soared in southwestern Ontario yesterday as people flocked to parks and beaches to celebrate Victoria Day. 980 CFPL weather specialist John Wilson says the heat is expected to stick around a bit longer, but cooler weather will arrive tonight.
16: Big heat again today with a heat warning for a second day. That means Humidex values up in the middle 30s off a high temperature of 29 degrees again, just like yesterday. Also like yesterday, we start sunny, it heats up, and then clouds start to build up in the afternoon and evening, and eventually this evening start producing scattered showers or a thunderstorm as a cold front approaches and passes.
14: Today's daytime high is 30 degrees. It could feel like 37 with the Humidex. Tomorrow we're expecting sunshine with below seasonal temperatures. The forecast calls for a high of 11 degrees. Damage is estimated at $1 million following a fire at a former church building just south of downtown London. Fire crews responded to the scene early Monday morning following reports of heavy smoke at the building at 156 Wellington Street between Grey and Hill Streets. Officials with the London Fire Department say the blaze was contained to the eastern rear addition to the building, saving the original church. No one was inside at the time of the blaze and no injuries were reported. South of the border, authorities say three adult men, one of whom was a security guard, were killed in a shooting at the Islamic Center of San Diego yesterday. During a news conference, police said the security guard appeared to play a pivotal role in keeping the shooting from being much worse. ABC's Lionel Moise reports.
17: Authorities say the two suspects, ages 17 and 18, carried out the attack, then opened fire at a landscaper down the street whose helmet may have saved his life, causing the bullet to ricochet. The suspects were later found nearby dead, police say, from self-inflicted gunshot wounds. They say one suspect's mother called police just hours before the attack.
14: Canada's defense minister is set to make an announcement today amid speculation over the future of the Canadian Forces Snowbirds. David McGinty will be at the home base of the Aerial Acrobatics Squad in Saskatchewan. During question period this month, McGinty said the team's aircraft fleet is approaching the end of its life, but the Snowbirds would continue air demonstrations as long as the planes remain safe. He said the federal government is examining replacement options, but did not provide a timeline for how long the Snowbirds could continue to perform. And the Ford government is planning to extend last call during the FIFA World Cup. Normally, bars and restaurants can serve alcohol only until 2 a.m., but the province will allow them to sell booze until 4 a.m. between June 11th and July 19th. Some LCBO locations will also stay open later. The Ford government is billing the move as one that will help boost businesses in the hospitality sector. 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
0: Oh, I'm so excited. Why? We got to lead in with that because that is what leads the Montreal Canadiens onto the ice as they go into the Eastern Finals, beating the Buffalo Sabres last night, 3-2 in overtime. I'm not going to get too into it. Okay, I'll do this the best and most respectful way that a kid from Montreal can, while being as excited as anyone can. Because you think the fireworks at the park across my house the other day, Trinity Bellwood for the Memorial Day or Victoria Day long weekend, Victoria Day long weekend were loud. Well, when the Canadiens scored in overtime, 3-2, Alex Newhook scored in overtime, I probably almost ripped the entire house down with how just egregious, just loud and obnoxious my apps. I'm going to just step away from the mic just for a sec to do the yes. It was probably that bad, times that by about 10. But I'm not going to give you the English call. I love Chris Cuthbert from Sportsnet, one of the great callers of all time. But if you haven't heard this, Pierre Hood from RDS in Montreal or Quebec, it's the French version of TSN, has one of the greatest calls of all time. And it's going to really kind of throw you back to if you've ever watched a massive soccer game and they're yelling, goal! Pierre Hood and Elabu is about to come up. And this is Alex Newhook, a St. Andrews College graduate right here in Aurora, Ontario, scoring the goal to send the Montreal Canadiens into the Eastern Conference Final in overtime with about 5 minutes left. Take it away, Pierre Hood.
18: Longe à ligne bleue, disque perdu, et Carrier s'empare de la rondelle libre. Carrier, la passe, on entre avec Newhook, Evans vers le filet, le tir, et le but! Victoire des Canadiens! Alex Newhook propulse le CH en finale de l'Association de l'Est!
0: And listen, you got to point out that he's a St. Andrews College grad, or SAC as it's referred to by those alumni, the class of 2019, also drafted in the first round to the Colorado Avalanche. But listen, we've got the bandwagon is officially here. I know that a lot of people were cheering for the Sabres. I heard Greg Brady this morning on Toronto Today saying, I was cheering for the Sabres. It's sad for the Sabres. No, it isn't. It's happy times for Canada. Our bench is long. It's warm. I've sat on it my entire life in both the CFL and in, like, you know, as a Montreal Canadiens fan. Come join me. Just come join me. And you could be here too, celebrating playoff hockey, like, going on. This is already gravy for us. Like, for me, this is already gravy. We're a young team. I know Toronto's been there. I know that you guys have the first overall pick. Everyone's excited. But God, does it feel good. We're gonna do a contest right now because we've got a $100 gift card to give away for Fresh Burger. And now, if you haven't been to a Fresh Burger, they got like 10 locations. And I'm not just doing this because I'm just promoting Fresh Burger. I actually owned a burger restaurant before COVID. We had the best burger in Toronto as Toronto Life 2 years in a row voted. And I'm not gonna lie to you. When I saw this come down my thing, I was like, oh my God, Fresh Burger. Yeah, it's actually one of the better chains. Like the chain burger, you're always trying to get that experience that it's not a chain burger. You know what I'm talking about? Where you go in, you're like, oh, okay, well, I'll just stop here for a couple seconds. But boom, next thing you know, chain burger, Fresh Burger. It's not a chain burger. It's beautiful. We want to give you a $100 gift card right now. And the question's going to be pretty easy, but I'm going to do it live. I'm going to do it live so all of you don't cheat. 416-870-6400. Call in. Your skill testing question won't need that much skill as long as you're a McDonald's aficionado. You know what I mean? You have to know a little bit about the burger, and that is coming from somebody who literally loves burgers more than anything else. But just to get back to the Montreal Canadiens one more time as we're waiting. Oh, phone lines are blowing up. So we'll just go to them. I'm going to put you on hold here before we go. Can we get me, okay, Brad, could you get into the right mental mind frame to do this? $100 gift card, Fresh Burger. Let's go to the phone lines and see who's there, okay? Hello, who are you?
19: Hello.
0: Where are you calling from?
19: Niagara Falls.
0: What's your name?
19: Terry.
0: Terry, what's going on, big guy?
19: Not too much, just enjoying this beautiful weather.
0: Okay, this is not going to take a lot of skill. I just hope that you've watched the movie The Founder. The McDonald's with a beautiful movie that goes into the deep, deep heart of how McDonald's was started. All you got to answer me right now, Terry, is where was the first ever McDonald's location? Where? You can just say the state. Look, I even gave you the country.
19: Okay.
0: Fave.
19: I'm going to have to guess.
0: Where?
19: Virginia.
0: Ah, Terry!
20: Suck.
0: You don't suck, Terry. You're great. I love you. Let's go to the phone lines. Hello, who's this? Who's this? Where are you calling from?
21: Hello?
0: Hello, who's this? Where are you calling from?
21: Lisa, calling from, we're in Aurora right now.
0: A-U-R-O-R-A. Let's go. Alex Newhook, St. Andrews grad, scored to send the Montreal Canadiens into the Eastern Finals. I know you don't care about that, Lisa, but can you tell me for a $100 gift card to Fresh Burger where the first location of a McDonald's ever was built?
21: California.
0: Look at

0: on a Tuesday. Let's get the week started right, Santiago. What do you got for me?
1: All right, time to Do You Care? So, Brad, do you care about this? Prime Minister Mark Carney was in Alberta alongside Premier Danielle Smith for a major announcement.
0: Major!
1: But the bigger question is this one. Where does Mark Carney really stand on pipelines?
0: Yes. I mean, that's a great question. And you know what? A lot of people were excited. On Friday, I was on Crosstalk at 1 p.m. with Shay Ganim all across Canada on iHeartRadio and 640 Toronto. And they brought up this question about, you know, being excited, because when Mark Carney and Danielle Smith stood at the podium on Friday, they had said that they've reached a level of building that they're excited for. And I got excited. I was like, oh, we're building? He goes, yeah, we're building trust. And I go, trust? You can't make money off of trust. So they just announced that Alberta had basically agreed to amend this MOU, this Memorandum of Understanding, that went, what was it, like 6, 7, 8 months ago, however long ago it was. We're finally building a pipeline. Well, fast forward to Friday. Well, now we're just updating this MOU to make sure that Alberta is going to get their carbon pricing, because we have to make sure the carbon pricing is the most important thing, not getting the oil and funding Canadian economy, but outside of that, a lot of people are going, oh, Carney really cares. He's pushing it forward. Oh, my God, people, do you not understand what propaganda is? He sits there, and all that happens in a meeting is that it's still an MOU. There's nothing. They said dates that don't exist, and all that had to happen was Alberta agreed to increase their carbon pricing during a time right now where the U.S., the rest of the world, is not caring about carbon the same way. It's just the truth. These IPCC models, the UN panel that actually documents what policies, what climate science that we're going to use to direct policies, they've actually said, no, the two models we were using, they were the most extreme models. We were wrong. We're not going to die in 10 years. Everything's not going to go away in the next 5 to 7 years like it has been since 1996. It's very upsetting to see that people are getting excited about this when, in fact, do you understand that we can get things done? Do you understand other countries who are in economic hardships can get things done? And the issue is always, oh, well, there's this and there's that. And Danielle Smith comes up and they said, well, you know, September 27th, 2027, we heard that number, we heard that date, and we go, okay, Danielle, are we getting it built by then? No, it might be approved by then. But only if by Canada Day this year we get a proposal in. Only if First Nations and BC and everybody signs off on it. Only if we get private investment. Well, if we get all those things by September 27th, maybe we'll have an okay by the federal government. At that time, maybe we'll have an okay. That still means we're 18 months away from even building, which means we're 4 years away from even getting oil out of this pipeline. Like, we're screwed. I wanted to swear so bad there and say effed. Like, if we're still going down this path, like, Canada is its own worst enemy. Like, we've got all this red tape and regulations, and our economy is in the basement right now. We are a sink that is just cranked a little bit, and one little drop is falling out. And that little noise that it makes on the sink is just, like, annoying you all night. That's all we're hearing. You don't believe me? Germany in 2022, they pushed to net zero just like we're doing, same policy structure, and their economy almost collapsed. What did they do? They instituted emergency legislation, fast-track processes, waived all the environmental assessments and permits. Strong political will was asserted after they also got cut off from Russian gas supplies during the war in Ukraine. And they built a pipeline in 200 days. It switched their entire economy around. Ours right now is a maybe for getting approved in 2027, a maybe for getting built in 2028. With a long list of red tape that is going to be an absolute eh. Like, the UAE was just like, oh, how are we going to survive the Strait of Hormuz in Iran that's been closed down because of this war? We can't survive. Well, they just said, listen, we're going to tell everybody else in the global atmosphere of oil to hold our beer, because they announced this yesterday, the UAE.
2: Meanwhile, you know who is turning on production? The UAE. It says it will open the West-East pipeline next year. That will bypass the Strait of Hormuz.
0: Okay, so we don't need Iran's oil anymore, and what we're going to do is just make it ourselves. Make it ourselves because it's more affordable and we can just actually turn our economies around. We are just pimping ourselves out to these virtuous people who are like going down on the raft with us. We're in a boat. And that boat being Canada and the rest of these net zero fanatics, and there's holes and the water's just coming out and everything's being displaced and you know you're sinking, but there's a boat behind you. It's not a boat. It's a yacht with all the rich people that get rich from all this taxpayer-funded money, because private companies, they don't have to make a dime, a dollar, or a product. They just get funded in this push to create new technology. And you know what? Some technology has come out in the last 35 years because of this push, but all under the guise of absolutely gaslighting everyone. Mark Carney comes on and he says that the carbon market that we're producing is making people want to invest in Canada. He said this. Listen.
3: Core to becoming an energy superpower will be to fully capitalize on Canada's advantage in clean energy.
0: Yes, yes. Carbon markets. Everybody wants to invest in them, except for anyone investing in Canadian oil. Because it's just been like, well, what am I going to do? I can go to Germany. They can build a pipeline in 200 days. I go to Venezuela. Their country's open for business after Maduro's out of there. I can go to the UAE. Everyone wants to build fast and we need to get energy. In Canada, we're doing a maybe for something that might be here in 6 years. While literally everybody is going, we need an absolute change, you moron, please. Like, do something. These performative stunts just get over and over. And when we come back after the break, I'm going to play this great clip from Lisa Raitt, former deputy leader of the Conservative Party. She was on Toronto Today this morning. And, you know, she has a very contentious belief that Canada is, and Carney is, deadly serious about a pipeline. This might be the first time I disagree with Lisa Raitt on anything. But then I might be the stupid person disagreeing with somebody who's far smarter than I am. It's No BS. I'm Brad Smith.
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6: It's going to be hot again today. Heat warning still remains in effect, and like yesterday, we'll start sunny and very warm, and then the clouds start to come in and build in the afternoon and evening, and eventually start producing scattered showers and thunderstorms this evening, likely around 6 o'clock. They could happen earlier. 29 degrees the high, and then a cold front goes through tonight with a chance of showers and down to 7. And then tomorrow and Thursday, sunny but much cooler, 11 tomorrow. That's quite cool compared to what we have now, and 17 Thursday, 18 with a chance of a shower Friday. Today's high, 29.
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14: Had lower anxiety. 89% of the kids were closer to the parents. 76% had healthy relationships. Now, I followed up on this with a little AI and said, does this study still hold up? And in fact, Stanford's own Jelena Obradovich found that this

0: This is absolute BS, and kids need to be in front of an environment that shows them all facets of life, good, bad, and ugly. So I want you to describe, like, is it important to have kids be able to see our fights, or like which ones, or how high can it go? What level can we get to?
1: Well, that's the thing. If the fights are really toxic, okay, you're modeling for the kids toxic dynamics, and that's what they're going to associate with love or, you know, affiliation, and that's not healthy. If, however, you can show that, you know, two people who ostensibly love each other, okay, we can get into these heated exchanges, and the next day, it's not like everything's swept under the carpet, but we're able to recover from that. We're modeling for them resilience. We're modeling for them reality and showing them that just because you said a few nasty words or things got heated or you made an ugly face at the other person, that that's not the end of the world, okay? That's just part of life, and that's important. That's healthy modeling. But again, I want to be very clear here. If there's violence, right? If there's just like character assassination, everything like that, you're just teaching your kids how to be really bad people and be bad partners.
0: Yeah. So I guess, is there, or is it bad to say, is there a limit to this? Like, what is the opposite? What's the kill switch where you know in your mind, like, oh, this is where it has to end? And I guess, how do you approach that conversation with your kids, or in my case, nephews, after, like, how do you rationalize what just happened to someone younger than you?
1: So here's the thing. So the line is hard to know. Like, everybody's different, okay? But you can sometimes see in the kid's face, and not always, because sometimes the kids, they don't show a reaction, so you don't know what's actually going on in their head. So it's hard to know, okay? But it's the way you try to mitigate the damages afterward. And I've done this with my kids, okay? Whether it's an argument with my wife, or if I, you know, lose my crap with them, okay? I come back right away,
0: yeah,
1: and I apologize. I said, I'm sorry, Daddy had a temper tantrum. I said, here's what happened. Here's why I got upset. I said, but my reaction was over the top. And it's the same with if it's with their mother. If I say, you know what, you know, Mom and I said some not nice things. Okay. We still love each other. We're still here for you. We're still together. Okay. We just, you know, our emotions got the best of us. And I tell them, I say, you know, we try our best to contain it and so on. You do it obviously at a level that the kids can understand. Okay. But I've been doing that since my kids, you know, like, we're 2 or 3 years old. I would just simply say, I'm sorry, Daddy had a temper tantrum, things yeah. like that. Okay. Now it doesn't fix everything, but it does help the children not, and here's the important thing, not internalize whatever crap just happened. Okay. Because, you know, I'm setting a reality for them. Mommy and Daddy got a bit upset. We lost our cool, whatever else like that. Okay. But we still love each other, et cetera, et cetera. Okay. If someone says, you know, if someone says, oh yeah, no, nothing happened. Everything was fine. Blah, blah. You're gaslighting the kid.
0: Yeah.
1: Okay. And at some level, the kid knows that, right? So you have to be honest with them, but you got to, again, try to frame it in the most constructive way.
0: Right. Because they said that children that often develop with parents that don't express their frustrations, rage, or anger in front of them often develop fragile self-esteem, higher rates of anxiety, depression, and emotional dysregulation, weaker adult relationships, and weaker connections to their parents. So I think about this, like, we're going through a time where parents are saying, like, it's just too much. Like, we've got too much on our plate. You know, we're having conversations about like limiting screen time down to not even minutes in front of small children. And like, they just feel like they can do no right. But is there like a right way to be a parent, especially when it comes to fighting in front of your kids? Like, is there a perfect way, or is it just trying to be so in tune with how you acted in the moment, as hard as that is after?
1: Well, yeah, it's yeah. It's a lot of this is after the fact. Okay. And, you know, I tell this to people all the time, we're aiming to be more mindful in the moment, but that's so hard to do when yeah. that fight or flight system gets ramped up. Right. So it's after the fact that we're trying to do this. And you said, is there any like perfect parenting or whatever? Yeah. Well, I've got a few perfect parents, and they're sitting on unicorns in my stable right now. Okay. There is no such thing as perfect parenting.
0: Yeah.
1: So
0: they got the playbook right? that nobody else got.
1: Exactly. All right. So it doesn't happen. It's recognizing yeah. that, you know, again, that we are imperfect. Our, you know, we end up messing up our kids. Every parent messes up their kid in some way. It's just, you know, we're trying to just limit how much damage that we're doing. And I tell that to parents, and I say to them all the time, I say, look, I was a court appointed parenting expert. Okay. I was on the stand, you know, dozens and dozens of times as an expert witness. And I say, tell that to my children and they'll laugh in your face. Okay, I say that to the parents that I'm working with all the time. I know the theory, but my practice is not nearly as good as the theory. Yeah. And again, I've just spent my entire life with my kids always trying to, you know, own up to, I always own up right away. I try to, you know, I beg their forgiveness. I really try to say, look, you know what, here's what happened. And I don't sugarcoat. And I don't, you know, I don't lie. Actually, one time I sugarcoated a tiny bit and my middle daughter, she called me out on it. And she said, you know, and it was great. I was so happy that she did that. I say, you're absolutely right. Yeah. Thank you. I got to take full accountability. So when you do that, again, you're showing the kids, this is what life is. Life is messy. Life is ugly. And the people that love you can mess up. They can F up. And, you know, and again, and it doesn't mean they don't love you. And that's why all these stats are showing if children are shielded from all of this, we're not preparing them to enter the world. And that's, by the way, the most important thing. What I'm going to ask you, Brad, what is the parent's most important job in the end? What's the ultimate job of a parent?
0: To guide a kid as best as they can.
1: Sorry, to what the kid?
0: To guide a child as best as they can.
1: Okay, halfway there. Okay, to guide the kid as best as you can. Halfway, okay,
0: plus,
1: so that they can one day become to become a fully functioning individual. Okay, we want them to be able to function on their own.
0: Yeah.
1: Fly the coop at some point, yeah. Right? And I tell parents. I say, look, you tell this to your kid all the time. Even at 5 years old, they're not going to understand. It's not going to resonate with them. But the more they hear that message,
0: yeah.
1: Okay, eventually when they're old enough to understand it, it really lands better. Okay, that's what I'm trying to do. And again, you can't BS them. If you do something really egregious and you say, well, I'm just doing that for your own good.
0: Own up to it.
1: You're gaslighting them.
0: Yeah. Yeah. Well, I just have to say, like, I made a flippant joke about Larry and Lisa. It defines a lot about who I am, my parents, about why I am the way I am. Fighting in front of your kid might normalize them. But I will say, to finish, Oren, the greatest thing that you said right there is a quote that one of my friends, Brooke, uses, which is, life is messy. And life is messy, and it's the understanding of how to get through that mess. First by yourself, second with a partner and a family, and third, you got to realize nothing's perfect.
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0: you know, on January 8 and 9. But over the last 47 years, hundreds of thousands of Iranians have, you know, lost their lives, raped, tortured, executed, suffered horrific things at the hands of the Islamic regime. And even now, with the internet being shut down, there is a campaign that's being funded by the regime to try and silence the Iranian diaspora, because they do not want us to keep talking about Iran. They want the world to forget about it. So all I can say is, not just me, but all Iranians, especially those of us in the diaspora, we will never stop talking. We'll never stop speaking out. And we are in a battle, because there are people who are trying to silence our voices. And, you know, this is part of the unholy alliance of the left and the black, you know, the woke left and communists and Marxists being the red, and of course, Islamists being the black. And it was that same unholy alliance that destroyed Iran back in 1979. And that's exactly what we're seeing today in Western societies like Canada and the United States, that are slowly destabilizing not just Canada, not just Europe, but the United States as well. It's that unholy alliance. And that's why you see a lot of these communist Antifa type people who are aligning with, you know, these like this Islamist terrorist ideology from like Hamas or Hezbollah or even the Islamic regime itself. Like there are literally people out there who are, you know, consider themselves woke, left, progressive, whatever, and they're waving the flag of the Islamic regime, which is like the equivalent of waving the flag of Nazi Germany, and they're calling me like the oppressor or whatever. It's just, it's insane. The gaslighting is insane.
1: Yeah, these people have been drinking the Kool-Aid, and now it just seems to have gone down the poison route. And it just makes, like you said, absolutely no sense. If you just were to sit there and critically think for one second, who am I backing? You would go, what? How did we get here? But Goldie, thanks for coming on. Appreciate you giving us an update, and always come back anytime.
0: Thank you so much for having me on. Pleasure to be here.
1: All right. That is Goldie Gomari. She is a former MPP, provincial parliament here in Canada, in Ontario, but also too outspoken person on Instagram, X, Twitter, all the social medias. Goldie, is your handle still at Goldie Gomari? She left. But yes, it is. I believe so. I will make sure that it is after the break. But check out at Goldie Gomari on Instagram. When we come back after the break, I said I was going to put it on my Instagram for you, because we were talking about the Montreal Canadiens winning their series to go into into the first game of the Eastern Conference Finals. But I got to play this clip for you. It was on Ben Mulroney's Instagram, just his story. And it is the most beautiful, heartfelt moment of a blind father going into a closed door room with his son and getting to touch and feel the Stanley Cup for the first time. One of those moments that will send you into this week just feeling really good about humanity. It's No BS. I'm Brad Smith.
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3: Big heat again today with a heat warning for a second day. That means Humidex values up in the middle 30s off a high temperature of 29 degrees again, just like yesterday. Also like yesterday, we start sunny, it heats up, and then clouds start to build up in the afternoon and evening, and eventually this evening start producing scattered showers or a thunderstorm as a cold front approaches and passes. So we get 29 degrees before that, and 7 with the chance of showers overnight after the front goes by. And then a couple of cooler days, much cooler tomorrow, 11 degrees with sunshine, but still, that's quite a change. And Thursday, sunny and 17. Friday and Saturday, cloudy, risk of a shower either day, 18 and 16. Today's high, though, a lofty 29.
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8: In that research, because there's more coming out, this interview with ex-CIA-funded researcher Dr. Hal Puthoff. This guy was on Diary of a CEO, obviously very famous podcast. But he says that he hasn't seen it, but based on the research that he's done and his CIA time and the people that he believes, well, he believes, this is before, he said this before the files came out. He believes that there's four types of aliens that we found. What? Tell me, doctor.
9: People who have been involved in recoveries have said
10: there are at least four separate types. Now, I have not had direct access to that, but I believe the people who I talk to. Four different types of life.
8: Okay, so this is before the files. The files get released. They are seen by over 1 billion people. 1 billion people. 1 billion people accessed the files online at the government website. So Jesse Waters on Fox, he's a news anchor. He came down and he gave what was in the files to be the description of the four types of aliens. What?
11: Four different species of aliens. Another scientist called them greys, Nordics, insectoids, and reptilians. All of them have two arms and two legs, just like us. Experts speculate the reptilians are scaly with long tails like a lizard. Insectoids look like a praying mantis.
8: What?
11: The greys look like your classic movie alien, and the Nordics look like a regular Swedish guy, but 7 feet tall.
12: So he's saying that Men in Black was always right.
8: What? Will Smith and Tommy Lee Jones were right? Okay, first and foremost, again, these are files. This is Jesse Waters. You can take whatever you want from Fox, but I just like that. And the The Nordics are look like a regular sky from Sweden, except 7 feet tall. But we're not talking about the fact that he said reptiles, and we've been talking about the reptilian master race. Okay, we got to get off this, because I'm going to do a deep dive onto all of this tomorrow. But I'm going to leave you today with one of the great things. The Montreal Canadiens won their round last night against the Buffalo Sabres, but I saw this post on Ben Mulrooney's Instagram. It was just a story. The audio was great. This is going to put you in the best mood. This is a blind father who gets a closed door room to have him and his son have full access to the Stanley Cup. And you can just hear his emotion when he, as a guy who's never seen before, puts his hands around Lord Stanley's Cup.
13: Is this a gag or?
14: What's going on?
13: There's the cup.
14: The Stanley Cup?
13: Yes, the Stanley Cup.
14: Just you and me?
13: Mm-hmm. And the cup.
14: My God. I'm touching the Stanley Cup. This is just overwhelming. Did you touch it?
13: I touched it. Trust me, Father.
14: Touch it again. Never in my life, ever, and with my son standing out by side. You believe it, buddy? Isn't this amazing? I've never been surprised like this. I don't think I ever will again.
8: I'll post it on my Instagram at Brad C. Smith so you can see it right after this show's done, which is right now. We've got a great midday lineup for you. Ben Mulrooney's taking you home 3-6. Tomorrow we're going to talk about these four different types of aliens. It's craziness, but have a good day. Sports brings people together. Great things will happen today. Just say them out loud. Great things are going to happen to me. It's no BS. I'm Brad Smith. We'll see you tomorrow. Peace. I'm out of here.
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1: Good afternoon, it's 12 o'clock. I'm Scott Monick. A mix of sun and cloud and 24 degrees in London. One person remains missing after a water emergency at Pinery Provincial Park in Lambton Shores. OPP responded to the park at around 3 o'clock yesterday afternoon after receiving reports about five people in distress on a raft in Lake Huron. Two people were able to safely swim to shore while two others returned to the raft. However, one person remains missing. OPP, with the assistance from the Joint Rescue Coordination Center, continues coordinated search efforts. Police say there are currently no concerns for public safety, but anyone in the area will notice an increased emergency services presence while search efforts continue. A week after the last frost advisory was in effect, Londoners are dealing with a heat warning to start the holiday shortened week. A yellow heat warning remains in effect today, but relief is on the way. Temperatures soared in southwestern Ontario yesterday as people flocked to parks and beaches to celebrate Victoria Day. 980 CFPL weather specialist John Wilson says the heat is expected to stick around a bit longer, but cooler weather will arrive tonight.
3: Big heat again today with a heat warning for a second day. That means Humidex values up in the middle 30s. Off a high temperature of 29 degrees again, just like yesterday. Also like yesterday, we start sunny, it heats up, and then clouds start to build up in the afternoon and evening, and eventually this evening start producing scattered showers or a thunderstorm as a cold front approaches and passes.
1: A severe thunderstorm watch has now been issued for London. Tomorrow we're expecting sunshine with below seasonal temperatures. The forecast calls for a high of only 11 degrees. Licensed Ontario restaurants and bars will be allowed to sell alcohol until 4 a.m. during the upcoming FIFA World Cup. The province announced the temporary extension this morning, saying it would help support tourism and local businesses during the international soccer tournament. Toronto is set to host six games starting June 12th, and the province says the extended hours will apply from June 11th to July 19th. Stats Canada says higher gas prices, mainly driven by the war in Iran, pushed the annual rate of inflation up to 2.8% in April. Michelle Zedekian reports.
22: The cost of gasoline was 28.6% higher year-over-year in April as conflict in the Middle East disrupted global oil shipments. But that wasn't the only factor. Gas stations switched to costlier summer blends, and the removal of the consumer carbon price a year earlier skewed the annual price comparison higher. StatCan says falling prices for travel tours and a slowdown in rent inflation offset a jump in energy prices last month. Food inflation also cooled to 3.5% in April, as grocery items like chicken, coffee, and tea saw their pace of price increases slow. Michelle Zedekian, The Canadian Press.
1: Damage is estimated at $1 million following a fire at a former church building just south of downtown London. Fire crews responded to the scene early Monday morning following reports of heavy smoke at the empty building at 156 Wellington Street between Grey and Hill Streets. Officials with the London Fire Department say the blaze was contained to the eastern rear addition to the building, saving the original church. No injuries were reported. And Canada's defense minister is set to soon make an announcement at the home base of the Canadian Forces Snowbirds team. Opposition Conservative MP Fraser Tolmai raised the issue of the aerial acrobatic squad's future earlier this month. The Moose Jaw, Saskatchewan MP told Question Period air shows across North America are quietly being told they cannot book the Snowbirds for next summer. Defense Minister David McGuinty has said the government is looking at replacement options, but did not provide a timeline for how long the Snowbirds could continue performing. 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
5: Guys, to the judge, to the community they've wronged. But what does that sorry even look like? In court, having the wrong face, the wrong words, or the wrong kind of silence could affect that person's sentence. In 10 minutes' time, we'll ask whether judges read remorse properly, and if they're reading it wrong, what are the consequences? Then after that, here's a fun one. You stub your toe, you shout, oh, f***, and suddenly you feel better? Seriously, science says you feel less pain when you swear. Coming up halfway through the hour, we'll explore the awesome power of profanity and why using swear words everywhere, even in the office, might be the best thing you can do. All right, those are some of the topics coming up on the show. There's going to be more, you're going to learn more, but for now, let's dive in with our first topic. Greed. Who does it really benefit? We're told it's a good thing, at least in the corporate world it can be, because it drives business, ambition, maybe even progress. But is that really true? What does the evidence say? Well, we'll discuss that with Cataline Takacs-Haynes, a professor of management at the University of Delaware. Well, Cataline, welcome to the show.
6: Thank you so much for having me, David.
5: Greed, it seems like such a dangerous word. How do you quantify something like greed when you study it? Is it different from ambition? Is it different from drive? Is it different from just wanting that extra little bit of money?
6: Yes, it is different. And it is very difficult to quantify. So you went straight to the heart of the matter. Quantifying greed is difficult. So we all think we know what greed means. And greed has been talked about for 4,000 years. But it's really difficult to measure it. It is different from ambition. It's different from self-interest. It's different from a lot of similar constructs.
5: Is it wanting more in a way that makes it so your peers can't have more, like taking from them somehow? Like, what is it?
6: It's this word
5: that I think we all know what it means, but maybe we'll have to get philosophical to define it.
6: We absolutely have to get philosophical to define it. Greed is an excessive acquisitiveness that hurts other people, that hurts others, harms society, harms our communities, and actually even harms the individual who is greedy.
5: Oh, I guess people don't like them, or they become lonely, or the friends that they take from won't be their friends anymore, something like that?
6: Yes, all of those things. So someone who is greedy is driving very hard to acquire material wealth. So it's about getting more money. It's about getting more wealth. But it becomes so excessive that it almost becomes an obsession. And it never satisfies the need, right? So even though you keep wanting more and keep taking more and keep taking more, it never ends. You never get to a point where you will say, okay, now I have enough. I'm good. And so there is not that sense of satisfaction. And really the money, the wealth that's being used, becomes an end in and of itself. So it doesn't become a tool for us to get a better life or to enjoy life or to do something good in the world. It just becomes something that we want more of and it will never stop.
5: So people who love these big corporations, who are really into like the Fortune 500 list and people who really are pro-business, they might say greed is a part of human nature, greed drives business. They might say it's a good thing. But when you actually looked at like economic studies and studies across many fields, what did you end up finding?
6: We ended up finding a lot of interesting things. So one of the things is that greed has been studied for thousands of years. So the very first mention of greed in a written record comes from ancient Egypt.
5: Cool.
6: I thought that was fascinating that already 4,000 years ago, somebody thought that greed was important enough to make it into a hieroglyph and give advice about it. But since then, we've had philosophers, religious writers, political economists, psychologists, and so on, all write about greed and philosophize about greed and think about it. And generally what we have seen, what we found was that most of these communities or schools of thought have considered greed to be harmful. So there's always a harmful component. But then at some point, we started down on this slippery slope where we said, well, yeah, greed is bad, but we do need some material wealth. We do need to accumulate some goods because it's important for having a good quality of life. So maybe it's not so bad. And then over time, it sort of went into being equated sometimes with ambition or the driver of the economy. And we removed the moral component from it also. We said, no, actually, greed is good because it drives entrepreneurship and drives innovation and allows for progress. But we could only do that if we removed that the fairness and justice and the moral component from it.
7: Interesting. And so one of the claims of your paper is that greed can drive short-term gains, but maybe not long-term well-being of the people who are greedy?
6: Yeah. So obviously, when you're greedy, you're accumulating, you're taking for yourself, and your bank account will grow, right? So one could say that that is a good, that's a positive effect. However, this comes at a cost. So we see that, study after study that we looked at showed that there is a psychological cost to this because greed or goods obtained via greed are never going to be enough. So people are always going to be comparing themselves to others and realizing that they still need more and still need more and still need more. So in the long term, you will have these psychological and social effects, like your friends are going to not like you anymore, potentially, unless they're greedy like yourself, in which case you create this little community. It's going to hurt you. It's going to hurt you. And that, and this finding really goes back to antiquity. So already Aristotle talked about this, and the ancient Greeks talked about this.
7: It's funny you mention a community of greedy people. I believe we call those venture capitalists, but that's a conversation for another day.
6: That is definitely a conversation for another day, yep.
7: A few moments ago, you told me that ambition is sort of different than greed, and I guess ambition's a good thing. It is one of those things that like drives business. How do we know we've crossed the line from being ambitious and disciplined and having goals into being greedy and self-destructive?
6: Right. Yeah. So Adam Smith even talked about this, right? So Adam Smith, we consider him to be the father of capitalism. And we remember him for a lot of things that he said about self-interest and how self-interest, which we could say is kind of like ambition, that is really the foundation for capitalism and for our exchanges, for economic exchanges. But the important part that we tend to forget is that Adam Smith also was a moral philosopher, and he put boundaries, he put constraints around these exchanges. So fairness and justice were very important to Adam Smith, right? So there is a difference between self-interested action and greedy action, right? So if we're self-interested, we're still working in a way that will ultimately benefit the greater good, that there will be public goods created, that our exchanges are fair, so I'm not being taken advantage of as a customer or not being taken advantage of as an employee, but that there is this fairness and we have an eye for the greater good and everybody grows together.
7: Interesting. So you can be like a CEO and be ambitious and grow your company, but as long as you keep fairness and justice in mind, like treating your employees well, not ripping off your customers, It's that balance that I think we need to remember?
6: Yes, exactly. That's exactly right. So there are, if we look at companies and what way companies can be greedy, what are some red flags that maybe your company is greedy? If you see an excessive drive for efficiency, so cutting various safety protocols, for example, or training, or not giving benefits to your employees, or underpaying your employees, all of those are signs that the fairness is lacking, right? We're not sharing the wealth that the company is creating. All of it is going to the top and not so much going to the bottom.
7: I feel like we could have spent 10 minutes on shrinkflation, Cataline, but thank you so much for coming on the show and having this chat. I've enjoyed it.
6: Thank you very much.
7: Cataline Takacs-Haynes is a professor of management at the University of Delaware.
5: Coming up after the break, in the criminal justice system, expressing remorse, saying sorry, what does it actually look like in court when an offender uses the wrong words, has the wrong face or silence, that can change their sentence. So in just a few moments' time, how many judges can misread that and then punish people differently for it? I'm David Cooper, Alex Pearson's away.
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2: From the 980 CFPL Covent Garden Market Weather Center, here's John Wilson.
3: Hot, humid, with heat warnings still in effect and thunderstorm watches popping up as we go, as a cold front bites into this warm and humid air and passes overnight. First, we have had some prefrontal showers go by just south of the city around noon, so that shows you that the atmosphere is pretty primed, although there's nothing much until late this afternoon or evening. But showers will be developing and likely a thunderstorm as we go from 29 degrees or so today down to 7 overnight with the cold front, and then only 11 tomorrow with a northwest wind and cloudy sky clearing to sunshine in the afternoon. It'll be quite brisk. Thursday, sunny and 18. Friday, a pretty good chance of showers Friday night into Saturday morning. Tonight's low, 7.
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2: 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Alex Pearson's away. This is the last show with David Cooper.
5: Remorse seems to be a huge part of the criminal justice system. This idea that those found guilty of crime should look sorry. They should regret what they've done. And when they're sentenced for crimes, judges evaluate based on that. But what is this I'm sorry performance? What is it even supposed to look like? Are we biasing based on it? These are some of the questions we're going to tackle with Colleen Berryessa, a criminology professor at the Rutgers School of Criminal Justice. Colleen, welcome to the show.
26: Thank you. Thank you so much for having me.
5: I've seen dramatic videos online of people convicted of crimes breaking down into tears, families forgiving them even though they're being sentenced. This is a dramatic thing that goes on into the courtroom. What are we talking about when we say remorse in the courtroom here?
26: So when we talk about remorse, it can be a kind of a couple different things. It can be verbal, so things that everybody kind of commonly knows. So apologies, saying I'm sorry, you know, different verbal indicators that we kind of societally expect when we think somebody is actually showing true remorse. The harder one is probably affective forms of remorse, meaning emotional. So this could be things like body language. It could be hunched shoulders. It could be covering the face. It could be looks of anguish. In some contexts, it could be a lack of eye contact, or it could be eye contact, depending on the situation, all things that might potentially suggest that a person is sorry for what they said truthfully, and that, you know, in the future, they're not going to do it again. And then the last one is, we can best describe it as behavioral, which is where somebody might provide restitution. Maybe they've destroyed something, or they've done something to a victim that means that they've lost the ability to work or something like that. So providing money or resources, or potentially doing things like writing a letter or providing information to the community or service to the community in some way to show that they're sorry.
7: And where does that come into play in the courtroom when the judge is evaluating you?
26: So there's a couple different places. So sentencing is the place that it's probably most commonly seen. So after a person has been convicted, often a person isn't allowed to speak, and that person might convey that they're sorry, may convey remorse in the ways that I just described. And then a judge has to make a decision based on that, on whether or not they want to kind of factor that into sentencing. And there's other parts, too, of the justice process that it might be important, but sentencing is probably the biggest one.
7: Okay, well, let's talk about this remorse bias, which is what something that you studied here. What made you want to study it? What is it exactly?
26: So remorse bias, so it's super interesting. I read an article about it kind of more conceptually a few years ago, and it really kind of spurred my interest in the topic. And so what remorse bias is, it's basically the idea that we as human beings are kind of biased or kind of socially motivated to reward specific types of remorse as compared to others. And that can be really clouded in situations in which a person might not look a lot like us. And so a good example that I talk about a lot in my work is, you know, you have a judge or you have a legal decision maker. They are coming from, you know, maybe an upper class background. They may have a specific racial background or cultural background. They have a certain life experience. And you have someone who comes into the courtroom as a defendant who might look very different than them, may have very different background, may have a different level of education, a different socio-demographic kind of characteristic or background, all of which can mean they show remorse in ways that are unfamiliar or are unexpected. And so if remorse isn't shown in kind of those normative ways that one would expect, sometimes real remorse that is being shown by someone might be viewed as being false. They think that the person is putting it on or showing crocodile tears or whatever it might be. And so the remorse bias is this idea that there's actually social cognitive processes that are kind of explaining why this subjectivity occurs and why decision makers can sometimes see remorse in a specific way and discredit it, even if it's real, depending on the defendant's background.
7: That's so interesting. What are some ways in which a genuinely remorseful person might fail to look remorseful to the judge? And then on the other side, it's kind of ugly. A particularly deceitful person who's not remorseful for a crime they committed, they could fake it.
26: Yes. So yeah, the whole idea is that, again, because we as, you know, in society, we're used to people showing remorse in specific ways that we're really familiar. So again, as I mentioned, things like crying in a specific way or saying specific things. So you may be able to verbally articulate that you're sorry in a specific way because you have a certain level of education or a certain background. And if you do that for a judge, that judge might be familiar with that because they come from similar backgrounds, similar levels of education. And so they may say, hey, he's saying the kinds of things that I'm familiar with. That means that he's probably feeling remorse in this, in the way that I would expect, as compared to in certain cultures, the way in which remorse is expressed. It could be, you know, related to body language, you know, in certain cultures, things like crying, or showing vulnerability is something that may not necessarily be used when someone is saying that they're sorry. And so someone may view that kind of behavior as being like, oh, he doesn't care. He's being callous. He doesn't seem to be interested in, you know, making amends with the people that he has transgressed against. And so what's interesting is that a lot of this, again, is based in social psychology. So there are kind of two different processes that I studied a lot. One has to do with empathy. So we're actually really bad at empathizing with people that don't look like us or don't kind of remind us of ourselves. And so when we see them show emotion, it's really hard for us to feel that emotion or kind of read that emotion. And so that's one reason reason why we think that remorse bias exists is because these kind of dissimilarities between our backgrounds, between the decision makers and the defendants, that potentially may suggest that they can't really fully empathize with that defendant and fully understand their emotion. And then also there's issues with a certain type of social psychological phenomena called fundamental attribution error. And it's this idea that we ourselves like to think that we're good people. And so we think that, oh, when I do something bad, I am making a mistake, as compared to it being something that really tells other people that I'm a bad, bad person. And so fundamental attribution error basically extends that. So when we see people that remind us of ourselves, who again have similar characteristics and features, we're much more likely to think that their bad behavior is a mistake or an error of judgment, as compared to what somebody who doesn't look like us, maybe somebody that we view as an outgroup or that we don't fully understand, we're much more likely to think that their bad behavior comes from who they are as bad people or their character or their kind of core. And if we think that that's coming from their core, we're much less likely to believe that any remorse that they're showing is real, because we think that they're just bad inherently. And so that self-bias kind of extends to biases towards other people. And so kind of that combination of both of those processes suggests that remorse bias is to kind of exist in the way that we've talked about.
7: So how much could this exist? Like, how much could this bias affect somebody's sentence if they don't show remorse in the right way and satisfy the judge, even though they might feel remorseful and want to make amends with the people that they've damaged through their crime?
26: No, and that's the difficulty. So I've done some research. And so one of the papers that I recently published has to do with judges. And that's one thing that we found, is that when this remorse bias appears to be at hand, judges think about sentencing in a different way. They often think about sentencing in more traditional ways. So they're much more interested in deterrence and retribution as kind of goals of the sentence that they're looking for. And then they're also interested in things that are maybe, again, more traditionally viewed as ways to control this person. Because again, a lot of the time, this remorse bias kind of bleeds into people's changing people's perspective on whether or not this person is redeemable, if that they have the ability to be rehabilitated. And so that means that the sentences can sometimes shift away from rehabilitation towards these kind of more hardcore kind of social control oriented types of punishments that are, again, more retributive or deterrent.
7: So are we talking like jail time instead of locking me up rather than community service or something?
26: Jail time instead of probation. Yeah. Community service. Exactly. So we're talking about like a potential shift in the goal or philosophy of the sentence, because remorse is viewed to be really important often to decision makers.
7: Knowing what you know, what would you want to tell judges or juries that end up weighing in on a sentence?
26: I think that it's really important to check your biases at the door as much as possible, in the sense that you really need to think about how people might be in a situation that they are not coming from the same backgrounds. They're not going to show remorse in the ways that maybe you expect. And so it's really about taking a step back and being like, is there something here that maybe I'm missing? Is there something here that might suggest that I'm misreading or miscalculating the situation? And so one way I always think about it is that actions are a great way to gauge these things. So if a person isn't showing you emotionally or not saying things that you might expect, are they doing things in their lives to show that they're sorry? Because behavioral expressions are a lot easier to handle and understand as compared to verbal or emotional expressions.
7: Well, Colleen, you're guilty of having a really interesting conversation with me, and your sentence will be me thanking you for being here. So thanks.
26: Thank you so much for having me.
7: Colleen Berryessa is a criminology professor at the Rutgers School of Criminal Justice. Coming up, swearing, bad words. Ever notice when someone swears, they feel a little more honest to you? Up next, the deep reasons why profanity is so powerful. I am David Cooper. Alex Pearson is away.
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7: What if swearing wasn't just bad manners? It's one of the most honest things humans can do. You can do it to bond with your friends. We're going to talk the psychology of profanity and why dropping the F-bomb might actually reveal something profound about you. I am here with Timothy Jay, a professor of psychology emeritus at Massachusetts College of Liberal Arts, who is a swearing expert. Tim, welcome to the show.
29: Hey, I'm darn glad to be here.
7: Of all the experts I've had on the show, I don't know that we've had a swearing expert, so I'm excited to jump into it.
29: There are very few of us.
7: Is it tough to keep a job?
29: I struggled to get tenure, yes.
7: Okay, so you're at the university trying to get tenure. When they're reviewing your application, your materials, your body of work, did this stuff come up?
29: Oh, I was told not to pursue the swearing research on the path to tenure. So I went into a period where I did research on computer-assisted instruction. And then as soon as I got tenure, I went back to a career in swearing research.
7: Why the fascination about these words? What makes them so unique and different from, let's say, every other word?
29: Yeah, these are imbued with an emotional level that most other words don't have, and that's through convention. and through child rearing, how we are sanctioned from the time we start saying these words. You know, I think it's kind of a Freudian or it's a Freudian Pavlovian conditioning where we learn that these words are different than other words. They have a power that other words don't have.
7: And they're sort of a forbidden fruit for most families.
29: Yeah, taboos. Yeah, they're taboo. Most parents have restrictions about the use of this language at home.
7: And my parents, they were so mixed up about it because my mom swore like a sailor. But when we swore, we would get yelled at. Why does a word like the four-letter F word hit the brain so different than, let's say, the word dang or fudge?
29: Yeah, I think it's the way we raise our children that parents still wash their kids' mouths out with soap or they will take things away, you know, deny them privileges. So this is, I mean, we don't, those other words you don't get punished for, but these words have that little oomph to them because of the way we're treated when we say them as kids.
7: Now, I was hanging out with a friend who has kids the other day, and I might have used a swear word. I'm like a sailor, although I can turn it on and off. There's something about being on the radio that ruins profanity because it's like I'm in radio mode. I know not to swear. I've got the catch now. But I swear around this little kid, and my friend didn't care. They're a pretty, like, you know, relaxed household. But the kid immediately told me to stop doing that, and it was very funny. How do kids know that these words are, like, forbidden before they even, let's say, fully even understand them?
29: Well, that's the growing of a conscience where he's now embodying the advice of his parents. So he's becoming the parent in that way. He's accepting that morality of saying, no, we don't do that. We don't do that in this house.
7: Now, let's talk about the power of these words. Okay, so we talked about the childhood stuff. Like, there's a study saying that swearing when, let's say, you stub your toe can actually increase your pain tolerance. Is that true? Like, can they shift our psychology in this dramatic way?
29: Yeah, that's the research of Richard Stevens at Keele over in the UK. I know him. I think swearing as a result of pain, it does two things. It shifts your attention away from the source of pain. So you're not as conscious of the pain. And then you also get that adrenaline rush from the fight or flight kind of your brain reaction. And that both of that, the cognitive shift in attention and the change in hormones makes you more immune to pain.
7: Added to the list of versatility to these words, like,
29: yeah,
7: these words can be used to bond. They can be used to create an in-group and an out-group. They can be used to offend. They can be used to express love. They can be used during intimacy to make the activity more dramatic and fun. What can't we use these words for?
29: Well, I'll agree that the swearing vocabulary is like a toolbox of all those social goals you just named. And so we can pick and choose how to use them. I think it comes down to when not to use them becomes a matter of power. If you're in a hierarchy, the ability to swear is at the top of the hierarchy. And if you're at the bottom of the hierarchy, like in a military command or in any type of corporate structure, swearing comes from the top, not the bottom. So you learn that when you're in an organization, when you're on the bottom rung, you learn what you can say. And even things like body language and how you act in somebody's office, you know, whether you sit down before you're told to sit down. So swearing is just sanctioned as a function of power.
7: Interesting. Are there any unexpected uses of swear words that people don't realize? I mean, the pain thing's pretty interesting. Are there others?
29: Well, I we didn't really ask about in our research, we didn't ask about the benefits of swearing, but you named some of those, like bonding, fitting in, I think expressing anger, getting revenge. We're the only animal that can do this. Every other animal, when they become angry or want to protect themselves, they resort to tooth and nail. They do it physically. We're the only animal that can, you know, say F you across the street or give somebody the finger. Interestingly, children haven't learned this yet. So infants express their anger and frustration physically, and they will throw themselves down on the floor. They will hold their breasts. They'll pound their fists. They will, if you've got kids, you will notice sometimes they come home from daycare with a bite on them. Kids will bite each other. But as adults, we don't have to bite each other or scratch each other. We just say, hey, F you.
7: Now, the history of these words, I think like many, many years ago, it was more around blaspheming, more around religion, more around saying the Lord's name in vain. Nowadays, it's more about, I guess, sex or bodily functions.
29: Yeah, our obscenity laws came here from England. And they were, the original obscenity laws were based on offending the church. Uh-huh. And so we're talking 500-600 years ago, like the four letter words are 1,000 years old, and they ain't gone anywhere. But with the decline in the power of the church, especially in the 19th and 20th century, the church doesn't really sanction this language anymore like it used to in the film industry 100 years ago. And so we're English speaking countries are preoccupied with sex more than religion. And things about your body, things that come out of your body.
7: We got it.
29: Body parts. Yeah, body parts. Things that are disgusting, right? So we've shifted from a preoccupation with religion to sexuality. And English-speaking countries are still predominantly conservatively religious. And you can see that with our sex education. Our failure at sex education in America, failure to talk about sex, to deal with sex. So, yeah, you can see that the religious conservatives, you know, they don't want sex education. They don't want abortion. You know, there's a whole bunch of things about sex. They never talk about menstruation.
7: Yeah.
29: You know, that's still, you know, like when did you have a good conversation about your wife or your girlfriend's menstrual cycle? No, you don't. That's taboo.
7: I suppose not. All right. So these words are more important than most people think. For those who suppress swearing and never do it, are they highly evolved or are they kind of missing out on something?
29: I think they're liars.
7: All right. Well, I'm here with Timothy Jay, a professor of psychology emeritus at Massachusetts College of Liberal Arts. We're talking the awesome power of swearing. When we come back, that power is great in the office. Swearing actually has a place in professional settings, believe it or not. We'll discuss more of that in a moment. I'm David Cooper. This is The Last Show. Catch more of this program this evening on the very radio station you're listening to right now. That's weeknights, 7 p.m. in Toronto, 9 p.m. in London. Alex Pearson's away. Stick around.
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3: From the 980 CFPL Covent Garden Market Weather Center, here's John Wilson.
6: A heat warning and an increasingly unstable atmosphere this afternoon and evening as showers develop to the west and eventually thunderstorms. Severe thunderstorm watch in effect already. We've already seen a few showers go by just to the south of London around noon in advance of the main line, which is fairly far back there. But as the afternoon wears on into evening, the chance of a shower or thunderstorm grows, and we'll have the watches pretty soon with a high of 29 degrees and a humidex of 35 or so going down to 7 overnight. That's quite a cold front. And then cloudy sky starts tomorrow, clears to sunshine, northwest wind, and a lot cooler, only 11 degrees. Thursday, sunny and 18, and Friday, cloudy with showers Friday night. Tonight's low 7.
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0: My parents stressed upon me the context and not swearing at people. Don't use a swear word at your mother. You'll get in trouble for that. But if you use profanity with her in conversation, maybe it's okay depending on the context. First of all, what is that difference? Is there one? Or are my parents just nuts? And then secondly, at work, is that difference important?
1: I follow that rule. I play golf and ice hockey. And I swear when I make mistakes, and I make a lot in both sports, but I don't swear at my teammates, and I don't swear at my opponents. So I'm just venting, and I think that's fine. It's fine to do that in the office. But then, you know, there's some people who've been, when you look at anger, and somebody has done you wrong, and you want to stand up for yourself in a sporting situation, or if you're in a gang and somebody disses you, then you have to fight back. And I think the swearing is that usually you will get swearing at other people before there's any physical altercation. There's always a verbal altercation first. And depending on how you were wronged or what happened to you, that gives you license to stand up for yourself.
0: There's a profound difference between, let's say, take your example of hockey, screaming, that was a great effing goal, versus going to an opponent who you're angry at and saying, F you. I think that's how you display that.
1: Yeah, I've seen that a lot in this year's Stanley Cup playoffs. You can see a lot of physical fighting, but you can see a lot of, if you can read lips, you know what those guys are saying.
0: Why do some professions, perhaps hockey, but like kitchens, construction sites, police work, emergency medicine, why do some professions have so much profanity? It's a part of the culture. I'm thinking of a stressful kitchen at a nice restaurant. I imagine they're just swearing in there the whole time.
1: That's exactly it. It's a stress, time, and output. And the military is like that. The police work is like that. And again, in a hierarchy, you're going to have the chefs are yelling at the workers in there, and they're going to hear it all the time. Like if you watched any of the cooking shows, you know, you got that same metaphor. And so I think high stress, especially where this is the part of the culture. And I've noticed a lot laborers. My father was a masonry contractor, and I saw these guys, the guys who would never swear in front of their family. And when they're at work, the carpenters, the bricklayers, that's expected, you know, and if you don't swear, you're a weirdo.
0: Yeah.
1: You know, it's like, what's wrong with that guy? He's not being one of us.
0: I resent these regulatory bodies like the FCC in the U.S., the CRTC in Canada. I can't swear on the radio, and I guess that's fine. But it kind of ruins profanity in my day-to-day life, because now I have this check. I'm in the kitchen with my girlfriend making dinner, and I'm about to use the F word. And that check that I got from work, I'm always thinking, can I use profanity right now? So I guess my advice to people is, if they love profanity, don't go into television or radio.
1: But, you know, behind the scenes in every television station I've been in, and I've been in many, and every newspaper publishing place, there's a lot of swearing that goes on behind the scenes that you never get in the medium itself. And so it's false. It's a cleansed view of how Americans really act.
0: If people could hear how me and my producer talk to each other, they would agree with that statement. Well, Tim, I've enjoyed the chat. Thanks for talking to me about swearing.
1: I'll have a good time.
0: All right. Timothy J. is a professor of psychology emeritus at the Massachusetts College of Liberal Arts. That is a wrap on the Noon Hour Last Show. Catch us tonight, 7 p.m. in Toronto, 9 p.m. in London, on the very same radio station you're listening to right now. And you can catch it every weeknight. That'll be the last show, but the evening last show, and not the last last show. It'll just be another last show. I'm David Cooper. Alex Pearson is away. We'll be back tonight. Thanks for tuning in.
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19: This is Global News. I'm Danny Longo. Licensed Ontario restaurants and bars will be allowed to sell alcohol until 4 a.m. during the upcoming FIFA World Cup. The province announced the temporary extension this morning, saying that it would help support tourism and local businesses during the international soccer tournament. Toronto is set to host 6 games starting June 12th, and the province says the extended hours will apply from June 11th to July 19th. Last call for alcohol service is typically 2 a.m., though the Ontario government has made temporary changes in the past for major sporting events, such as the recent Olympic gold medal hockey game between Canada and the United States. LCBO will also have extended hours at 27 stores in the GTA and Ottawa between June 11th and July 19th. The province says those stores will be open from 9 a.m. to 11 p.m. Monday to Saturday and 9 a.m. to 8 p.m. on Sunday. Police in Halton Region have laid out the results of a major drug trafficking investigation. Police say the investigation, dubbed Project Cypress, led to the largest firearm seizure in the service's history.
23: A total of 24 handguns ready to hit the street were seized. It's our belief that this seizure has prevented shootings and saved lives.
19: Police say the investigators also seized 20 prohibited overcapacity magazines and ammo, 16.5 kilograms of cocaine, more than 16,000 oxycodone tablets, liquid hydrocodone and tablets, along with $375,000 in currency and cryptocurrency. Police say 4 people are now facing more than 30 criminal charges, and the investigation remains ongoing. Federal government says the Canadian Forces Snowbirds team is being grounded until the early 2030s while its aging planes are replaced. It says the modern CT-157 Siskin II aircraft will take over for the C-2-114 Tudor jets. This year will be the Aerial Acrobatic Squadron's final season with its Tudor fleet. The Tudor planes were introduced in the 1960s, and the Snowbirds formed in 1971 and have performed at thousands of air shows and will continue to be based in Moose Jaw. Defense Minister David McGuinty says this will ensure that Canada continues its strong tradition of air demonstration capability with a modern fleet that will ultimately rebuild to the team's distinctive 9-plane formation. There has been speculation about the future of the squadron. Federal opposition conservative Fraser Tolmy raised the issue earlier this month. He told Question Period that air shows across North America are quietly being told they can't book the Snowbirds for events in 2027 and that this summer will be their final season. Higher gas prices, driven mainly by the war in Iran, pushed Canada's annual rate of inflation up 2.8% in April. But it wasn't the only culprit, as April also saw gas stations switch to more expensive summer gasoline blends. Meanwhile, Ottawa's decision to remove the consumer carbon price a year earlier skewed the annual price comparison higher. Prices for clothing and footwear rose 2% in April, while food inflation eased to 3.5%. Guelph police say that a teenager is facing assault and weapons charges after a man reported being beat up and having a gun pointed at him Monday night. Police say the man went to school to meet up with someone at 8:30 p.m., but he was instead met by a teen who began threatening him. They say the man tried to run away but was assaulted by the youth and two other males who had arrived in a vehicle. They say one of the men pointed a gun at the victim. Police say the man sustained minor injuries to his face and head. I'm Danny Longo. This is Global News.
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7: So my sister's currently in Toronto for on an extended sabbatical and or slash vacation and or slash mental reset. And she just texted me talking about fireworks, because we're talking about fireworks here in Ontario over the weekend, because she's staying down in Leslieville at an Airbnb, and she texted me. She's like, oh, I can hear fireworks. Yeah. It's going to be happening. She texted me this great story, and this is an Australian story about how dangerous fireworks can be, folks. She says, I remember years ago we lived outside of Alice Springs. That's where, if you're wondering, the red center of Australia, that's where Uluru is, what you may have grown up knowing as Ayers Rock. That's all the way out there. So my sister and my family lived and worked on communities for many years. She says, I remember July 1st being fireworks day. And the local shopkeepers would buy just an absolute S-load. So many near-death moments. She remembers a friend of theirs, Nathan, chucked an entire box of fireworks on the bonfire. And everyone was running. She says one of the locals grabbed her son, Zach. He's now, 14, 15. She says, grab Zach, and they hid in a bunker in the riverbed. Humans are total D-heads. It's so true. Like, it's... Like a whole box of fireworks onto an open fire, you don't know what you're dealing with. This is crazy stuff. Thanks for the story. And hi to my sister Mandy, who is I don't know what she's doing today. I think she's going to stay out of the heat. I think she's watching movies. All right, so here's the deal. I don't know whether you saw this. It was in the news. Danny Longo covered it. I had it on

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3: This is Global News. I'm Danny Longo. Licensed Ontario restaurants and bars will be allowed to sell alcohol until 4 a.m. during the upcoming FIFA World Cup. The province announced the temporary extension this morning, saying that it would help support tourism and local businesses during the international soccer tournament. Toronto is set to host 6 games starting June 12th, and the province says the extended hours will apply from June 11th to July 19th. Last call for alcohol service is typically 2 a.m., though the Ontario government has made temporary changes in the past for major sporting events, such as the recent Olympic gold medal hockey game between Canada and the United States. LCBO will also have extended hours at 27 stores in the GTA and Ottawa between June 11th and July 19th. The province says those stores will be open from 9 a.m. to 11 p.m. Monday to Saturday and 9 a.m. to 8 p.m. on Sunday. Police in Halton Region have laid out the results of a major drug trafficking investigation. Police say the investigation, dubbed Project Cypress, led to the largest firearm seizure in the service's history.
4: A total of 24 handguns ready to hit the street were seized. It's our belief that this seizure has prevented shootings and saved lives.
3: Police say the investigators also seized 20 prohibited overcapacity magazines and ammo, 16.5 kilograms of cocaine, more than 16,000 oxycodone tablets, liquid hydrocodone and tablets, along with $375,000 in currency and cryptocurrency. Police say 4 people are now facing more than 30 criminal charges, and the investigation remains ongoing. Federal government says the Canadian Forces Snowbirds team is being grounded until the early 2030s while its aging planes are replaced. It says the modern CT-157 Siskin II aircraft will take over for the C-2-114 Tudor jets. This year will be the Aerial Acrobatic Squadron's final season with its Tudor fleet. The Tudor planes were introduced in the 1960s, and the Snowbirds formed in 1971 and have performed at thousands of air shows and will continue to be based in Moose Jaw. Defense Minister David McGuinty says this will ensure that Canada continues its strong tradition of air demonstration capability with a modern fleet that will ultimately rebuild to the team's distinctive 9-plane formation. There has been speculation about the future of the squadron. Federal opposition conservative Fraser Tolmie raised the issue earlier this month. He told Question Period that air shows across North America are quietly being told they can't book the Snowbirds for events in 2027 and that this summer will be their final season. Higher gas prices, driven mainly by the war in Iran, pushed Canada's annual rate of inflation up 2.8% in April. But it wasn't the only culprit, as April also saw gas stations switch to more expensive summer gasoline blends. Meanwhile, Ottawa's decision to remove the consumer carbon price a year earlier skewed the annual price comparison higher. Prices for clothing and footwear rose 2% in April, while food inflation eased to 3.5%. Guelph police say that a teenager is facing assault and weapons charges after a man reported being beat up and having a gun pointed at him Monday night. Police say the man went to school to meet up with someone at 8:30 p.m., but he was instead met by a teen who began threatening him. They say the man tried to run away but was assaulted by the youth and two other males who had arrived in a vehicle. They say one of the men pointed a gun at the victim. Police say the man sustained minor injuries to his face and head. I'm Danny Longo. This is Global News.
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10: Blue Jays fans would love to hear Vladdy Guerrero Jr. and his Yankees lose if they could make it happen tonight. It didn't happen yesterday. The Yankees held on for a 7-6 win in the opener of what is a four-game set between Toronto and New York. Tonight, it is Dylan Cease on the mound up against Will Warren. We'll have coverage for you starting at 7 o'clock with the pregame show. First pitch at 7:05. The Tigers take on the Guardians. The Guardians powered by Detroit yesterday, 8-2. It has been some tough sledding for Detroit sports fans. Think about the Pistons, and they just couldn't score. And now the Tigers have lost three in a row and have only won twice in their last eight. We'll see what happens there. In the National Hockey League, things get going tomorrow. It's the Golden Knights in Colorado. And then on Thursday, the Montreal Canadiens, who have won two Game 7s now. Both Game 7s have been hard to win. Alex Newhook's been a big part of everything, and Newhook was the guy who scored the overtime winner last night as the Canadiens disposed of the Buffalo Sabres. Next up, the Carolina Hurricanes. It is rest versus rust. The last time the Carolina Hurricanes played was November the 4th. No, it wasn't that long ago, but it's been more than a week. You have to hope, if you're a Hurricanes fan, that the Canes players have not gone to the beach and said, hey, we'll take 4 days, and then we'll just ramp it back up. It doesn't usually happen that way. Montreal fans will be hoping that the Hurricanes went to the beach, went to a resort, just got away from it all, and can't ramp it back up. The Memorial Cup will begin on Friday. Kitchener takes on Kelowna, and the other two teams in the Memorial Cup are Everett and Chicoutimi. In the NBA, things get going tonight in the Eastern Conference Championship. Cavaliers at Knicks last night. It was Victor Wembanyama and the San Antonio Spurs winning in double overtime to take maybe a surprise 1-0 lead over the Oklahoma City Thunder. And in the PWHL, tomorrow is game 4. And right now, the Montreal Victoire lead the Ottawa Charge 2-1. One win by Montreal. They didn't get it last night, but one win by Montreal would bring home a championship for the Victoire. 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
11: Hot, humid, with heat warnings still in effect and thunderstorm watches popping up as we go, as a cold front bites into this warm and humid air and passes overnight. First, we have had some prefrontal showers go by just south of the city around noon. So that shows you that the atmosphere is pretty primed, although there's nothing much until late this afternoon or evening. But showers will be developing and likely a thunderstorm as we go from 29 degrees or so today down to 7 overnight with the cold front. And then only 11 tomorrow with a northwest wind and cloudy sky clearing to sunshine in the afternoon. It'll be quite brisk. Thursday, sunny and 18. Friday, a pretty good chance of showers Friday night and Saturday morning. Tonight's low 7.
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0: We've got the Heat to celebrate. Right there, you've got essentially the Montreal Canadiens to celebrate. They use the word Olé. They love it, and they are loving what's happening with their hockey team. But we can do some celebrating. How many months have we waited for weather like this? When did it all start? It's 2023. Feels like that. It was like October, which around here is really early. If you're in Winnipeg, this stuff starts, the bad stuff, September, early September, ends right around now. Didn't we have snow on the prairies at some point recently? Yeah, we don't have that problem. And we could be using it to celebrate. And in a way, the Ontario government is going to help us with that. Because if you want to olé, olé through the streets, whether it's for the Canadians or come June the 11th, the World Cup of Soccer, the alcohol service hours are being extended from 2 a.m. to 4 a.m. The Ontario government says this is to support local business, to support tourism, to enhance World Cup atmosphere, and they will also allow LCBO locations, not in London, not in Kitchener, Waterloo, not in Hamilton. It's probably easier just to mention the two cities that are going to have extended hours, isn't it? Not in Thunder Bay, Timmins. Yeah, it's going to be way easier. Ottawa and the GTA will have extended hours. And restaurants will be able to use this as they see fit. And away we go. So, little World Cup celebration. We're getting closer and closer to the start of the World Cup. We are going to talk on the show today about food. Hopefully you're hungry. You might be stuffed after a long weekend. Tends to be a lot of barbecuing that goes along. You may have eaten the odd hamburger or hot dog over the weekend. But we are going to talk some food next hour. And in fact, we're going to talk about two words that could solve a lot of issues with food waste. And it's not best before. And that's something that we tend to look at and go, ooh, best before. It's past the best before date. Throw it out. Get rid of it. Now, that does cause a little bit of food waste, but the bigger issue is if you have a shipment of something that has not been sold by or has not been, I don't know, delivered, and it has the best before date, you're losing that. That's where the big food waste comes in. It's not so much what we're doing, although we could be better. But the words that we need to incorporate are very simple. Used by. So you've got best before, which is going to guarantee as much freshness as can be guaranteed. If you open a bottle of salad dressing and put that thing in the cupboard, if you open a jar of salsa and you put that out on a shelf somewhere, don't be surprised if it turns green, because it's going to. But if it's sealed, it is best before. In other words, best quality before that date. It doesn't mean you can't eat it, consume it. If it's refrigerated properly, you might be okay. That's where we go back to what our ancestors used to do and use the smell test. This does not smell good. Then you should not eat that. This does not look good. There's fuzzy stuff on it. Then you should not eat that. This meat is green. Definitely do not eat that. But if it smells fine, if you, I don't know, should you give it the taste test? Tastes fizzy. Throw it out. Do not eat things that taste fizzy. Or drink chocolate milk. Have you ever had bad chocolate milk? Fizzy. You'll never forget the feeling on your tongue. Not nice. You don't want to get to that stage. However, that's not what we're talking about. There are two words that could solve a lot of the issue, and they are the words used by. So in other words, this should be used by this date. Other countries do it. We don't. But maybe it's time we change. We're going to have that discussion later on in the show. And we're going to be able to check back in with Spencer Summerfield. He's back from his Xterra half marathon in Malta. You want to go through a fitness test? You got to be fit to do this. And Spencer is. But he's going to regale us with all of the stories that came from Malta and the Xterra half marathon in hour number three. Up next, we do have to get to a Supreme Court decision coupled with another court decision. and both deal with intimate partner violence. And we want to analyze both. We're going to get some help doing that from Jen Dunn from the London Abused Women's Center. That's next. This is London Live on 980 CFPL.
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0: It is a warm day in London, and if you don't like that, just wait a few hours, because it isn't going to be quite as warm tomorrow. John Wilson will have forecast details a little later on this hour. This is London Live. My name is Mike Stubbs, and it's great to have you with us, because we've had a couple of things happen. One on Friday, and then another today, and they may ultimately make changes to the way that either we view intimate partner violence, or certainly the way that intimate partner violence is viewed in this country. We had the Supreme Court of Canada recognizing intimate partner violence as a distinct legal basis for pursuing civil damages. So that line right there is full of all kinds of legal speak, and we're going to turn that into something that maybe makes more sense in a moment. We also have seen former Woodstock mayor Trevor Birch sentenced today in a case of intimate partner violence in which he pleaded guilty to a count of sexual assault and another count of assault. And that goes back a little ways to last month and about April 14th. So the sentencing has now taken place. Joining us is the executive director of the London Abused Women's Center, Jennifer Dunn. Jennifer, thanks so much for taking some time for us today.
1: Yeah, hey, Mike. Thank you so much for having me.
0: Well, we had a case of a sentencing today for a former Woodstock mayor who had pleaded guilty to, as we said, sexual assault and assault. And the length of that sentence winds up being something that I'm sure people will say, either I thought this would be more, I thought it would be less. It seems we don't really know where to put our finger on things. The former mayor was sentenced to 4 years and 8 months in prison. How do we put perspective on something like that?
1: Well, I think, a couple of things, there's a couple of things going on with him. So this, the sentencing that was today was for separate counts of sexual assault. So there's two different sexual assault cases that he's gone through. He did not plead guilty for this one. He was found guilty, though. And so his sentencing for those two counts was today. He has another sentencing on June 16th for the counts that he did plead guilty for. So we'll see what happens on June 16th if they end up, rolling the sentence into this one or adding more time. I don't know. We'll stay tuned for that. But today's was very interesting. I was in the courtroom when the sentencing was happening. This has been a long time coming. In 2023, I appeared before Woodstock City Council to speak about the impacts of violence against women and sexual violence and sexual assault, specifically from the lens of what that looks like for a man in a position of power being charged with those types of charges. And I think, it's important to recognize that the Municipal Act does not force an elected official to step down if there have been charges. That only comes after a conviction, but he wasn't reelected. So, he's not mayor right now, but it has been a long period of time that we've kind of been waiting to see what was going to happen. So he was sentenced to 4 years and 8 months. Justice Nicholson, I think, did a great job with his sentencing. He really, laid it out there around, the seriousness of sexual assault and how violent it is. He did at one point say that Trevor Birch treated the victim like she was his property. The one sentence that really stuck with me, and I ended up writing it down, was that it seemed like he had a catastrophic fall from grace. And I thought that was really, really impactful because, as the mayor of a city, you have a job to do. You have to uphold public trust. And there are a lot of people that spoke very highly of him and his job that he did as mayor. What happened from there is really not great. And so I think 4 years and 8 months is good. That means that he is going to be serving jail time. The sentence won't end up being as long as it is being stated right now for these sexual assault convictions, but it is jail time. And so I think, you know, this shows women and girls that, you know, justice can be served, that they will be listened to. And I think that's really, really important, especially after what we've seen in London over the past year. So we're happy with it. Yeah, we'll see what happens in June with the other charges.
0: Jen Dunn joining us. Jen is the executive director of the London Abused Women's Centre. So that was one thing that has happened in the courts, and that one certainly impacts locally. There is something that impacts right across this country, and it came down on Friday. And maybe you can help us understand where you feel this lies in the grand scheme of things. We had the Supreme Court of Canada recognizing intimate partner violence as a distinct legal basis for pursuing civil damages. How do you read that outcome?
1: Well, I think, you know, the Supreme Court has now, like you said, has now recognized that intimate partner violence isn't just maybe a private issue or something that's only a criminal matter, and that it can also be maybe like a civil wrong that causes harm. And so the recognition of it causing harm, I think, is really, really important. And so what it means is that survivors or victims may now have a path to, I guess, essentially sue abusers for the damages that that were caused by patterns of coercive control and violence, for example. So just to kind of go into that, coercive control is really a pattern of behavior used to dominate or control a partner. So it could include financial control, intimidation, isolation, manipulation, that sort of thing. So it's really showing that it's more than just physical violence. So what the Supreme Court has now done is that it's recognized what they call a new tort. And so a tort basically means that the law recognizes that someone caused harm and the person on the other side of it can seek compensation through a lawsuit. So basically, like I said, it means survivors could sue based on the pattern of abuse or coercive control. And so for us, I think we, you know, this really shows us that the Supreme Court is seeing that violence or intimate partner violence is not an isolated incident, right? Like it sends a message, really, that it's not a private relationship issue, that it is a serious violation of a person's safety and dignity, and that it needs to be taken seriously. I think that the law itself has really historically struggled to capture the reality of intimate partner violence. Survivors often experience ongoing patterns of maybe fear, maybe even shame and blame. We talk about that kind of thing all of the time. And so having the Supreme Court recognize what that might look like for survivors and victims, I think, is really, really important. I think advocates for women and survivors themselves have always known that the harm was real. Mike, we've talked about this before several times, and it's nice to see moments where the law is survivors themselves have always known that the harm was real. Mike, we've talked about this before several times, and it's nice to see moments where the law is kind of

0: So it will really be interesting to watch how it plays out, and then that's where we'll see, you know, the gaps or the good things that happen with it.
1: Well, we will see that because, again, this opens it up in a civil situation. We'll see if that continues in terms of the way that the legal system looks at it and whether we do have the criminalization of femicide in the future. That's something that certainly we'll keep an eye on. Jen, thank you so much for the time today.
0: No problem. Thank you so much for talking about this, Mike.
1: We'll talk soon.
0: Thanks.
1: That is Jennifer Dunn. Jennifer is the executive director of the London Abused Women's Center. And remember, intimate partner violence can be any partner and any other partner. And that's something that definitely needs to be pointed out. Got a text that stated that very thing. And no, you're exactly right. It's the treatment of people and people that sometimes we look at and we say, how do we get to this point? How do we get to a point where we have to remind ourselves that certain things just are not right? This is London Live on 980 CFPL. If we look at the case that has been put through by the Supreme Court of Canada, or the decision that was put through by the Supreme Court of Canada, it again is recognizing intimate partner violence as a distinct legal basis for pursuing civil damages. And Jen brought up a really good point. This goes into a civil court. So in order to pursue something, you are going to have to pay for a lawyer. You are going to have to fight this. And what about people who are not in a position to do that? This does not criminalize anything in that way. Now, there are other ways that the criminal side of things can bring it to a courtroom. But this is something to watch, as Jen says, because you may just see cases where it's people who can afford to do that. And how do we include individuals who are not in a position to do that? Do we see a lot of these cases? There is a lot to watch for, as there usually is with how any kind of decision from a Supreme Court plays out. But that is the latest. Came through on Friday. Wanted to make sure, even after a long holiday weekend, that we had a chance to get to that and spell it out. Let's take a break. We've got the big three coming up. We've got a lot more on the show. We're talking about food next hour. This is London Live on 980 CFPL.
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0: stuck inside. We were just talking with Jen Dunn from the London Abused Women's Center, and we were talking about the Supreme Court of Canada decision that recognizes intimate partner violence as a distinct legal basis for pursuing civil damages. So in other words, you can effectively use civil court to seek justice, or in this case, damages, for something that can look at a situation of intimate partner violence. Got a really important text on this, and I think it's something that needs to be touched on. And I'll use a little bit of anecdotal evidence. This is something that we can certainly talk with Jen and others about who are far more, you know, knowledgeable about something like this. And I'm not going to pretend I'm knowledgeable about it, but I'll give you just a quick story about a conversation that I even had today. So the text says, homicide is already illegal. That's called murder. Why do we have to put a specific emphasis on one sex being killed over another? And it's a legitimate question. It really is. Homicide is homicide. Murder is murder, right? And when you boil it down, yeah, it is. But we're looking at some patterns of behavior that have existed and either haven't been discussed enough, or in some ways, some aspects have been not normalized, but tolerated. And that's the kind of thing that leads to systemic problems. So one of the things that you can look at is that if you were to take femicide and criminalize that, we're looking at the deliberate killing of women, or in some case, even girls. And that right there does a couple of things if you criminalize that. And this is going back to some conversations we've had. You wind up with an opportunity to put that into a category by itself. And while we do have, in a way, that category, we don't have maybe the statistics that we could have. And that helps to understand. And that in itself can assist, because it's easy to say, oh, well, one sex over another. Yeah, I get that. But I have a daughter who's now an adult, and I just happened to be having a conversation with her earlier today. And here's what came up in that conversation that I had no idea about, because she's never told me. But she's in a place right now that has Waymo. So that's your robot taxi. So driverless taxi. And she's there at a conference, and she took a Waymo last night. And I said, yeah, but I mean, here we go. We got driving. I started talking. She says, Dad, I've never told you this before, but the number of times that, and she doesn't own her own vehicle. She lives in, you know, lives in Toronto, doesn't own a vehicle. But she goes, the number of times I've been in an Uber where one of the following things has happened. A guy starts bugging me for my number. She goes, I've been yelled at because I wouldn't give my number to an Uber driver. I said, seriously? She goes, oh yeah, it gets worse. I've had somebody stop the vehicle and lock the doors and say they weren't going to let me out until I gave them my number. And she said, I refused to do it, obviously. And she ultimately ended up getting out of the car, but should never have had to go through that. So you can say, oh, well, you know, guys get beat up by their girlfriends too. Yeah, that is true. It is. But this is statistically something that impacts women a whole lot more. The number of times I've been in a cab or an Uber or a Bolt or whatever they have in Sault Ste. Marie. What is that? You ride. In Sault Ste. Marie, they don't have Uber. They have You Ride. The number of times I've been in one of those and had somebody ask me for my number is zero. Now, I'm an adult guy, but you know what I'm talking about? Zero times. The number of times I have felt scared in a situation like that is zero. The number of times somebody has said something inappropriate to me in a situation like that is zero. The statistics back it up. Femicide is a thing. And it should be distinguished between homicide, in my opinion, so that we can start to focus in. And so that, and again, having a daughter, it's maybe something that makes you more sensitive to it. But incidences of stalking, inappropriate behavior, all of those things could now be looked at in a different way if there was a greater outcome. Do you not think? 519-643-2222. Now, I got a response saying, but again, there are already laws that cover all of that, such as forcible confinement, assault, others. Why does it need to be gender-based? Because we've got to do more of a pushback right now. That's why, in my opinion. Now, you can talk with a number of other experts. If you want more expert opinion on this, we can certainly get it on the show. But there needs to be more of a pushback from where we are now. And the instances statistically will show that women are victimized far more than men are in this case. So that's why you need to have some kind of pushback. You need to push the pendulum a little further to try and get that message a little further. Don't you? As the father of a daughter, when she started going to university, we had that talk, and we've talked about this on the air. She was walking through an area at night because she had a late class where she did not feel safe, where she was barked at a couple of times by people just hanging around. And so it was, okay, what can she use? And we talked with London police. Okay, what if she has pepper spray in her bag? Well, you can't use that. That's a weapon of assault. What if she has dog spray? Again, weapon of assault. But she carried some spray with her. Never had to use it, fortunately. But it's one of those things where you deal with the ramifications to try and keep yourself safe. That's what it comes down to. And another follow-up text. We just need our justice system to enforce the laws and give sentences that are appropriate instead of the slap on the wrist sentences that could all be done under the existing laws. Yeah, yeah. But the world isn't black and white like that. The world has gray areas. And if the system is failing right now, do we not need to implement something more in the system? Just a question. 519-643-2222. If you want to weigh in on this by phone or by text. Because, yeah, you can say that, but the justice system is, number one, imperfect, and it has to be. It's subjective. We can't say, well, you know, if only you'd follow the laws. Yeah, we say that about everything. You know, if you want to follow the laws, do you want to be picked up for jaywalking every time you jaywalk? Do you want to be picked up for littering every time you litter? Hopefully neither of those things happens on a regular basis, but that's my question. If we want to go black and white by the laws, we can. You better not have a rolling stop at a stop sign. Yeah, but that's different. No, it isn't. If you want the laws to be the laws, then that's how you have to look at it. Otherwise, there is always gray area. There is always something that has to be taken into account. And with that, if we don't have femicide as a criminal act, then we are shortchanging things. And that's the issue in all of this. It's not being viewed how it needs to be viewed. So if you bring it into that light, maybe we see changes that way. Push that pendulum a little further. It may have to swing back. There may have to be some kind of correction. But is that not something that we can use, at least as an attempt, to change some of the statistics that we are living with now? 519-643-2222. Ben, you wanted to have a thought on this.
1: Yes, I do agree with you with the problems and with the other texter who's talking about the I've heard soft on crime a lot, and it's true how Canada is, because you'll talk about femicide and somebody will be like, women are victimized more. True. Then somebody will counter argument and say, but men are murdered more. True. These two things are not mutually exclusive. We have a very soft on crime nation, and we need to get not just harder on crime, but harder on those who allow it. When an offender is released and reoffends almost immediately, or offends in a way that ends a life or something, not only does this person need to be like locked up forever, but everybody responsible for that person being back on the street needs to also be locked up as if they did it, because they did. Like, it's crime is out of control. We're soft on crime and hard on the innocent. God help you if you miss one tax dollar by accident. You know the police will be right at your door.
0: Ben, you've laid it out as you see it, and I love that. And you're not wrong. I mean, are we soft on crime? Sure, because it comes down to we want to think we can rehabilitate individuals, that you can't write them off at 21 years old or 25 and they just spend the rest of their lives rotting. These are not my words. This is just the way that our system is. You'd like to see a different system.
1: Mm-hmm. Absolutely.
0: Ben, appreciate the call.
1: Cheers.
0: 519-643-2222. Would you like to see it this way? Would you want to have a, hey, it's Tuesday, we had a long weekend. If you want to dive into something that is big and deep, this is one to dive into. Soft on crime, sure, but we have to decide, is somebody who commits an offense of some kind? And here we have to get to the line in the sand. What about this? Let's say that I get in a fight at a bar and I get beat up and put in the hospital for 5 days. Should the person who beat me up be done? That's it for them? Well, you were in the hospital for 5 days. Okay, but maybe I said something to that guy, and maybe I had a good lawyer, and that lawyer was able to make that seem irrelevant. Should that guy be going away for life? And I use the example that I got beat up because if you know me, you would be laughing right now if you thought I beat somebody up. So that's why I use that example. Should that guy go away forever? I'm going to sit here and say no, even if I was beaten up and put in the hospital for 5 days. That's just my side of the fence. But what side of the fence do we want to be on this? 519-643-2222. John, you wanted to say something on this.
2: Hi, Mike. Thanks for taking my call. No, I agree with what you just said. This business of absolutes and taking control out of the judge's hands, nonsense. You cannot have, you made three mistakes, you're done for life. My goodness, I know kids that were, by the time they were 22, they had three strikes against them. One was for pot, one was for drinking. Yeah, it's nonsense. But as far as femicide, I agree. Anybody that beats a man or hits a woman, that's it. You're done. You're going to face some penalties. But I know, and you can ask your crack staff, the majority of assaults on human beings across the board are against men. And if you want, against boys. Boys fight each other. There is always assault. I have seen 1,000 fights where men are fighting against men, beating them up. I've only seen 2 fights, and it was always women against women. I've never seen a man hurt a woman. Now, that's not to say it doesn't happen, but I'm saying if you look at the numbers and you want to create different laws, that's nonsense. You want to change the laws? Stop infanticide. Because the most people that get murdered anywhere in North America are the unborn. Sorry, that's just the way it is. Stop hurting women and boys in the womb. You got it done. Sorry,
0: John,
2: I'm going to listen to what you have to say.
0: All right.
2: There's
0: appreciate
2: no comparison
0: the call.
2: To what we do legally to the unborn is nothing compared to what grown-ups do to each other.
0: I get exactly what you're saying. So you've added that to the conversation. I appreciate that. Have a great day. All right, we've got to take a quick break. If you're on hold, please stay with us. If you want to text in, 519-643-2222. If you're just joining us, we had a conversation with Jennifer Dunn, who is the executive director of the London Abused Women's Center, in light of the Supreme Court of Canada on Friday recognizing intimate partner violence as a distinct legal basis for pursuing civil damages. And that led to, do we need something separate? We already have homicide. We already have sexual assault charges. We already have assault charges. And so I laid out some of the reasons why there is a feeling that femicide would assist in hopefully bringing down some of the statistics. And now, I mean, we're at a place where we're talking about how black and white do we want our justice system to be. If you want to weigh in, the phone lines are open, 519-643-2222, text lines at that same number, or you can email Mike at 980cfpl.ca. 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
1: From the 980 CFPL Covent Garden Market Weather Center, here's John Wilson.
2: A heat warning and an increasingly unstable atmosphere this afternoon and evening as showers develop to the west and eventually thunderstorms. Severe thunderstorm watch in effect already. We've already seen a few showers go by just to the south of London around noon in advance of the main line, which is fairly far back there. But as the afternoon wears on into evening, the chance of a shower or thunderstorm grows, and we'll have the watches pretty soon, with a high of 29 degrees and a humidex of 35 or so, going down to 7 overnight. That's quite a cold front. And then cloudy sky starts tomorrow, clears to sunshine, northwest wind, and a lot cooler, only 11 degrees. Thursday, sunny and 18, and Friday, cloudy with showers Friday night. Tonight's low 7.
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9: We've had a conversation, as it often does on the show, and I love that it does. Thank you. It's thanks to you that it does, that has morphed into our justice system and how black and white do we want it? Because it's easy to say, hey, for this, get out. For this, locked up forever. John just made a good point. Some people by 22 have a drug charge, an assault charge, who knows what other, an alcohol charge, whatever it is. Is that three strikes? Do we want to live in a world where it's three strikes? I don't. But that's where we get to things that sometimes, I believe, have been overlooked. And some of that is violence against women. And the stats do back it up. And it is a different thing, in my opinion. 519-643 2222. Adam, your thoughts on this?
10: Hey, good afternoon, Mike. Honestly, this femicide thing is total garbage.
9: Why?
10: It is just because it's a politicization of the law. It's not a legal decision. It's a politically motivated decision it's to use a term that is way overused, but I can't think of a better one at the time because it's been a long day. It's a very woke-based decision. And what it's doing is it's creating yet another different protected class within our society. And this garbage has to stop. There are some people where you can't say anything about them or you get in trouble, but you get in less trouble than if you say something about some other group. Well, now you're extending it to violence. This is dumb. There's no good reason. There's no good excuse. And there should be no difference in the penalties for killing someone, regardless of what it is. And my problem is with the current climate of gender identity and gender politics, it's just taking what should be something simple and twisting it into this ugly, stupid, ridiculous, and complicated form. So here's my question. So if we say femicide is distinct and separate from the murder of men, okay, fine. So now if you have, because it stems from intimate partner violence, if you have two gay men and one kills the other, is that less bad than if a man kills his female partner or there are two lesbians and one of them kills the other? And then I can easily see this going down the slippery slope of, well, you know, the woman I killed identified herself as a man. So does that mean I get off? It just opens the doors to things that are unnatural and stupid. The figure that we have in North America, and it may be more of an American thing, but I don't think it is, and I think most logical people would agree. The figure of justice is someone holding scales, and they're blindfolded. The point is they're blindfolded. It doesn't matter who commits the crime, or it's not supposed to matter who commits the crime, or to whom the crime is done. When it comes to major things, and I'm not talking about these trivial things like the alcohol charges and everything, we can say that, but we know that's semantics. We're talking about major things like murder. It should be blind. Are you saying that what Luca Magnotta did to the people he killed is somehow better or less worse than what Paul Bernardo did? No, they're both psychos, and they should both be locked up. It doesn't matter who you kill. When you get to the level of killing people, there should be no protected classes other than, holy moly, you are a human being, and someone killed you. The penalties should be the same. The courts need to stay out of the politics. The politics need to stay out of the courts. When it comes to this level of stuff, it should be black and white. There's no taking back murder. It's not like, you know what, I was drunk and I hit a phone pole. Okay, you suck. I get that. That's not life-ending. But when you murder someone, whether it's in a crime of passion, whether it's premeditated, even whether it's your intimate partner or not, you have taken a life, and that should be an absolute. And the fact that people argue that it isn't, or that some class of people should be more protected or have more punishment leveled on them, is disgusting. And I think it should be stopped, and we should all be absolutely terrified of what the slope looks like that we're standing right now.
9: Adam, really appreciate you laying out your argument, because you've done it really well. 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
9: 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Your thoughts on Adam's thoughts? 519-643-2222. 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
11: This is Global News. I'm Danny Longo. The province says Ontario bars and restaurants will be allowed to serve alcohol much later into the night for the duration of this summer's FIFA World Cup.
12: With games taking place in multiple time zones across North America, we're extending alcohol service hours to 4 a.m. from June the 11th to July the 19th. So fans can enjoy the games no matter what time they're happening.
11: From June 11th to July 19th, licensed bars and restaurants will be allowed to sell and serve alcohol until 4 a.m., 2 hours later than Ontario's regular last call. In a news release, Ontario Attorney General Doug Downey says allowing restaurants and bars to stay open later means that fans can fully experience the energy, excitement, and atmosphere of the tournament while supporting jobs, strengthening local businesses, and driving economic growth across Ontario. Ontario will also allow 27 LCBO retail stores across the province to extend hours during the same time frame. Halton police have announced the largest firearm seizure in the history of the service as a result of a drug trafficking investigation.
13: Every one of these weapons represents a potential tragedy prevented. What is particularly concerning and frankly alarming is that all of the firearms seized in this investigation originated from the United States.
11: Dubbed Project Cyprus, the six-month investigation aimed at dismantling a sophisticated drug trafficking network operating in and around Halton region. 9 search warrants were executed in Vaughan, Richmond Hill, Toronto, and Oshawa. As a result, 24 handguns, prohibited capacity magazines, and over 17 kilograms of cocaine were seized. 4 people were arrested and charged. The chief says that approximately 90% of crime guns in Halton and surrounding areas are traced back to the U.S. The federal government says the Canadian Forces Snowbirds will be grounded until the early 2030s as their aging CT-114 Tudor jets are replaced. The team's final season using the Tudor fleet will take place this year before transitioning to the new CT-157 Siskin II aircraft. And Defense Minister David McGuinty announced the details at 15 Wing Moose Jaw in Saskatchewan. The Tudor jets have been in service since the 1960s, and concerns had grown about the future of the iconic aerobatic team. The government says the new fleet will allow the Snowbirds to continue performing their signature 9-plane formations from their home base in Moose Jaw. Life was 2.8% more expensive in Canada last month, mainly thanks to higher gas prices lifted by the U.S. war in Iran. Stats Canada says that the cost of gas was 28.6% higher year over year last month. Conflict in the Middle East disrupted global oil shipments, but eliminating the carbon price last year has skewed the annual price comparison higher. StatsCan says an 11% annual price drop for travel tours in April and a slowdown in rent inflation helped nationally but offset rising energy costs. The federal government is advising Canadians not to travel to the part of the Democratic Republic of Congo hit by a rare type of Ebola. The World Health Organization's director general says he's concerned about the scale and spread of the epidemic. More than 100 people have died, and an American doctor is among more than 500 suspected cases so far. This particular type of Ebola has no vaccines or treatment, and the WHO has declared it a public health emergency of international concern. I'm Danny Longo. This is Global News.
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9: Let's take a quick look at what's happening in sports. We've got Blue Jays baseball for you tonight. Pre-game starts at 7, first pitch at 7:05. It's the Jays and the Yankees again. It's the second of four. Dylan Cease will pitch tonight for Toronto. Tigers and Guardians go back at it. The Tigers have lost three in a row. NHL is quiet except for the fact that Adam Foote has been fired by the Vancouver Canucks. Colorado and Vegas begin tomorrow. Montreal and Carolina begin on Thursday. PWHL Championship could wrap up tomorrow. Ottawa stayed alive last night. Game four is tomorrow against the Montreal Victoire. And in the NBA tonight, it is Cleveland and New York. Game one of the Eastern Conference Finals. 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
2: Hot, humid, the heat warning, and plenty of humidity here. And the atmosphere, of course, is primed and ready to fire. And although it's not going to really get going until this evening, a severe thunderstorm watch is up well in front of the main event. We do have a couple of prefrontal showers that went by south of us just a little while ago, and thus that's kind of a precursor to what's coming later this afternoon or evening, with showers developing likely thunderstorms anytime after about 4 o'clock, I think, and very likely after 6. 7 degrees tonight with a cold front coming in with the showers or thunderstorms and then cooling off rapidly. 11 degrees only tomorrow with cloudy sky early and then clearing to sunshine, but a brisk, cool northwest wind. Thursday, sunny and 18. Friday, 18 as well, but cloudy. Tonight's low 7.
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0: Back into London Live, brand new week. It is Tuesday, but it's still a brand new week with a major topic. We have talked about intimate partner violence and a new way that it is being looked at by the Supreme Court, where there is now distinct legal basis to pursue civil damages. That led to a conversation about femicide, which led to a conversation about the justice system and how black and white it needs to be. And then, as Adam left us before news, a thought that, okay, let's make sure we're not getting to a slippery slope here where we can't possibly categorize everything. And I'm just paraphrasing, and Adam spelled out his argument very, very well, where we are at a slippery slope if we're thinking, okay, but what about this partner versus this partner? What about this versus this? And I think, again, what anybody who is advocating for femicide has been asking for, femicide to be criminalized, is simply the idea that we have the information, the statistics that break out a little more easily. And therefore, we can look at things like other forms of spousal abuse, which sometimes can lead to something as bad as murder. We have things that go along with, well, they're just in a relationship. Now, honestly, it shouldn't matter whether it is a heterosexual relationship, a homosexual relationship. It shouldn't matter what kind of relationship. And so, yeah, that part I'm on board with. You know, you can have intimate partner violence in a number of different settings. Absolutely. But it's shining the light on it. It's making sure that we have the information about it so that when either law enforcement officials are investigating or when it comes to a court case, that information is there, it's available, and we can hopefully try and make this seem like something that needs to have more of a window on it. And we've got a lot of advocates that try and shed light on a lot of things. In this case, that's what they're trying to do because the statistics right now do back it up, but those statistics could be even better. And that's where the call to criminalize femicide can come in. 519-643-2222. Richard, thank you for hanging on. What do you have for us?
1: Not a problem. First of all, Mike, I want to thank you for talking about butter tarts last week. My wife and I, right, went pay the rent today, and I picked her out with a whole bunch of ingredients, and she's going to be making me pecan butter tarts. She's going to be making me raisin butter tarts, walnut butter tarts. I'm going to have my freezer full of butter tarts. So I want to thank you very much for that, Mike. But there was one. But there was one lady in the grocery store. You know what she said in the checkout line to me? She said, if you're ever talking to that Stubbsy fellow, thank him very kindly. He just made me more work. Now my husband wants him. So you've really started something out there. You know that, Mike.
0: Well, hey, if we can start something that leads to more enjoyment of good quality butter tarts, I'm on board.
1: All right. Well, very quickly, Mike, I want to say on this femicide, I agree with Adam, right? No special status should be given to either sex. But having said that, Mike, the vast majority of violence, right, against fellow human beings in this country, right, it happens to be against women. And I'll give you a couple of quick examples. Downtown east side of Vancouver, 50 individuals went missing. Guess what? They were all women. And then they found their remains, right, out on a pig farm, right, on the lower mainland, right, moving on to northern BC, the Highway of Tears. Talk to the families, right, who have lost their loved ones, right, on the Highway of Tears. Guess what, Mike? They are all women. No, don't tell me, right, that the vast majority of violence in this country, right, is equal, right, when it comes against men and women. The vast majority, right, are women, right, who are the subjects of violence. But anyways, very quickly, Mike, one last thing, right? I once lost over $1,000 in legal fees, but it was the best $1,000, right, that I ever lost, right? And it was the son of a former premier. He literally terrorized, right, his ex-wife, right, for years, right? And he thought, right, that he could get away with it because he was the son. son of a former premier. And anyways, right, he thought, right, that being that he was our Minister of Energy, right, he thought he was above the law. Anyways, they found Joanne, right, bludgeoned to death, right, in her garage in her old Regina South home, right? Well, anyways, to make a long story short, I was there on sentencing day in Saskatoon at the courthouse downtown. And when he was sentenced to life in prison for what he did to his ex-wife, Joanne, I cheered, right, Mike? And I'll tell you, like I said, it was the best $1,000, right, in legal fees that I ever lost. And one last thing I want to say, Kylie, if you're listening to me, I hope you don't mind me telling her this, Mike. I told my stepdaughter many years ago, right, I said, if you get into a cab or you're in any vehicle, right, and somebody, right, is trying to hurt you, right, you make sure you have a can of bear spray on you. And I'll tell you, boy, when you live in Toronto, Kylie, right, you need more than a can of bear spray. I'm sorry that you were subjected to that, but you got to make sure you protect yourself. On that note, Mike, you have a good day.
0: Richard, appreciate the call. Thank you so much for the thoughts. Somebody asked, hey, if you strike a woman in lieu of jail time, you should be put in the octagon for one round with John Jones. Would that get people to think about doing that? And sadly, I don't believe it would. And again, it goes back to conversations we've had with individuals in the legal field who say the people who are abusing somebody in some way are not thinking about the consequences. And so what we need to do is get more of an appreciation of that it is happening, why it is happening, and treat that as the root. But unless it can be identified, unless people feel comfortable coming forward, you don't know about it. We don't know about a lot that goes on in our world for that very reason. That's where we'll leave the conversation today. Thank you so much for all the varied thoughts, because, again, all of it. And I hope that you feel good enough to be able to call into this show and say, okay, here is how I feel about this. Because no matter what the feeling is, unless you are presenting inaccurate information, I will try not to jump in. Because sometimes we can get a perspective that might make us think, oh, yeah, I hadn't thought of it quite that way. And now I'm going to have a think on my own thoughts here. And I'm going to see what that person said. I'm going to take that into account. One of the things we do too little of in this world is listen to each other. So you might not agree with some of the viewpoints that somebody has expressed. Fine. Call in with your viewpoints. Text in your viewpoints. But we have to be able to look at those viewpoints and say, all right, somebody feels that way. And if they feel that way strongly, why is that? Instead of saying, oh, no, you're completely wrong. No, what you're saying has no merit whatsoever. And that's something we've got to do in our world. It gets back to the old right versus left. The garbage that was created by, I don't know how much we pointed Donald Trump. We pointed somebody, I think it was just happening. This polarization was just happening. Social media has created it, perhaps, so we point fingers at that. I think there's a big old storm of things that have contributed to it. But what it has done is it gets people saying, I can't listen to you because you're on the other side of the fence. No, you can. We can all listen to each other because the solution is not there from one particular side. The solution to different things that we can have conversations about takes all sides, takes pieces from all sides, because that's how you find the solution. You need to see every single thing. We don't have a solution for homicide. We don't have a solution for femicide. We don't have a solution for intimate partner violence. But as long as we're talking about it, we're getting closer to perhaps diminishing the evils that exist in all of those. Let's take a break. Up next, we're going to talk about food. We are going to talk about something that is another major issue on this planet. My late father-in-law used to say all the time, we need to pay close attention to food supply. We don't handle food very well right now. We still have people on this earth who starve. When there is absolutely no excuse for that, there's no real answer as to why that happens, but it happens. But when we look at statistics about throwing away food, they're big. Now, wait. Just wait. Because this is not about that. It's not, oh, well, if we'd make sure and eat all of the ice cream in the freezer, we wouldn't be dumping. It isn't about that. Well, if we'd eat all the green onions before they went floppy, it isn't about that. But we need to look at how we're handling food right now in our world. Because there are things that need to be done that could really increase the life of certain foods. And it isn't so much with us and our refrigerator. It actually goes bigger than that. It goes to corporations. It goes to suppliers. And it goes to how certain dates are set and how certain dates are dealt with. We'll deal with that in a conversation next. This is London Live on 980 CFPL.
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0: One more great suggestion that just goes back to our last conversation, a part of it that we had, if you are dealing with somebody in, say, a ride share, and I talked about something that my daughter had mentioned to me in a completely unrelated way today, where she had had the doors locked by a rideshare driver and was told, I'm not unlocking them until you give me your number. That's something that guys don't face. It just isn't. So we do have to admit and realize that there is a difference. Trust me, I've got a son and a daughter. There's a difference. And so we won't jump back into that conversation, but got a really great point from producer Joss, who said, hey, something that you can do if you are in a situation like that, where you're in a ride share and you're not feeling safe and secure, text a friend, get them to call you. And then if you are on the phone with them, the person driving is obviously less likely to do or say anything because, number one, you've got a witness. Number two, if you start talking about, okay, you guys are meeting me as soon as I get out of the ride, if you say that, then again, less likely to do anything. Now, the other thing we do have to point out is there are a lot of great rideshare drivers. So we're not demonizing rideshare drivers because you have a lot of people who are using this to make a living. And whether it's as a delivery service, whether it's a delivery driver, whether it is a rideshare driver, whether it's a combination, there's a lot of people who do it right, are upstanding, and would never cause somebody else an issue. It's bad apples spoiling the bunch, unfortunately. But that's a great way of handling things. So make sure that you have the opportunity to think, all right, let me text a friend. Let me get them to call. If you've got a witness standing by, a lot of people will stand down. If they get, John even said it, I've never seen a man hitting a woman in public. No, because that's not where it happens very often. And that's part of the issue, too. Okay, one quick break, and then we will get into talking about food with a couple of guests back to back. This is London Live on 980 CFPL.
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2: 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What is happening?

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13: It's warm right now. It's 27. Humidex is there. It is one of those hot enough for you days. That's going to change. John Wilson will have details in the forecast in just a couple of minutes. It is not the kind of day that you want to open a pack of summer sausage, mock chicken, and just leave it out on the dash. Yeah, I'll get that very, very soon. I will find that and I'll gobble it up later on the way home. Should be good. That's not exactly the world we want to live in today. And what we're going to do is talk about what we are seeing in terms of food and in terms of food waste. So it's a pretty big issue, and we're not wagging a finger. And in fact, our next guest is going to make sure that there is no finger wagging. This is not the fault of we as individuals, if only we didn't throw out as much. You know what? You're going to wind up throwing out some things. If you buy a bunch of tangerines in a bag, there's always that sneaky one. You know the one. The one that's hiding up against the other one. And you might be able to feel in the bag and it feels okay. And then you get it home and you dump the bag out into whatever that fruit and veggie thing.

0: is in the fridge that's supposed to keep them crisp, and you see it, and it's all mushy, and it was hiding. The mushy part was turned on the inside. Well, you have to throw that out. Or who can eat that much celery? Or look at the couch size packaging of many things right now. But let's call it lettuce. You can get couch size packages of lettuce. Well, you may not get through all eight before one of them turns a little brown and mushy. So that's not what we're actually getting at. But we want to look at some research that has been done. This is London Live. My name is Mike Stubbs. And that research was done by Second Harvest. And their executive director is Lori Nickel. As we look at food and food waste, it is something we certainly need to be discussing, but maybe it's not we as individuals who need to be really out front and center on this. Maybe the problem is a little bit larger. Here is what Lori and Second Harvest have found in their research.
1: Well, I think I'd start by saying two things. One, yeah, there's more than enough food in the whole world and in Canada alone to feed every Canadian and everybody in the world. And we don't actually have a food shortage problem at all. We waste a lot of food. But if you're going to be food secure, that really has nothing to do with this. Food security is really about having money in your pocket so you can go to the grocery store and buy food that you need. Like, that's how you're going to become food secure, not by matching this surplus food. That's what we can do in the interim. But we need, like, good wage policy. We need, like, better systems in place for people to just make the money they need. So that
2: there's something we don't hear very often. It's more about, okay, we should be sharing this. We should be matching better. But you've drilled right down.
1: People need money. Like, you're not food secure if you don't have money to go buy your own groceries. And I work in food security, food insecurity, and in food waste. And really the problem we're trying to tackle here is food waste, right? We want to minimize and reduce it as much as possible because there's like a climate impact to having food waste going to landfill. There's an economic impact for like industry. There's a social benefit that when we can connect it, but ultimately if we can reduce food waste, we would be saving our country $58 billion because that's the amount of avoidable food waste that we have. It's outrageous. So how do we do that, right? Like in 2019, we did research and we learned 58% of all food produced for Canadians was lost and wasted. 58%, right? It's an incredible number. And it's unfortunate that, you know, it was me and a couple of people here going, how much food is wasted in Canada anyway? And no one had done the research. So we're like, okay, fine. Well, we're going to hire Value Chain Management International and we're going to do the research. So we updated it 5 years later. Are we doing better? We are. We're at 46.5%. Still, I mean, if I say to you, we're wasting almost half the food produced for us, it's not a good number. And of that, you know, 58 billion is totally avoidable, totally great, healthy food we should be all eating. So
2: then let's talk about how or why, because it would seem that if we were actually going and physically taking 46% of the food out of our refrigerator and throwing it into the street, we'd still probably struggle to hit 46% because we'd forget to do it on a day. So how is it that we're hitting numbers like this?
1: Well, because it's not about the individual, right? And I think that's where we always get lost. It's about this thing or that part. It's not. It's a whole systems failure. We have built a system that actually is working well because we created a system that wastes food. So you can't fix the system one piece at a time. You have to fix the system. And it's not individuals. It's, you know, much further up the supply chain, at manufacturing and production and retail and distribution centers. It's across the entire supply chain. And so one of the interesting things that we found was, and one of the things we're doing is advocacy around this, is 23% of all avoidable food waste is as a result of a best before date, because nobody understands what best before means. They think it's expiry. They think they're regulated. They think they're about safety. And that's not true at all. There's only 5 foods that expire in Canada, 5. 2 by prescription only, so only 3 you can actually buy at your grocery store. So everything else is best before date, and it's about peak quality, not about safety.
2: Lori Nickel joining us, Executive Director of Second Harvest. As we look at food waste and we look at what Lori just mentioned, best before dates. So hang on, because If I go into somebody's fridge and let's say they love sauces or they love salad dressings, you're probably going to go and something's been pushed to the back of the fridge. And you look at it and you go, ooh, best before date, January 2026. We're going to drop this one in the trash. There's a chance that's still okay.
1: Okay, so, and I think that's where everybody's head goes right to where yours does. We're thinking about our fridges and something that might be open already. As soon as you open a product, just use your common sense, right? Like smell it, look at it. If it's bad, it's bad. Don't eat it. But what we're really talking about at a systems level is across the entire supply chain, where there's salad dressings, tractor trailer loads with a best before date that's coming up in maybe a month, where they can no longer bring it to retail because the shelf life isn't long enough. And so that's, hundreds of thousands of pounds of whatever that product is. So that's where we have to start thinking is kind of bigger scale. And also, in this is the truth. If CFIA regulates a best before date on any product with a 90-day shelf life or less, it's still about peak quality, but it is required. So that's all your perishable, like your meat and your dairy. So let's pretend those are fine. I mean, they're not. They're very conservative, but let's just pretend those are all fine. It's all that stuff that you find in your cupboard. It's things that are canned, think like dried beans, dried pasta, anything on your shelf. It hasn't been opened. That stuff will last for years and years and be perfectly fine. And so that's when I think we all have to take it upon ourselves to go, okay, let's not look at this date so much. Let's just use our common sense and our senses. Like we used to, and stop relying on this date that really doesn't mean anything.
2: Yeah, for centuries, people would smell it,
1: Exactly.
2: maybe taste a little bit, and make a pretty good decision. If it looked blue and it was supposed to be meat, don't eat that.
1: Don't eat
2: It, and
1: it.
2: now we have these dates coming. So is it as simple as starting there? Do we need different, I don't even know if it would come from legislation. Do we need something different in how the dates, the best before dates, are handled?
1: We do. And Canada's so far behind other countries. So what we really need is a food waste strategy for this country. So currently Canada is building out a food security strategy so we can have a strong Canadian supply chain. Fantastic. It makes no sense to do that without having a food waste reduction strategy within that. So if you're talking about food security, you have to talk about food waste. So that's step one, is we all need to, if everyone go to the Second Harvest website, we're doing an advocacy campaign. Hit up a note to your MP that says you have to put this in here. And then best before dates, like for sure we should remove them off certain products because they don't mean anything. And then other ones we should just have, like in other parts of the world, they have like maybe a best before, it's about peak quality, and then use by, which would be safety. So that you have this kind of understanding of what's safety and what's quality. And of course, you can't do that just in a vacuum. You have to have a huge consumer campaign that explains to everybody this is okay to eat until this date. This is not. And so we're in a great place, right? Like it's very hard. There's content everywhere, as we all know. But the one place everybody goes is the grocery store or online if they're grocery shopping. So even having all the retailers, and they all support this. So we're in great shape there. A consumer-facing campaign that explains this to everybody. Don't throw this food away. Best before does not mean bad after.
2: And it could be as simple as we're missing two words, used by. That could used by. Those that becomes a huge, huge concept. I love this.
1: And it's working well. We're just stealing it from other countries that are doing it, and it's working, right? Like, don't reinvent the wheel. We don't need to. If this works somewhere else, great. So, come on, Canada. We can do better.
2: Lori, thank you so much for the education and the time today. Really appreciate it.
1: Thank you so much. Have a great day.
0: Lori Nichol from Second Harvest. Well, that's kind of how it lays out. If you look at used by and think, yeah, the best before it gets us, because you think, didn't use it by the date. Was it smell okay? Yeah, but the date. Well, am I going to get sick if I eat it? I don't think so. I mean, there's nothing fuzzy in it, but the date on the side, and how that is impacted by large shipments having to be done away with. Whereas if we make a small change, maybe we reduce the amount of stuff that just gets needlessly thrown away. Got a text as well pointing to, can we get restaurants to stop throwing away stuff at the end of the day? That's a tricky one. Because again, all of this is made very tricky by the old covering the backside system that we live in. We've got a lot of people trying to cover their backsides on things. Yeah, well, if something should happen to go wrong, how do I make sure that we are completely absolved of any responsibility? Well, we take everything and we throw it out. That's how we do it. And then no one gets to have it. And if someone should get sick because of it, we threw it into the trash. Or we disposed of it. We abided by the best before date. That's part of this issue. This is London Live on 980 CFPL.
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10: Severe thunderstorm watch joins the heat warning as a cold front advances into this warm, humid air. It's already thrown out a couple of showers well in advance of it passed just south of us around noon. There will be more showers, chance of a thunderstorm as the afternoon wears on into evening. That chance gets pretty good. And tonight as well, the cold front goes by around midnight or a little after, and then we cool off rapidly from near 30 degrees today to 7 overnight and only 11 tomorrow. We'll start cloudy and then clear up, but it'll be a brisk northwest wind and feel a lot different than today. Thursday, sunny and 18. Friday, cloudy. Showers Friday night and into Saturday. Tonight's low 7.

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0: You just heard John Wilson. We're not exactly going down to snowflakes, but we are going down in the next little bit. So be aware of any weather that should cause thunderstorms, etc. If you look off into the west right now from downtown London, there's something out there. This is London Live. My name is Mike Stubbs, and we are currently talking about food waste. We just spoke with Second Harvest and the idea that the best before date is something we got to look into and say, no, we're wasting a lot of stuff because this date arrives and we haven't picked up what our other countries have, and we haven't made changes to how that impacts how we deliver large amounts of food that might be a little too close to that best before, and how we handle things that may be in our own refrigerators. When we talk about food and food waste, there is somewhere that we have to go each and every time, because Dr. Paul VanderWerf has done so much work on this subject and has been a massive advocate for what we are doing both in our own homes and beyond. Dr. VanderWerf is an environmental consultant, academic, and writer, and joins us now. Dr. VanderWerf, how are things?
1: Things are very well. Nice to chat today.
0: Great to talk with you. So we haven't spoken in a little while. Let's just get your overall thoughts. You've talked before about specific food waste in individual homes. Where do you feel we are? Are we seeing any kind of improvement overall on food waste, or are we still kind of at the same start line that we were?
1: Yeah, to be honest with you, I think we are sort of muddling along a bit. I mean, there certainly is a lot more information out there. And so I think people are seeing that. It's hard to gauge perfectly, how well it is. So there's certainly a lot more awareness. And I think given where kind of the state of food is and food prices and food inflation, I think people naturally become a bit more mindful of their habits because everything's, just costing so much more. So, buying it and then throwing it away is a bit self-defeating. So I would say there's a good amount of activity in that space. People just trying to make their dollars go a little bit further.
0: So as a strategy, where do you see maybe all of us, if we were looking, because we looked at this in a bigger picture with Second Harvest, and that the individual does play a role, but a lot of times it can be whether it's deliveries of things that might get held up, and then you think, oh, we can't deliver this now because it's too close to the best before, where there is a much larger scale impact. You've done a lot of work with more right in our own home. What can we do to be maybe a little bit more proactive when it comes to making sure we're not sitting there someday and going, how did these carrots become so blue, and tossing them aside in forgetting we even got them in the first place?
1: Yeah, I mean, life is very busy, but I mean, I think when we think about food, and it just becomes a bit about, food management and really having a clear understanding of what our household's going to need for the week, or, sort of based on how often we shop and matching what we buy with what we're going to eat. I know that sounds very simple, but it's a bit harder, obviously it's a bit harder than that, but really, taking the time to, even just create a solid list, like, and do some meal planning. Like, what is it that we're going to eat? Doesn't matter how big or small your family is. What is it that we're going to eat for the week? And when are we going to buy it? Are we going to buy it like in sort of one go? We're going to buy it in a couple of goes. And then really trying to sort of match that up. And then, when you get to the store, buying what it is that you need, not being led too far astray by, two-for-one deals or deals where you're buying more food than you need, but really trying to match what it is that you're going to eat. And then some basic understanding of storage, pretty simple for the most part. And then, cooking. You don't need to be Gordon Ramsay, but you need to have some sort of basic cooking skills. If you don't like leftovers, then it's really important that you cook as much as you need, not anymore. And so really being a bit more conscious about that. And I know that, we all lead these really busy lives, and sort of this, the food management piece, I think, sometimes falls off to the side. But there's some big dollars at stake there. And I think, again, referencing the food inflation that I was talking about and just the cost of food in general, I think it's incumbent, upon us to be a bit more mindful, so that we're not wasting money and we're not creating environmental issues by throwing out food.
0: Dr. Paul Vanderwerf joining us, environmental consultant, academic, and writer. As we look at food waste, but look at what Dr. Vanderwerf was outlining there. We live in a world where affordability is a big thing, and how much do we wind up throwing out, and what can that actually mean? And the other impact to that, Dr. Vanderwerf, could we throw this into the laws of supply and demand and say, hey, if I'm tossing this bunch of carrots three times a year, and if everybody's tossing a bunch of carrots three times a year, couldn't the price of carrots come down if we had more carrots available?
1: Yeah, I suppose. But I mean, you know, like the carrot example, if everyone's throwing out carrots sort of three times per year, then maybe we're producing too many carrots. You know what I mean? Like we're not matching, you know, there's lots of carrots there. Carrots, in fact, actually last quite a, or can last actually quite a long time. But, you know, again, it's about matching what you need and sort of being able to predict that. And it's like, you know, we're in this biological battle. Like we want to eat the food, but so do, you know, bugs and, you know, microorganisms and other things. So that management becomes very, very, very, very challenging.
0: When it comes to, I guess, the overall in this, any idea how much we might be wasting if we want to take it to our own grocery bill?
1: Yeah.
0: How big can that be?
1: Well, I mean, you know, depending on, you know, what you look, you know, if you look at some of the work that Love Food, Hate Waste has done as an organization that looks at food waste, they suggest that the average household throws out $1,300 annually and that the average household, you know, throws out 140 kilograms of food per year. And so if you sort of, you know, it's like 3 kilograms, you know, sort of call it 5 or 6 pounds a week of food. Much of it avoidable, you know, and by avoidable, we mean stuff that you could have eaten as opposed to banana peels and eggshells and coffee grounds, obviously things we're not going to eat. But there's $1,300 on the table there. You know, that's a few weeks groceries or, you know, depending on the size of your household, that's a substantial amount of money.
0: Yeah, absolutely it is. So that would be $1,300 for the year?
1: Yep.
0: And that's just what average people wind up tossing out?
1: Yep. Yeah, you know, and that's gone up a little bit. I know when I, you know, back, you know, it was just 10 years ago, so obviously we've had inflation and so on. I mean, back then I was saying, I think, $700 or $800 a year. So, I mean, it's a range, and it depends on the size of your household, but it's not inconsiderable, right? I mean, you know, we're looking at, you know, $25, $30 a week, right, of you know, food that we're buying and that we're throwing away. And so, you know, just, you know, it's worth spending a little bit of time on that. And there really is a really wide range of behaviors, like just from research that I've done. Like some people are just like so on top of it and don't waste any food. And then on the other side of the range, there's people that just seemingly don't pay any attention at all and are just not connecting that this food that they're throwing out is, you know, worth a lot of money. They might as well just ball up some money and throw it in the garbage pail. Like it's just really interesting to see. So I think this awareness raising, even like what we're doing today, is just useful to remind people that, hey, you know what? There's a lot of dollars out there that we're throwing away. And, you know, we haven't even got into the environmental impact, but I mean, you know, there's significant impacts, you know, from throwing out food.
0: Well, let's end off there then. What would some of those environmental impacts be if that was part of our consciousness?
1: Well, let's put it this way. You know, I mean, even if we diverted it to compost, which is great with the green bin program, 75% of the carbon impacts occur from, you know, when the farmer plants it in the field until you buy it at the grocery store. So even for composting, which is great, huge, huge carbon impact, huge water impact. I mean, and just like overall, you know, waste, you know, just wasted energy in terms of transporting this food that's, you know, that's being thrown out. And so, you know, many communities have declared climate emergencies. We focus a lot on energy usage, which is great. But food is the other thing that's sort of lurking in behind there. So we want to do something positive for the environment in our households. You know, reducing the amount of food that becomes waste is like, you know, after energy is like an excellent way to accomplish that.
0: Well, we'll see where we wind up going in all of this. But as you said, Dr. Vanderwerf, having the conversation at least gets us to look inward and say, yeah, I could probably save myself a few bucks if I was able to shop a little bit more wisely, figure out what the family needed, and maybe keep that food log for a little while and how useful that can be. So thank you so much for having the conversation with us, and I hope we talk again soon.
1: Anytime. Thanks so much.
0: Take care.
1: Take care. Bye-bye.
0: That is Dr. Paul Vanderwerf. And Dr. Vanderwerf has been looking at food waste for a long, long time. Environmental consultant, academic, and writer. And it does come down to that. Even if you weren't able to save $1,300 a year, who's going to turn down if I said, hey, you want to save $300 a year? No. I want to live life how I want to live life. You want to save $300? That winds up being the question. This is London Live on 980 CFPL.
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3: This is Global News. I'm Danny Longo. Licensed Ontario restaurants and bars will be allowed to sell alcohol until 4 a.m. during the upcoming FIFA World Cup. The province announced the temporary extension this morning, saying that it would help support tourism and local businesses during the international soccer tournament. Toronto is set to host 6 games starting June 12th, and the province says the extended hours will apply from June 11th to July 19th. Last call for alcohol service is typically 2 a.m., though the Ontario government has made temporary changes in the past for major sporting events, such as the recent Olympic gold medal hockey game between Canada and the United States. LCBO will also have extended hours at 27 stores in the GTA and Ottawa between June 11th and July 19th. The province says those stores will be open from 9 a.m. to 11 p.m. Monday to Saturday and 9 a.m. to 8 p.m. on Sunday. Police in Halton Region have laid out the results of a major drug trafficking investigation. Police say the investigation, dubbed Project Cypress, led to the largest firearm seizure in the service's history.
4: A total of 24 handguns ready to hit the street were seized. It's our belief that this seizure has prevented shootings and saved lives.
3: Police say the investigators also seized 20 prohibited overcapacity magazines and ammo, 16.5 kilograms of cocaine, more than 16,000 oxycodone tablets, liquid hydrocodone and tablets, along with $375,000 in currency and cryptocurrency. Police say 4 people are now facing more than 30 criminal charges, and the investigation remains ongoing. Federal government says the Canadian Forces Snowbirds team is being grounded until the early 2030s while its aging planes are replaced. It says the modern CT-157 Siskin II aircraft will take over for the C-2-114 Tudor jets. This year will be the Aerial Acrobatic Squadron's final season with its Tudor fleet. The Tudor planes were introduced in the 1960s, and the Snowbirds formed in 1971 and have performed at thousands of air shows and will continue to be based in Moose Jaw. Defense Minister David McGuinty says this will ensure that Canada continues its strong tradition of air demonstration capability with a modern fleet that will ultimately rebuild to the team's distinctive 9-plane formation. There has been speculation about the future of the squadron. Federal opposition conservative Fraser Tolmie raised the issue earlier this month. He told Question Period that air shows across North America are quietly being told they can't book the Snowbirds for events in 2027 and that this summer will be their final season. Higher gas prices, driven mainly by the war in Iran, pushed Canada's annual rate of inflation up 2.8% in April. But it wasn't the only culprit, as April also saw gas stations switch to more expensive summer gasoline blends. Meanwhile, Ottawa's decision to remove the consumer carbon price a year earlier skewed the annual price comparison higher. Prices for clothing and footwear rose 2% in April, while food inflation eased to 3.5%. Guelph police say that a teenager is facing assault and weapons charges after a man reported being beat up and having a gun pointed at him Monday night. Police say the man went to school to meet up with someone at 8:30 p.m., but he was instead met by a teen who began threatening him. They say the man tried to run away but was assaulted by the youth and 2 other males who had arrived in a vehicle. They say one of the men pointed a gun at the victim. Police say the man sustained minor injuries to his face and head. I'm Danny Longo. This is Global News.
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13: 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At Levin's Volkswagen, there's a prepaid maintenance on the lineup of Taos, Tiguan, Crossport, and Atlas vehicles. There's also financing as low as 0%.
12: Thanks, Chris. That was a Levin's Auto Group moment on behalf of Levin's Chrysler, Levin's Volkswagen, Levin's Volvo Cars of London, Levin's Mazda, and Levin's Forest City Mazda.
0: Before we get to sports, thanks to Andrea. Andrea says there's a crash at Commissioner's Road. It is going east, and it's at about Meadowgate Boulevard at the lights, right at Citywide Sports Park entrance, so where the football fields are. So that's a crash. Commissioner's Road east and Meadowgate. Could be somebody who, and of course, I have no idea, but if you go on Commissioner's right now and you're looking to get onto Highbury to go southbound, you'll find out, no, closed, can't get on there. Could be somebody going, I'm going too far. I'll just take this little U-turn up here. But yeah, so the moral of the story there is, in case that's a possibility for that crash, if you are driving one way and you miss your turn, do not turn around and say, oh, I got to fix that. Do not cut across three lanes of traffic. Continue to drive. You'll save yourself more time, and there will be less of a chance that someone runs into you because you're doing something stupid trying to make up for a mistake. So who knows why this particular crash happened, but it is causing a slowdown where things are slower and downed because of construction and pylons. 519-643-2222 if you happen to see anything. We've got Blue Jays baseball for you tonight. 7 o'clock start time, 7:05 first pitch. The Jays had done so well on the weekend. Again, can the Jays just play on the weekends? Could we do that? Think about it. 2 weekends ago, swept the Angels. Then we go back to this past weekend, 2 of 3 from the Tigers. And then they get to Monday in New York, and they lose to the Yankees 7-6. So let's see what happens this time around. 7:05, first pitch. Dylan Cease on the mound for Toronto. Will Warren for the Yankees. The Tigers are not having a good time. They've lost 3 in a row right now. And they have to take on the Guardians coming up tonight. And we'll see how that goes because the Guardians blew out Detroit last night. In the NHL, things are quiet, although Adam Foote has been fired by the Vancouver Canucks. He was their head coach. And in the NBA tonight, it's the Cavaliers and the Knicks in New York from Madison Square Garden. Game one of the Eastern Conference Finals in the NBA. Remember, in the NBA, it's finals. Remember, in the NHL, it's final. Does anyone know why? Shrug your shoulders and say the word sports. That's why. This is London Live on 980 CFPL.
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11: Hot, humid, with heat warnings still in effect and thunderstorm watches popping up as we go, as a cold front bites into this warm and humid air and passes overnight. First, we have had some prefrontal showers go by just south of the city around noon. So that shows you that the atmosphere is pretty primed, although there's nothing much until late this afternoon or evening. But showers will be developing and likely a thunderstorm as we go from 29 degrees or so today down to 7 overnight with the cold front. And then only 11 tomorrow with a northwest wind and cloudy sky clearing to sunshine in the afternoon. It'll be quite brisk. Thursday, sunny and 18. Friday, a pretty good chance of showers Friday night and Saturday morning. Tonight's low 7.
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0: 5 o'clock somewhere.
1: You know what? It's actually 5 o'clock here. It's 5 o'clock here, and it is Tuesday. You may have played 5 o'clock somewhere a couple of times on the weekend. I was talking with somebody who was starting to put together some ribs, and it was 10 in the morning on Saturday, and he asked, "It's okay if I crack a beer? It just seems like I need it." And he didn't mean like he was making ribs. Of course, 5 o'clock somewhere. 5 o'clock here and getting ready to storm. Just got a text saying storming in Byron, heavy rain, and looking from the downtown to the west. Byron, hang on to your hats. Everybody else, there's somebody walking down the street right now. Hopefully they are near shelter. One of those bus shelters, maybe taking the bus. I don't know, maybe their vehicle. I've got a little walk to a parking lot to my vehicle. I didn't bring a rain hat today. We'll see how we make that one work. I'll just have to remember to zip up my bag. My son had a roommate who was coming home from school, and he had just been at the library for 3,000 consecutive hours. I don't know, it was like a day. He was there all day. He was finishing an assignment. He had the assignment done. He had it in his backpack, on his laptop. He is walking home. The skies open up. The rain pours down. And he hadn't zipped up his backpack all the way. He hadn't uploaded the assignment anywhere but on his laptop. And those 3,000 hours that day in the library had to be repeated probably twice over. 519-643-2222. I got another note. Says, pretty windy in Ilderton, thundering and raining in Ilderton, so it's coming in from the northwest. If there is a tornado of some kind, safest place in the house, rule of thumb as always, northeast corner in a basement, right? Because the weather tends to come from the north and the west, so northeast corner of a basement or under some stairs. Is that, that's still what we hear? Because if you are in an earthquake, you are supposed to go to a door frame, correct? Do I have these right? These are life hacks, but if you're in an earthquake, you are supposed to go to a door frame. It is now raining sheets in downtown London. And you can tell because the people who were walking before, they were having a great old time. Whoa, this is real sheets. You can hardly see the people walking right now. One guy's wearing a cap. He was trying to pull it down over his head. Isn't that the worst feeling when you realize there's that moment when the rain starts to pour down and you realize, oh, I'm going to try and keep myself dry. And maybe you pull up a shirt over your head or a jacket over your head because you don't have a hood and you're not wearing a raincoat. And then you just... you come to the realization, yeah, what are we doing here? The entirety of my body is getting soaked. Whether I put the hood up over my, the collar up over my head or not, I'm not going to be dry by the time I get to where I'm going. And then the realization kicks in and you just see people walking in the rain. That's it. Squish, squish, squish in the shoes. At least it is going to be cooler, so if you do have to flick on the furnace to try and dry your shoes as they sit on heating vents, you will be able to do that. Now we've got a report of hail, and this one is, it's not saying exactly where, so just be ready for hail. Got a picture of Byron. Yeah, that's what we're seeing in downtown London as well. Hard to see across the street. That's how hard it is raining. So be dry if you can. Seek some shelter if you are in the East End, because whatever this is, it is coming. Here's something else that's coming. Your chance to win $100 in Lotto Max tickets. Lotto Max is back on London Live and on the morning show for the remainder of the month of May. You're going to be able to win $100 in tickets either for Lotto 649 or for Lotto Max on London Live. And then for the month of June, that will switch to the morning show with Devin Peacock. And right now, Lotto Max sits at an estimated $25 million. The Lotto 649 Gold Ball jackpot is at an estimated $10 million. And I still thank the anonymous texter for pointing out a little while ago, because I always used to say, you know what I do? I try and beat the rush. So if there's a jackpot worth $2.1 million, that's when I'm going to buy my ticket, because I'll have a better chance to win. and somebody knocked on my wooden coconut and said, dude, it's the same chance of winning every time. It's the same lotto number combinations every time. We're not putting everybody's name in a hat here. You have just as much chance to win $2.1 million as you do $200 million if it ever got there. Largest jackpot, still the one that was won here in London, Ontario, that was just over $80 million because of those Mega Millions prizes. So you can check that out at olg.ca. Before we give you that chance, though, it is time for Crime Floppers.
0: Crime Floppers.
1: 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We go to Miami Beach, Florida, where chances are, maybe an hour or two ago, they also had a thunderstorm. Because it's Florida, and it's sometime between May and September. We're getting one right now. Take it easy. Miami Beach is where we find David. David walked into a bar. Now, he didn't walk in with two other people. This was not, it's not a joke. David walked into a bar, ordered a beer. Bartender got him a beer. David pulled out a wallet. Bartender looked at the wallet. David opened the wallet, pulled out a credit card, gave the credit card to the bartender. Bartender's name was James. Name on the credit card, also James. Wallet, very familiar to James, because it was James' wallet and credit card. Try not to give a bartender a credit card with their name on it. Turns out David had been breaking into vehicles in the parking lot and just so happened to grab the wallet of the actual bartender in behind the bar and attempt to pay for his beer using that credit card. Now, being a bartender, James apparently was pretty cool because he didn't go, hey, that's mine. He actually gave the beer, took payment, and then went in the back and called police and told them the story. They arrived and dealt with David from there. David, you're the latest star of Crime Floppers.
0: Crime Floppers.
1: Thanks to Andrea, we do know that there is a crash on Commissioner's Road right at the entrance. If you're thinking about going past, let's see.
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3: 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Extra care and attention should be exercised in and around the following localities: London and Middlesex. Environment Canada meteorologists are tracking a severe thunderstorm that is possibly producing a tornado. Damaging winds, large hail and locally intense rainfall are also possible. 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
1: Okay. Some people wanna take we do have three warnings in effect. One you've probably known about or doesn't necessarily impact, certainly not really anymore, but three weather warnings from Environment Canada. One was a heat warning. That was in the yellow range. We had a severe thunderstorm watch in effect, but thunderstorms have been moving by. Now, there may still be some others. We had a warning that was issued at 5:23 Eastern Time, and it was for a tornado warning, winds at 90 to 110 kilometers an hour, and locations of main focus: Alvinston, Appen, and Melbourne. So in the Komoka area, in the Strathroy area, basically western Middlesex County, there is a tornado warning that was issued at 5:23. Now, the big thunderstorm that just went by in downtown London kind of went by before that. So is this another instance of getting the warning out after the horses left the barn? Not sure. We had a few complaints after the storm a couple of Saturdays ago about that sort of thing happening. Not sure, was issued at 5:23, and so that's when we had first seen it. But that doesn't mean that this isn't something that is still coming, so just be on the lookout if you are in those areas. Strathroy, Komoka, basically western Middlesex County. 519-643-2222 is the number to call. If you are looking to win $100 in Lotto Max tickets, we've got the randomizer ready to go. Crack staff, let's hit that button. We are going to match whatever number the randomizer kicks out to us right now with a phone caller, and that person's going to take home $100 in Lotto Max tickets. Number one. This one never comes up, but look at this. First day back after a long weekend, all we have to do is count to one. Ready? One. Dave, congratulations. You've just won $100 in Lotto Max tickets.
17: Oh, that's awesome. Thanks, Mike.
1: Easy as that. We need some information, so we'll put you on hold. We'll get that, and I hope you stay dry and have a great evening.
17: You too. Thank you.
1: Take care. 519-643-2222 if you're ever looking to get in touch with us. Time for one more quick break. Spencer Summerfield joins us in a moment, just back from Malta. Quick, find it on a map. Ooh, I would still struggle, and I even looked it up last time. That's where Spencer was. And he was involved in one of the most extreme things that you can do, the Xterra Half Marathon World Championship. Another person helping to put London on the map. And we get to chat with Spencer next. 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

0: Got a call. Bob says it's raining cats and dogs in North London. That is still one of the greatest descriptions of rain that we've ever been able to have. I don't know where that comes from. Crack staff, let's find that out. Before the end of the half hour, we'll find out where raining cats and dogs is coming from. We do have a line of thunderstorms moving through, and there may be more in behind it. In fact, we do have a tornado warning that was issued at 5:23 for Western Middlesex County, so Strathroy area, Kamoka area, specifically Alvinston, Appin, and Melbourne. 519-643-2222. If you have any updates on anything, crash in front of Citywide on Commissioners, and that has emergency vehicles on scene. Lots happening, and lots that has happened. This is London Live. My name is Mike Stubbs. We get an opportunity right now to talk with someone who fits into the lots has been happening. When was the last time you got on a plane, flew far away, ran a half marathon in all kinds of crazy conditions, and then returned home to London, Ontario, ready to just pick up where life left off? Spencer Summerfield has done exactly that in the Xterra Half Marathon World Championship and joins us now. Spencer, welcome home.
1: Thank you very much, Mike.
0: So let's talk about where you were.
1: Malta, like you said, try and find it on a map, right?
0: I'm Google searching it as we speak. Malta, country of, and maybe it's the thunderstorm. It's taking a little while. Southern Europe is what I'm told.
1: Right. It's kind of if you imagine a horizontal line between Spain and Greece, and then you've got Italy in the middle, and you draw a line straight down at the tip of Italy's boot. You kind of hit Malta in the middle of the Mediterranean Sea.
0: Okay. All right. Yeah. Oof. Well, it is a ways to go, and then when you got there, you had a ways to go. You were there to run a half marathon, and for anybody who's unfamiliar with Xterra, and you can hear the first conversation that we had with Spencer before he went to the World Championship. So this is after finishing second in a qualifier to get there. You can find that online wherever you get your shows. Just search London Live with Mike Stubbs. Spencer, you outlined what it was, but for anybody who can't get to that right now,

0: now and didn't hear you outlining it the first time. What is this championship all about?
1: Well, as you pointed out, I had to qualify in order to go here. So I actually traveled to Puerto Rico to one of the many qualifying events where I was successful. And like you mentioned as well, getting second overall, which gave me my qualifying spot to get into the World Championships, which led me to Malta, where they host the World Championships through Xterra on this island every year, because it is such a beautiful, historically rich country with no terrain like this anywhere else.
0: Isn't that crazy? So No terrain like this anywhere else. Please describe for us what that terrain might look like.
1: Well, if you can imagine sand, the color of sand, it's kind of beige and soft and light looking. Everything is like that on that part of the world. It's hot. It's very, very dry. Puerto Rico is a hot, sweaty mess. This was a very dry heat. So in the middle of the Mediterranean Sea, temperatures were reasonable, around 20, 24 degrees. But that dry heat, oh boy, does it sneak up on you when you're trying to stay hydrated, that's for sure.
0: No doubt. Okay, and you're running a half marathon, and it's not on a road. Like you said, there's sand, There's other terrain. The last race that you had won in order to qualify, you had elevation, so you were climbing. Mm-hmm. Similar thing here?
1: Very similar. Malta is a very small country, and they actually host the race on a small island that's part of Malta right next to it called Gozo Island. And they have sheer cliff edges that we're running along over this 21 kilometers that are hundreds, 300-400 meters tall almost. And you don't want to slip. So there's no road necessarily. They start you way off on the coast. You funnel down these beautiful, I guess you could call them back roads, these old stone roads with the ocean right there, which is absolutely gorgeous, but it's kind of hard to focus on when you're racing. So they bust us from the finish line about, I don't know, probably half an hour to the north side of the island, where we ran back half the circumference of Gozo Island. And the terrain started off nice and flat at sea level. And then over the 21 kilometers, you know, we accumulated just around, or maybe it's a little bit over 700 meters of elevation. And while that might not sound like, I mean, it sounds like a lot to some, it doesn't sound like a lot to others. Majority of these climbs where you're going up and down are 500 meters long in length, but they're going up 25%. They're going up 100 meters of elevation at one time in 500 meters. You're climbing. You're climbing up a cliff.
0: So what was this? Because this was the World Championship. You're walking into a World Championship. You have the best of the best in the world who do what you do. What was it like to just walk to the start line?
1: It's intimidating. You know, no matter how long you've been competing, no matter what your level is as an athlete, I always say if you don't have nerves, or you're not nervous about something, you're not doing something which you enjoy or that means something to you. So when I got off the shuttle bus and I'm walking towards that arch, that starting arch, the nerves start to really kick in, because there's no turning around. There's no changing what your body can do. You've done all that preparation for months and months. You've tried to follow a plan. You've tried to get the extra sleep, and it's go time. So the nerves are there. They're very real. And it comes in waves. You get that excitement nerve, and you get the nervous nerve. And then you're surrounded by athletes of like mind that are also there to do that very same thing, to represent their country, to do their best. And really, when you hit that point, it's almost no longer about the time. And I mean that in the sense that you've done all this work. You know what you're capable of. It's now you against yourself and you against the clock, not anybody else. You've done all that hard work. Everyone's there to enjoy the fruits of that labor, and anything can happen.
0: Wow. Okay. Take us through things you're going to remember about your race. We're talking with Spencer Summerfield, and Spencer has just finished representing Canada in the World Championship in the Xterra Half Marathon. So the gun goes off. What is it that you think about now when you think back about your race?
1: And same strategy I have every time I'm racing. I try not to go out too hard, but that adrenaline is pumping, and everybody always seems to go out too hard. I've been doing this for a lot of years. I coach a lot of running, and I'm very good at holding back. But the organizers introduced these hidden, not really hidden, they introduced these unique challenges along the way where they had a flat section where if you had the fastest time, you won an extra prize. Or if you climb this hill at this time, you won an extra prize. And didn't they go and put that right at the beginning? So I opted to race a little bit smarter than I, you know, maybe a little smarter than others, and that I held back despite that. I wanted to make sure I finished with a solid effort and a good time. So many people took off like crazy to get that 1 kilometer segment, if you will. And anyone who's familiar with Strava knows what those are. So I raced really smart for the first 3 or 4 kilometers. It narrowed down from, like I said, those old stone roads down to a really quick turn into the bush. And we really quickly came upon many hills and undulating ups and downs where it got really, really narrow. And it was really challenging to pass people unless you wanted to climb up part of the hill. So I was able to settle in about 3 kilometers into the race, but you reached a point really quickly where you had to descend down one of those hills, and there's a big rope, like the size of a big boat anchor rope, you know, 3 or 4 inches in diameter, and you had to lower yourself down this first hill. And I'm going, what did I get myself into? This isn't trail running. This is an adventure race. and from there, it was a repeat of that. You're like I said earlier, climbing, you're descending, you're scrambling, you get a flat open patch, you hope your legs have got some go, and you go. So the amount of the body's adaptation to stop, go, up, down was tremendous. I've never raced something like this. And all the training I was able to do beforehand, and I still felt about halfway through, I felt that I was underprepared for what I had taken on, to be honest.
0: And yet, let us know, like in a training session, how far would you go over, you know, incredible terrain?
1: Well, we're in London. We're the flatlands of, you know, the prairies of Western Ontario. On our previous interview, I mentioned I run around Fanshawe Lake and I go up and down Windermere Hill and doing repeats as much as I can. But you can only train for so much when you're faced with mountains in other countries or giant hills, if you will. So I would, it's not about distance. It's about training the body to do that, that up and down repetitively over and over. So when I would run a 50 to an 80 meter incline hill around London somewhere, I would just do that on repeat. You know, you do 10, 15 kilometers of just that simple hill, repeat it over and over. You get those muscles ready for what they're about to encounter. And even then, I could have done more.
0: Well, that is so great because it means you leave everything on the table and it still leaves you wanting to do more in what you do best. We're talking with Spencer Summerfield and we are talking about Spencer's experience in Malta in the Xterra Half Marathon, which just ran its world championship, and Spencer was there representing Canada. This is London Live, and you are listening to 980 CFPL. Just want to take a quick second. If you are listening to us, it is right now 5:44, and we've just received a tornado warning, and this is now for London, Park Hill, and Eastern Middlesex County. And yes, in downtown London, if you look to the west, you are seeing dark cloud come in again. So there is some major wind associated with this system. Again, London, Park Hill, and Eastern Middlesex County, a tornado warning just issued. If you see big weather approaching, you are asked to please be safe. You're reminded by Environment Canada, this is a very dangerous and potentially life-threatening situation. Please take cover immediately in a basement, an interior room, or a sturdy shelter when threatening weather approaches. So just wanted to pass that along. Did get a text saying there is hail at Highbury and basically the Cango station, so Highbury and Killaley, and the hail is big. So we've got some severe weather out there. What kind of weather, Spencer, did you have to run in?
1: Well, it wasn't hail, I can tell you that. the temperature was, like I said, about 24 degrees, but a hot, dry heat, and there's no reprieve from the sun. We're running along coastal edges with sheer cliff edges, you know, you could potentially fall down if you're not careful. That sun beat down on you all day. And really, once that clock started, It was managing your hydration to make sure that you didn't dehydrate too fast or push yourself without the proper nutrition that you might have brought with you. At one point, we were running along the edge of a rock quarry, you know, and you could just feel the heat of that bowl of that rock radiating off of you in the sun. And we're surrounded by salt pans on other parts of the run where all that natural seawater collects and accumulates and all these beautiful things. But as I said earlier, you're racing. It's hard to look and keep going, but you've got to. And that weather was hot. By the time I was finished, I believe I burned close to 2,000 calories in the time I was out there. And it's really about managing your nutrition, your hydration to stay ahead of that heat because it's just hot.
0: What an incredible human challenge. Even before we close out on this conversation, I hope we get to have a few more because we love conversations about being able to push the human body to limits that you didn't think were even possible. You're somebody that was diagnosed with a genetic heart condition. How do you compete in something like this after having been diagnosed with a genetic heart condition?
1: That kind of goes back to the initial diagnosis was back in 2014, and I'll spare the details of that because it's quite a long story. But in a nutshell, I have something that's called long QT syndrome, where my heart takes a long time to refill with blood comparatively to yourself or anybody else. The repolarization of my heart with every beat is a little bit slower. I have a delay in how my heart physically acts, if you will. It's an electrical issue. So I've been followed by a cardiologist, and I still have a great one out of Toronto General. I'm part of the Peter Monk Cardiac Arrhythmia Clinic, and they follow me, and I make sure that everything's okay to compete, if you will. But again, in a nutshell, the simplest way to describe this is that when your heart beats and refills with blood, mine takes longer. So my heart has to work harder. So I have a very strong heart, but at the same time, with every beat, I'm fatiguing faster than everybody else. So when I run for about, you know, my race in Puerto Rico was an hour and 30 minutes. This one at the World Championships was actually quite long. It was an hour and 50 minutes. When I've run for about an hour and 50 minutes, I almost feel like I've been running for 2 hours and 50 minutes because my heart is working that much harder to cool my body and pump that blood through my body. So I like to think that my condition doesn't define who I am. It's just part of me. And I use it as a motivator to encourage other people that just because you've been faced with a diagnosis of something or you've been told that you perhaps shouldn't or couldn't do something, through active lifestyle changes and determination, you can almost overcome anything. So I use my condition as a stance to show young people, adults, anybody that, you know, you can do anything. I was told when I was diagnosed that I shouldn't run. I was told that I wouldn't be able to compete at any kind of a level. And yet every year when I go for my cardiac stress test, I run that thing right to the end and they can't believe it. And then I qualify to go to the World Championships, represent our beautiful country, defying the odds because someone told me I shouldn't or I couldn't. So it's kind of a multifaceted thing, if you will, but it really is taxing. And after I race a half marathon or I run for that duration, my body is completely wiped. I have to have a much longer recovery period than most people almost immediately because my body's going back to a process of pumping the blood properly through my brain and everything else. So it's kind of nerve-wracking and scary if you don't know what it is, but I am all too familiar with this, and it's just something that is part of me now, to be honest, Mike.
0: You're giving us chills. Well, thank you for representing London, putting London on the map. Thank you for representing Canada. And Spencer, thank you for the tale that took us through the Xterra Half Marathon World Championship in Malta.
1: Thank you, Mike. I appreciate your time.
0: Take care and happy recovery. I'm sure we'll be chatting again when you figure out the next mountain you're about to climb.
1: Well, I got a couple half marathons over the next 3 weeks, so I won't wait that long.
0: All right. Good luck in both of those. Take care.
1: Thank you. Bye-bye.
0: That is Spencer Summerfield, teacher at Thames Valley District School Board and a guy who has overcome an awful lot health-wise to do some pretty incredible things athletically. We do have a tornado warning that, again, was issued at 5:41 p.m., and it now stretches for London and eastern Middlesex County. We've got some thunderstorm bands that are coming through. And again, we've seen hail with these. We've seen very heavy rain. I'm guessing downtown London. Yeah, there we go. Sheets of rain once again. So just be on the lookout and take shelter if you need to. Please stay safe. This is London Live on 980 CFPL.
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12: A severe thunderstorm warning has replaced the watch now as one cell crosses from Strathroy across the 402, the north end of town, and maybe even the south end, too. It looks like it's going to clip the city. Now, this is a sole thunderstorm. There are more back to the west, but not in any organized line. They're kind of broken up in a line from, say, Forest down to Sarnia and south of there. So we're going to get some of that over the next couple hours and overnight. 7 degrees is a sharp cold front. Down we go. Only 11 degrees tomorrow with cloud clearing sunshine. Brisk northwest wind. It'll feel a lot different than today. Tonight's low 7.
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0: Okay, as John Wilson says, we did have a tornado warning that was issued at 5:41, and that was for East Middlesex County. The sky got pretty black over downtown London. We've had some sheets of rain through downtown. We've had hail in the north end and got a text saying, raining cats and dogs. How about hailing trucks and buses? Because that's what it feels like. Tom says rain is falling horizontally. Big winds as well. Where did raining cats and dogs come from? Well, there's a few theories. We're going to go with the Norse myth because some of the other ones, we'll just let them be. But the Norse myth says that cats were tied to heavy rain and dogs were tied in with the wind. Norse and Greek folklore would talk about powerful storm gods. Cats with the heavy rain, dogs with the wind. So it could have come down from that. So there's your raining cats and dogs, at least one theory. It was also talked about in a poem in the 1650s, it looks like. So it was just a statement of fact. And maybe it got famous. Maybe it's a poem everybody read. Maybe it was on social media and people just kept sharing it. Probably not. Please take care, take caution if you do see bad weather approaching you, because as John Wilson says, that's going to happen for a bit. Danny Longo is next with news on 980 CFPL.
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24: This is Global News. I'm Danny Longo. The province says Ontario bars and restaurants will be allowed to serve alcohol much later into the night for the duration of this summer's FIFA World Cup.
25: With games taking place in multiple time zones across North America, we're extending alcohol service hours to 4 a.m. from June the 11th to July the 19th, so fans can enjoy the games no matter what time they're happening.
24: From June 11th to July 19th, licensed bars and restaurants will be allowed to sell and serve alcohol until 4 a.m., 2 hours later than Ontario's regular last call. In a news release, Ontario Attorney General Doug Downey says allowing restaurants and bars to stay open later means that fans can fully experience the energy, excitement, and atmosphere of the tournament while supporting jobs, strengthening local businesses, and driving economic growth across Ontario. Ontario will also allow 27 LCBO retail stores across the province to extend hours during the same time frame. Halton police have announced the largest firearm seizure in the history of the service as a result of a drug trafficking investigation.
1: Every one of these weapons represents a potential tragedy prevented. What is particularly concerning and frankly alarming is that all of the firearms seized in this investigation originated from the United States.
24: Dubbed Project Cyprus, the six-month investigation aimed at dismantling a sophisticated drug trafficking network operating in and around Halton region. Nine search warrants were executed in Vaughan, Richmond Hill, Toronto, and Oshawa. As a result, 24 handguns, prohibited capacity magazines, and over 17 kilograms of cocaine were seized. Four people were arrested and charged. The chief says that approximately 90% of crime guns in Halton and surrounding areas.
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3: At 6:01 p.m. Eastern Daylight Time Tuesday, Environment Canada has updated a tornado warning for southwestern Ontario. Extra care and attention should be exercised. The following localities are included in the warning: London, Middlesex, and Elgin. Environment Canada meteorologists are tracking a severe thunderstorm that is possibly producing a tornado. Damaging winds, large hail, and locally intense rainfall are also possible. Take cover immediately if threatening weather approaches. Please consult local media for more information.
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24: 0.6% higher year over year last month. Conflict in the Middle East disrupted global oil shipments, but eliminating the carbon price last year has skewed the annual price comparison higher. StatsCan says an 11% annual price drop for travel tours in April and a slowdown in rent inflation helped nationally but offset rising energy costs. The federal government is advising Canadians not to travel to the part of the Democratic Republic of Congo hit by a rare type of Ebola. The World Health Organization's director general says he's concerned about the scale and spread of the epidemic. More than 100 people have died, and an American doctor is among more than 500 suspected cases so far. This particular type of Ebola has no vaccines or treatment, and the WHO has declared it a public health emergency of international concern. I'm Danny Longo. This is Global News.
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6: Severe thunderstorm warning replaces the watch for the next hour or so as one cell, it's all by its little self, but it has others behind it. This one cell is crossing from Strathroy through Komoka, then the north half of City of London, and maybe clipping the south half too, and then it moves off. The others are back in an arc from Forest down to Detroit, and they're moving gradually our way, and we'll see them within a couple more hours. So the evening looks active tonight, down to 7 degrees. All this is a very sharp cold front, and 11 degrees only tomorrow with cloud clearing, sunshine, a brisk northwest wind. Sunny and 18 for Thursday. Tonight's low 7.
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1: This is London Live. My name is Mike Stubbs, and it's great to have you with us because we've had a couple of things happen. One on Friday, and then another today. And they may ultimately make changes to the way that either we view intimate partner violence, or certainly the way that intimate partner violence is viewed in this country. We had the Supreme Court of Canada recognizing intimate partner violence.
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3: At 6.06 p.m. Eastern Daylight Time Tuesday, Environment Canada has updated a tornado warning for southwestern Ontario. Extra care and attention should be exercised. The following localities are included in the warning: London, Middlesex, Elgin, Oxford, and Brant. Environment Canada meteorologists are tracking a severe thunderstorm that is possibly producing a tornado. Damaging winds, large hail, and locally intense rainfall are also possible. Take cover immediately if threatening weather approaches. 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
1: Sentencing today for a former Woodstock mayor who had pleaded guilty to, as we said, sexual assault and assault. And the length of that sentence winds up being something that I'm sure people will say, either I thought this would be more, I thought it would be less. It seems we don't really know where to put our finger on things. The former mayor was sentenced to 4 years and 8 months in prison. How do we put perspective on something like that?
8: Well, I think, a couple of things, there's a couple of things going on with him. So this, the sentencing that was today was for separate counts of sexual assault. So there's two different sexual assault cases that he's gone through. He did not plead guilty for this one. He was found guilty, though. And so his sentencing for those two counts was today. He has another sentencing on June 16th for the counts that he did plead guilty for. So we'll see what happens on June 16th if they end up, rolling the sentence into this one or adding more time. I don't know. We'll stay tuned for that. But today's was very interesting. I was in the courtroom when the sentencing was happening. This has been a long time coming. In 2023. I appeared before Woodstock City Council to speak about the impacts of violence against women and sexual violence and sexual assault, specifically from the lens of what that looks like for a man in a position of power being charged with those types of charges. And I think, it's important to recognize that the Municipal Act does not force an elected official to step down if there have been charges. That only comes after a conviction, but he wasn't reelected. So, he's not mayor right now, but it has been a long period of time that we've kind of been waiting to see what was going to happen. So he was sentenced to 4 years and 8 months. Justice Nicholson, I think, did a great job with his sentencing. He really, you know, laid it out there around, you know, the seriousness of sexual assault and how violent it is. He did at one point say that Trevor Birch treated the victim like she was his property. The one sentence that really stuck with me, and I ended up writing it down, was that it seemed like he had a catastrophic fall from grace. And I thought that was really, really impactful because, you know, as the mayor of a city, you have a job to do. You have to uphold public trust. And there are a lot of people that spoke very highly of him and his job that he did as mayor. And, you know, what happened from there is really not great. And so I think 4 years and 8 months is good. That means that he is going to be serving jail time. The sentence won't end up being as long as it is being stated right now for these sexual assault convictions, but it is jail time. And so I think, you know, this shows women and girls that, you know, justice can be served, that they will be listened to. And I think that's really, really important, especially after what we've seen in London over the past year. So we're happy with it. We'll see what happens in June with the other charges.
9: Jen Dunn joining us. Jen is the executive director of the London Abused Women's Centre. So that was one thing that has happened in the courts, and that one certainly impacts locally. There is something that impacts right across this country, and it came down on Friday, and maybe you can help us understand where you feel this lies in the grand scheme of things. We had the Supreme Court of Canada recognizing intimate partner violence as a distinct legal basis for pursuing civil damages. How do you read that outcome?
8: Well, I think, you know, the Supreme Court has now, like you said, has now recognized that intimate partner violence isn't just maybe a private issue or something that's only a criminal matter, and that it can also be maybe like a civil wrong that causes harm. And so the recognition of it causing harm, I think, is really, really important. And so what it means is that survivors or victims may now have a path to, I guess, essentially sue abusers for the damages that that were caused by patterns of course of control and violence, for example. So just to kind of go into that, course of control is really a pattern of behavior used to dominate or control a partner. So it could include financial control, intimidation, isolation, manipulation, that sort of thing. So it's really showing that it's more than just physical violence. So what the Supreme Court has now done is that it's recognized what they call a new tort. And so a tort basically means that the law recognizes that someone caused harm and the person on the other side of it can seek compensation through a lawsuit. So basically, like I said, it means survivors could sue based on the pattern of abuse or course of control. And so for us, I think this really shows us that the Supreme Court is seeing that violence or intimate partner violence is not an isolated incident, right? Like it sends a message, really, that it's not a private relationship issue, that it is a serious violation of a person's safety and dignity, and that it needs to be taken seriously. I think that the law itself has really historically struggled to capture the reality of intimate partner violence. Survivors often experience ongoing patterns of maybe fear, maybe even shame and blame. We talk about that kind of thing all of the time. And so having the Supreme Court recognize what that might look like for survivors and victims, I think, is really, really important. I think advocates for women and survivors themselves have always known that the harm was real. Mike, we've talked about this before several times, and it's nice to see moments where the law is kind of taking a step forward. It truly does make women feel like they're less alone and that they're being paid attention to. But I think it's really important to watch how this will be implemented, how all parts of the system will handle this. I do worry that women with money will be able to pay legal fees to lawyers to be able to get them to the point of going through this kind of litigation, unless there are lawyers that will be available or will be willing, rather, to pick up these cases and kind of wait for a settlement to come through. So it will really be interesting to watch how it plays out. And then that's where we'll see, you know, the gaps or the good things that happen with it.
9: Well, we will see that because, again, this opens it up in a civil situation. We'll see if that continues in terms of the way that the legal system looks at it and whether we do have the criminalization of femicide in the future. That's something that certainly we'll keep an eye on. Jen, thank you so much for the time today.
8: No problem. Thank you so much for talking about this, Mike.
9: We'll talk soon.
8: Thanks.
9: That is Jennifer Dunn. Jennifer is the executive director of the London Abused Women's Center. And remember, intimate partner violence can be any partner and any other partner. And that's something that definitely needs to be pointed out. Got a text that stated that very thing. And no, you're exactly right. It's the treatment of people and people that sometimes we look at and we say, how do we get to this point? How do we get to a point where we have to remind ourselves that certain things just are not right? This is London Live on 980 CFPL.
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12: What's up? 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And, whoa, I'm loving people's reactions to the news that Lotto Max now has more chances to win. 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See? She also can't believe that the next jackpot is $25 million. But it's real. Believe it.
14: Alien!
12: Way ahead of you, buddy. Already bought my ticket.
15: More prizes, more chances. 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Lotto Max.
16: Hey, Carlo, I know you're a contractor.
17: Yep.
16: Let's say I want to go to a good hardware store. Where should I go?
17: Well, if it's good tools or good building materials you're looking for, go to BMR.
16: Right.
17: But if you're trying to get really specific plumbing or electrical items, I would go to BMR.
16: Okay.
17: Okay, and if what you're actually after is pro advice in general, you're better off at BMR.
16: So, if I'm getting it, BMR is pretty much your pick?
17: Like I said, it depends on what you're looking for.
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6: Severe thunderstorm warning at least until 6:30 as one cell goes by and others are behind it, although they are spaced out, so we may not get them all right in a row. But there will be this one before 6 and then others later on this evening as a cold front slices through this warm, humid air down to 7 degrees tonight with that. Tomorrow, only 11 with a stiff northwest breeze and cloud clearing to sunshine, but it'll feel so much cooler than today. A sunny and 18 for Thursday. Tonight's low 7.
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9: This is London Live. My name is Mike Stubbs, and that research was done by Second Harvest, and their executive director is Lori Nickel. As we look at food and food waste, it is something we certainly need to be discussing, but maybe it's not we as individuals who need to be really out front and center on this. Maybe the problem is a little bit larger. Here is what Lori and Second Harvest have found in their research.
18: Well, I think I'd start by saying two things. One, yeah, there's more than enough food
13: in the whole world and in Canada alone to feed every Canadian and everybody in the world. And we don't actually have a food shortage problem at all. We waste a lot of food. But if you're going to be food secure, that really has nothing to do with this. Food security is really about having money in your pocket so you can go to the grocery store and buy food that you need. Like, that's how you're going to become food secure, not by matching this surplus food. That's what we can do in the interim, but we need like good wage policy. We need like better systems in place for people to just make the money they need. So that
14: there's something we don't hear very often. It's more about, okay, we should be sharing this. We should be matching better. But you've drilled right down.
13: People need money. Like, you're not food secure if you don't have money to go buy your own groceries. And I work in food security, food insecurity, and in food waste. And really the problem we're trying to tackle here is food waste, right? We want to minimize and reduce it as much as possible because there's like a climate impact to having food waste going to landfill. There's an economic impact for like industry. There's a social benefit that when we can connect it, but ultimately if we can reduce food waste, we would be saving our country $58 billion because that's the amount of avoidable food waste that we have. It's outrageous. So how do we do that, right? Like in 2019, we did research and we learned 58% of all food produced for Canadians was lost and wasted. 58%, right? It's an incredible number. And it's unfortunate that, you know, it was me and a couple of people here going, how much food is wasted in Canada anyway? And no one had done the research. So we're like, okay, fine. Well, we're going to hire Value Chain Management International and we're going to do the research. So we updated it 5 years later. Are we doing better? We are. We're at 46.5%. Still, I mean, if I say to you, we're wasting almost half the food produced for us, it's not a good number. And of that, you know, 58 billion is totally avoidable, totally great, healthy food we should be all eating. So let's talk about why,
14: because it would seem that if we were actually going and physically taking 46% of the food out of our refrigerator and throwing it into the street, we'd still probably struggle to hit 46% because we'd forget to do it on a day. So how is it that we're hitting numbers like this?
13: Well, because it's not about the individual, right? And I think that's where we always get lost. It's about this thing or that part. It's not. It's a whole systems failure. We have built a system that actually is working well because we created a system that wastes food. So you can't fix the system one piece at a time. You have to fix the system. And it's not individuals. It's, you know, much further up the supply chain at manufacturing and production and retail and distribution centers. It's across the entire supply chain. And so one of the interesting things that we found was, and one of the things we're doing is advocacy around this, is 23% of all avoidable food waste is as a result of a best before date, because nobody understands what best before means. They think it's expiry. They think they're regulated. They think they're about safety. And that's not true at all. There's only 5 foods that expire in Canada, 5. 2 by prescription only, so only 3 you can actually buy at your grocery store. So everything else is best before date, and it's about peak quality, not about safety.
14: Lauren Nichol joining us, Executive Director of Second Harvest. As we look at food waste and we look at what Lori just mentioned, best before dates. So hang on, because if I go into somebody's fridge and let's say they love sauces or they love salad dressings, you're probably going to go and something's been pushed to the back of the fridge and you look at it and you go, ooh, best before date, January 2026. We're going to drop this one in the trash. There's a chance that's still okay.
13: Okay. So, and I think that's where everybody's head goes right to where yours does. We're thinking about our fridges and something that might be open already. As soon as you open a product, just use your common sense, right? Like, smell it, look at it. If it's bad, it's bad. Don't eat it. But what we're really talking about at a systems level is across the entire supply chain, where there's salad dressings, tractor trailer loads with a best before date that's coming up in maybe a month, where they can no longer bring it to retail because the shelf life isn't long enough. And so that's, you know, hundreds of thousands of pounds of whatever that product is. So that's where we have to start thinking is kind of bigger scale. And also, and this is the truth, if CFIA regulates a best before date on any product with a 90-day shelf life or less, it's still about peak quality, but it is required. So that's all your perishable, like your meat and your dairy. So let's pretend those are fine. I mean, they're not. They're very conservative, but let's just pretend those are all fine. It's all that stuff that you find in your cupboard. It's things that are canned, think like dried beans, dried pasta, anything on your shelf. It hasn't been opened. That stuff will last for years and years and be perfectly fine. And so that's when I think we all have to take it upon ourselves to go, okay, let's not look at this date so much. Let's just use our common sense and our senses like we used to and stop relying on this date that really doesn't mean anything.
14: Yeah. For centuries, people would smell it, maybe taste a little bit and make a pretty good decision. If it looked blue and it was supposed to be meat, don't eat that.
13: Don't eat it.
14: And now we have these dates coming. So is it as simple as starting there? Do we need different? I don't even know if it would come from legislation. Do we need something different in how the dates, the best before dates, are handled?
13: We do. And Canada's so far behind other countries. So what we really need is a food waste strategy for this country. So currently Canada is building out a food security strategy so we can have a strong Canadian supply chain. Fantastic. It makes no sense to do that without having a food waste reduction strategy within that. So if you're talking about food security, you have to talk about food waste. So that's step one, is we all need to, if everyone go to the Second Harvest website, we're doing an advocacy campaign, hit up a note to your MP that says you have to put this in here. And then best before dates, like for sure, we should remove them off certain products because they don't mean anything. And then other ones we should just have, like in other parts of the world, they have like maybe a best before, it's about peak quality, and then use by, which would be safety. So that you have this kind of understanding of what's safety and what's quality. And of course, you can't do that just in a vacuum. You have to have a huge consumer campaign that explains to everybody, this is okay to eat until this date, this is not. And so we're in a great place, right? Like it's very hard. There's content everywhere, as we all know, but the one place everybody goes is the grocery store or online if they're grocery shopping. So even having all the retailers, and they all support this, so we're in great shape there, a consumer-facing campaign that explains this to everybody, don't throw this food away. Best before does not mean bad after.
14: And it could be as simple as we're missing two words, used by.
13: Yeah.
14: That could, used by. Those yeah. That becomes a huge, huge concept. I love this.
13: And it's working well. We're just stealing it from other countries that are doing it, and it's working, right? Like, don't reinvent the wheel. We don't need to. If this works somewhere else, great. So, come on, Canada. We can do better.
14: Lori, thank you so much for the education and the time today. Really appreciate it.
13: Thank you so much. Have a great day.
9: Lori Nicol from Second Harvest. Well, that's kind of how it lays out. If you look at used by and think, yeah, the best before it gets us, because you think, didn't use it by the date. Was it smell okay? Yeah, but the date, well, am I going to get sick if I eat it? I don't think so. I mean, there's nothing fuzzy in it, but the date on the side, and how that is impacted by large shipments having to be done away with. Whereas if we make a small change, maybe we reduce the amount of stuff that just gets needlessly thrown away. Got a text as well pointing to, can we get restaurants to stop throwing away stuff at the end of the day? That's a tricky one. Because again, all of this is made very tricky by the old covering the backside system that we live in. We've got a lot of people trying to cover their backsides on things. Yeah, well, if something should happen to go wrong, how do I make sure that we are completely absolved of any responsibility? Well, we take everything and we throw it out. That's how we do it. And then no one gets to have it. And if someone should get sick because of it, we threw it into the trash. Or we disposed of it. We abided by the best before date. That's part of this issue. This is London Live on 980 CFPL.
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0: Show. Whoa, my goodness. I hope everybody had a wonderful Victoria Day weekend. I know we're getting to you a little late in the afternoon, but in the city of Toronto, we are still basking in the weather that we enjoyed. And it has been a long time in coming. I have been informed that as of today, that's it. We're moving on back to sub-average weather, but that's I take my wins when I can get them. I don't mind when the weather's bad during the week. I was very glad to have beautiful weather to be with family and friends over the course of the weekend, and I hope you had that as well.
1: Do you think we're starting fall again?
0: Huh?
1: I think we're just going straight to fall.
0: We're going straight to fall. We're going straight to fall. Trolley, welcome back.
1: Thank you. Yes. So I think I missed spring. I missed summer.
0: Yeah, you missed everything. We're back at, we're right in the fall. I wanted to start the show with a happy, sort of a happy thought, because this next part of the segment is going to be a little rough.
2: This segment contains the voice of former Prime Minister Justin Trudeau, which some listeners may find distressing or rage-inducing. You have been warned.
0: All right. And with that, we jump right in, because I don't know what happened to the algorithm. I don't know what stuff popped up this weekend. And I always said, you know, when he goes off into his post-political career, I wish him the very best. But he keeps talking. He keeps talking, and therefore it keeps irritating a lot of people, because with every passing day on this very show, we are still dealing with the ramifications of some of his terrible decisions and ideas, the knock-on effects, the echoes, the reaction. And so, yeah, there's a lot of people who needed that warning. He went to a conference, the Women Deliver 2026 conference. For some reason, women keep bringing him to their conferences. I'd like to speak to the woman in charge of women's conferences and ask, why? Why? But that's...
1: Come on.
0: Yes.
1: You had the H in there. Just
0: why? Yes. That's what I would ask. Woman in charge of women's conferences. Why? Por qué? Por qué? Por qué, Trudeau? Okay, that's my question. But you keep inviting him. So he keeps telling you stories and dropping little nuggets that I think he thinks are really interesting. And he was he shared an anecdote that I don't think any of us had heard before about teaching drama at the high school that he was at, and recalling that the student newspaper that was there was shut down because he had advised them to write some stuff, because one kid was being treated differently than all the girls when it came to the dress code. And it was a long rambling story. And his friend on the panel, Katie Telford, she looked visibly uncomfortable as he just kept meandering about looking for a point. And let's listen. I think it's audio number two.
3: He was always getting corrected and detention for his untucked shirt or lack of school uniform, he was a sloppy and cool kid. But he pointed out that every girl in the school wore her skirt way above her knees. And he
4: God
3: said,
4: forbid.
3: Well, no, but that was also the rule. You couldn't tuck your, you had to keep your shirt tucked in, you had to have the skirt to the knees. And he said, it's totally unfair that there's a double standard on applying these rules. I say, well, what do you mean? And why do you think that is? Have you thought about it? And he ended up writing an essay suggesting that maybe the predominantly male teaching staff was slightly uncomfortable at pointing out to these, teenage girls that their skirts was too short, and it was just awkward for a male teacher to be pointing out that in a deliberate way.
0: And he continued, and he eventually, I think he found the point he was trying to make, which was he said Justin Trudeau, had a problem with authority, especially if that authority did not prove itself deserving of respect. That is rich, and that is dripping in irony, given the world we live in and the world he made us live in. Here's a piece of audio that popped up that actually I think is pretty good, pretty funny. And so I'm going to give him points on this one. It's a quick one, so let's listen to the whole thing.
4: Knowing what you believe.
0: Next. No, the first one.
5: I ordered Canadian whiskey and Coke, and she ordered Jack Daniels and Coke. And the waiter had to tell her, we don't have Jack Daniels in the bar. We actually don't have any more Jack Daniels anywhere in the city. And she was sort of surprised, and then he turned to me and he said, and it's his fault. We got over it. She had a Canadian whiskey, and we're still together now, which is good.
0: So being very public about actually using his relationship to talk about the trade war with the Americans. I give him points for that, especially because he took it like a champ, because it's actually not his fault, technically, that there is no Jack Daniels in Ontario. That's a Doug Ford decision. And he told a good story there. So good on him. But this is the one. This is the one that really got people. This is Trudeau. We got to get in the Wayback Machine for this one. He turns drama teacher up to 11 on this one. This goes from 2001. Now, I'd like to point out that in 2001, he's wearing glasses unless he got LASIK he either got LASIK or they are performative glasses. And it's a toss-up with this guy because he hasn't even wear glasses since 2001. So let's listen to Justin Trudeau telling us in 2001 about integrity.
4: Integrity is knowing what you believe and being secure enough in what you know and what you feel to be true that you are able to listen and to be open to any other opinion, to any other perspective. This is what I believe. Maybe I'm not entirely sure about what I'm saying. I don't know everything. I don't have all the answers. Teachers aren't supposed to know answers. Teachers are supposed to be brave enough to ask questions.
0: The writing was on the wall. He told us who he was. We did not listen. This is on us. This is on us. This is on us back-to-back-to-back times, right? As economist Thomas Sowell said, you can ignore reality. You can't ignore the consequences of ignoring reality.
1: I love that quote.
0: Yeah, I think it's apt. I don't know what happened. I don't know what the algorithm is. It was an explosion of Trudeau clips this weekend. And
1: I think they seek you out.
0: Well, the problem is we on this show, and we're going to talk about a little bit later at 4 o'clock, we're going to be talking about the impact of the world that Trudeau created, or the Canada that Trudeau created, as it relates to the Afghan war and the memorial of those men and women who bravely served in the 158 who died in furtherance of that mission. And the fact that in 2026, 14 years later, there still is not a memorial. And from the very beginning of the conception of it, all the way until the groundbreaking, in my humble estimation, it has demonstrated a disrespect to those who served in that mission, and placing politics and performance and pet projects over patriotism and over respect for those who wear our uniform. So, So every day we talk about this stuff, and then he goes up and he gives his speeches, which he's more than entitled to do, but there is an element of resentment. I can speak personally. I resent it as a citizen. I resent the fact that he sits there and tries in real time to shape the reality of the narrative around the reality that we're living in. When he said a few months ago, I remain as confident today in Canada. I was like, you're not on the ground, man. You're not in the trenches. It's hard out there. It is hard out there for a pimp. All right.
1: Do you think that he's delirious to the reality that...
0: No.
1: The economic reality that we're in? That he's caused?
0: Maybe, but I think he's more concerned with his... how he will be portrayed in this moment, that he's out there trying to cobble together a variance on reality that he can then say, and look, the Liberals won again. That's in his mind. That is, in a way, Canada saying, it wasn't so bad. Trust me, it is so bad. All right. We're gonna do a free for all Tuesday. Anything you want to talk about, you give us a call. It's a Victoria Day gift from BMS to you. 416-870-6400 or 1-888-225-TALK on the other side of the break.
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0: We are back with your calls. It's a free-for-all Tuesday here at the Ben Mulrooney Show. Whatever you want to talk about, we're going to talk about. We're going to start with Jim in Calgary. Jim, welcome. Happy Tuesday. I hope you had a great Victoria Day weekend.
18: It was okay out here. We had a little bit of snow, but it was crazy.
0: Okay. What do you want to talk about?
18: So, Ben, I'm finding myself enjoying your show and that kind of thing, but there's a part of me that when you talk about Sir John A. Macdonald, that kind of irritates me.
0: Okay, why?
18: And you seem to glaze over a big part of history when you talk, because you put him on a pedestal.
0: Uh-huh.
18: You don't put out the fact during the Pacific scandal, he actually ripped Canadians off to the tune of about $5 million. It was kicked out of office, and then this country was crazy enough to elect him again.
0: Okay. You're talking about the Well, listen, some would argue that in the Pacific scandal, what some people called bribery was political survival. Like he needed the money to fight a highly polarized election. By the way, the liberals were funded by the Americans. And those who are ascribing bribery to what happened or theft, these were standard 19th century political practices. The campaign finance laws of today did not exist then. And to judge someone by any social mores of today, beware, because you will too be judged by different social mores 100 years from now. And I promise you, you will come out lacking. And let's also not forget that he, as the first prime minister, as the man who had to build a nation so that we would not get completely subsumed by the Americans, and with the notion of manifest destiny, it was an absolute certainty that we would. He needed to build a country right fast. And so the nation-building imperative of the railway was essential. Anything short of that means we would, in fact, be the 51st state today. So, listen, it's a debate. I don't put him on a pedestal. I put him as a human being who did great things. Did he also do terrible things? Yeah, so does everybody. So does everybody. And so that's how I feel.
18: Well, and I hear your point, but it still got him to the point where he was actually kicked out of office.
0: Oh, I mean,
18: so something was wrong.
0: Well, a lot of people get kicked out of office. That doesn't mean they're, I mean, so what? That's the game of politics. That's not disqualifying for someone to be. Churchill was turfed from office a couple of times, and he saved the world from Nazis.
18: No, Churchill was out of office because he wasn't reelected. Sir John Macdonald was kicked out of office. Anyway, no worries, man. Yeah. I just wanted to make my point. Thank you for the free for all. We had a good little chat.
0: Yes, we did, Jim. You take care. All right, I appreciate it. Where are we going to go? We are going to go with Darren. Darren, thank you for joining us.
19: Very well said, Ben. Eloquently spoken about McDonald's. I can't be so eloquent. I probably ticked about 30 TV screens in whenever I see Trudeau on there. made a great economy for me. The guy makes me irate, and I don't know how people could still listen to that thing.
0: I'll tell you something that we haven't seen, Darren, and I checked on Google. That there's something that happens after a prime minister leaves office where over the course of a few months, there is a flurry of announcements that such and such a group is pleased to announce that Stephen Harper or Justin Trudeau or Paul Martin or Jean Chrétien has joined the board, has joined the advisory board, has joined this company in an effort to X, Y, or Z. It's a standard stock and trade. It happens with every prime minister. And so I put in those key words, and I haven't seen a single one, not one announcement of our former prime minister, our 23rd prime minister. It still irks me that my dad was 18. It still irks me that he's got the Michael Jordan number. It pees me oh. And anyway, no announcements. He hasn't joined the advisory committee of the Ontario SPCA. Like nothing. And I think that's quite telling as to, like, the world knows what he can bring to the table. Why didn't we know what he was bringing to the table while he was at the table?
19: Complete flake.
0: Yeah. All right. Well, thank you, my friend. I appreciate it. We're going to go with Steve in Winnipeg. Steve, welcome.
20: Hey, Ben.
0: Hey, what's up?
20: I'm just wondering why you think about Trudeau so much and you just, like, you can't stop thinking about him. It's like he's an ex-girlfriend or something.
0: Because I said it in the last segment, every single day we chronicle some of the problems, serious problems, that I think are beyond problems. They are crises that not only you and I are going to pay for, but our kids and grandkids are going to pay for. We have serious issues that have corroded quite literally the foundations of our society. We have siloed tribal groups of people in a country that used to believe in the maple leaf. You have people actively burning our flag on a daily basis. You have people calling for the end of this nation as if we are some sort of blight in history. This didn't happen by accident. This happened because of of things that his government put into action. And I sit here every day talking about the impacts that they have on people, on communities, on jobs. And then I see him on giving speeches. And yeah, it upsets me. Is he living rent-free in my head? No. No. Nobody's living rent-free anywhere in this country. If they're living, if they can afford rent. So no, no girlfriend. It's just he's still around. And that's all I got to say about that. And if you hate Trudeau, that's all I got to say, Steve. Is that a good enough reason for you?
2: Not really, but whatever.
0: Okay, have a good one, buddy. Not good enough that the country is worse off today than under him, and I don't want it to continue. That's not a good enough reason. Okay, sure. Trevor, welcome to the show.
21: Hey, how are you?
0: I'm okay.
21: Hey, you've been asking or telling us that if we're going to separate here, that you'll come out and convince us otherwise, and I'm just wondering what you could possibly tell us that would change our minds.
0: This too shall pass. That at some point, look, we have a prime minister today that a committed net zero true believer who is going to authorize the building of a pipeline. Could it happen tomorrow? And should it happen tomorrow? Yeah. Is it going to happen tomorrow? No. I'll come out there. I'll make the case. I don't have to make the case now, so I'm not ready for it. But the country itself is would be in a far worse place. I think Alberta cannot be the fullest expression of itself without the country. And there will come a day, mark my words, Trevor, because it happens, that a government that is formed other than the federal Liberals. And at that point, there will be an opportunity for Alberta to be to feel a little more respected. But also, I mean, not for nothing. I'm pretty sure Carney is polling at, 40% in Alberta right now? So I don't know. I mean, 40% of – if a Liberal's polling at 40%, I'm pretty sure the country's doing okay.
21: Well, I don't think most people know what
0: – No, no.
21: They're living on hope right now, I think.
0: Everyone's living on hope. I feel you, man. I've appreciated the – I see why certain Albertans feel the way they feel. I get it. I'm not immune to it. I see it. I feel it. But I do think things can get better. But I thank you, my friend. And we only have time for one more. Verinder, real quick, give me your thoughts in 30 seconds.
22: Hi, Ben. How are you?
0: I'm good. Thanks.
22: I experienced the 2010 Olympics. I experienced the 2011 Vancouver riots. I was in Toronto when the Raptors won the playoffs. I blew my knee out going to Belfast Bar. But I don't remember 93 Montreal, and hope it happens again. What was it like?
0: It was incredible. I mean, we had to hide. We had to hide because riots broke out. I don't think riots are going to break out this time. Last night, an earthquake was registered in Montreal. That's how excited people were. A real earthquake was registered. Verinder, thank you very much.
22: Go
0: Habs, go. Heck yeah. All right, we're going to take a quick break, and when we come back, Carmi Levy joins us because the Ontario police have some powers that some people think are very scary. We're going to delve in next.
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1: Welcome back. We're talking about the powers that the police need to solve their crimes. And as we move increasingly into a digital world, their tools need to reflect that reality. However, have we gotten to the point where in Ontario, those powers are so sweeping and so invasive that they present a clear and present danger to our civil rights? We're talking about that with Carmi Levy, our tech journalist friend, and as I say, bon vivant. Carmi Levy, welcome to the show.
2: Good to be with you, Ben.
1: Did I set that up well?
2: Yeah, you absolutely did. I mean, it's very Orwellian what we're talking about. Up until this story broke, I had no idea that these things were called on-device investigative tools, or ODIP.
1: Yeah.
2: And that police forces across the province, the OPP as well as police in Windsor, are using them to gain access to alleged criminals' smartphones.
1: Yeah.
2: I don't think anyone really, wants, I think we all want the police to have access to the best possible tools to bring criminals to justice. That's a really good thing. But this one kind of rubs me the wrong way. There's not a lot of transparency. In fact, there's no transparency about how they're being used. And they don't plan on changing that anytime soon.
1: Yeah.
2: So the risks are significant.
1: So let's talk about the story that is sort of that brought this to people's attention, because it was a Windsor auto theft probe. Right. Yep. And there was one guy that they were tracking this guy's phone, and his phone was like in the almost immediate vicinity of so many of these cars that got stolen. So they thought they had the right guy. And despite a whole bunch of traditional investigative tools, they couldn't nail this guy. And then they got permission to use this ODIT spyware. What does ODIT stand for again?
2: On-device investigative tool. And basically, it's like a wiretap on steroids. Yeah. So instead of just listening into a call, which is what a traditional wiretap would do, it gains remote access stealthily so that the owner of the phone doesn't even know this. It gains remote access to the phone. And so they can see screenshots. They can see key presses, so a key logger. They can read emails and text messages, even if they're encrypted. Yeah. And they can even turn on the microphones and the cameras without the person knowing. It won't even turn on the light.
1: Yeah.
2: So incredibly powerful stuff. And if you want to build a significant digital sort of package of due diligence and evidence, this is how you do it. This is like the absolute Cadillac or Porsche of spyware software.
1: Yeah.
2: And law enforcement agencies are just falling all over themselves to gain access to it.
1: Okay, so they went from not having anything on this guy, or not anything actionable, to 23 arrests, 279 charges, $9 million in recovered vehicles. And look, for the sake of this conversation, I will play devil's advocate. I actually don't really have an opinion on this. That's why I love these conversations. But the technology is a reflection of the tools available to alleged criminals, meaning like a wiretap worked back in the day when the only way to communicate, unless you're face to face or in a letter, was over the phone. Right.
2: Mm-hmm.
1: So that was a tool that met the moment. Now there are all these apps that are encrypted. There's all sorts of ways people can communicate on a smartphone. So isn't this just a case of the technology meeting the moment and whatever overreach a government could and a police force could find itself capable of, it can be reined in via legal guardrails. Is that not fair to say?
2: That's absolutely fair to say. And I think, in just about every case, I think we would want police forces to have access to that technology, because you're right. The world has changed. Criminals have raised their game. They're using increasingly sophisticated tools to keep in touch, always trying to stay one step ahead of law enforcement. So if law enforcement doesn't evolve and use better tools to stand over their shoulders, then we've got a problem. The problem here is that the way this particular tool, which is incredibly powerful and it can be used in other ways, can be used by, say, an autocratic government to spy on their citizens, the way it's being used here in Ontario, we don't really know. We don't know what those rules of engagement are. We don't understand what the criteria are for them to be used. We don't know who has access to that data. We don't know how long that data is stored for. It's a complete black box. And that's where we start getting into swirly territory.
1: Yeah. Okay. So this is where things are interesting for me as well, because the tool itself, I think I have no problem with. And
2: right.
1: It feels to me like if this follows the way other technologies have been used, you go to a judge and you apply for a permission to use it, right? And the judge

0: will give you the conditions in which you can use it. Those are the guardrails. And if over the course of using it, you uncover other crimes that you weren't investigating, well, then another judge will decide whether you can use that, whether you accidentally stumbled on it, therefore you don't have the right to use it, or you can use it if it's probative, if there's value to it, all that stuff. So all of that makes sense to me. If the police and the government know this is a tool that they need, then they're going to need buy-in and trust from the general public as well as any sort of activist groups that could work against them. Why are they being so intransigent about letting anybody know how this is being used and the data that's being stored? Why? Because that's creating problems for yourself.
1: You are. And what we understand about this particular technology is that they have signed non-disclosure agreements, NDAs, with the company that provides the technology to not share, not share that information publicly. So in some cases in courts, like when it's discussed in court, it will be under a publication ban. They will not share those details. They don't want, and they say they don't want to tip their hand to the criminals, essentially show them how the technology is being used. It's okay to present the evidence, but they don't want to dig any deeper because that could compromise their case, which, of course, is really troubling from a privacy perspective because it means the potential for abuse, because there are no rules now, and there's nobody looking into those rules. Nobody is shining light on how these tools are being used. And let's face it, without those guardrails, which you and I and all Ontarians literally cannot see, without those guardrails, the potential for this kind of abuse is troubling. And even the Canadian Civil Liberties Association, which is weighing in on this, they're saying that lack of openness is troubling. And the Privacy Commissioner of Ontario is also saying this raises alarms that, they're going to monitor this closely, but they're really concerned about that lack of communication, lack of transparency, completely opaque way in which this technology is being deployed.
0: Is the problem here with the company that created the software? Because it seems like
1: partially, because they set the rules, and and I say this as an analyst. Whenever when they brief you on a new technology, the first thing they do is they trot out an NDA, and it's a lot of legalese, and you've got to sign it. Otherwise, guess what? They're not going to share that with you. And so I suspect that's what's happening here: is that the tech company that creates this platform is essentially sharing an NDA with the cops, and the cops are basically signing it as is without pushing back on some of those onerous terms that might allow them to achieve a better balance between keeping us lawfully safe, but also not compromising our privacy and individual security.
0: Yeah, it feels to me like somebody needs to haul in the people who created this and say, listen, this is a valuable tool. It has clearly helped with the arrests and to be able to stay one step ahead of these criminals and be able to fight them in the arena in which they play. But if you don't relax the rules around whatever you feel is proprietary, if you don't allow us to look under the hood and see where this data is going and who's doing what with it, we cannot continue with it. And we will have to advise our friends in other jurisdictions. This is a problem with this company. Yeah. Or we're going to compel you to give us the information. Then everybody's effed.
1: That's right. And this is why I think you need more stakeholders around the table. This is why the Privacy Commissioner should be involved in those early discussions. And that process should be more open. We should have a better understanding of what tools are being used and under what terms. And if we cross lines that are problematic to the broader population, because the last thing anybody wants is a false positive. Yeah. What happens if they turn these things on me? Because they think I'm suspected. Next thing I know, my entire digital life is undone simply because, I happen to be in the wrong place at the wrong time. So that potential for an Orwellian future is amplified the less they share.
0: It's Minority Report. It's not Orwell. It's Minority Report. They're going to catch you.
1: So.
0: They are going to catch you for the crime before you do the crime, my friend.
1: That's right. And they call them fishing expeditions, right? Where they go through your data looking for something that, might get you into trouble without any presumption of guilt to begin with. It's kind of a terrifying place to be because there really isn't anything stopping them from picking a target and then hitting the switch.
0: All right. Well, we're going to take a quick break, but Carmi's going to stick around because we've got a lot of more stories to get to, including, would you let ChatGPT connect directly to your bank account? That's Orwellian. Don't go anywhere. This is the Ben Maloney Show.
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0: Well, we're continuing our conversation with Carmi Levy. And Carmi, let's start with the happiest place on earth, Disney World. Or Disney, I don't know if it's Disney World or Disneyland, but Disney has been hit with a class action lawsuit because they're using facial recognition technology at their park entrances and people don't know why.
1: Yeah, so they're you walk up to the wick, and this is a Disneyland in California, and they're using facial recognition to streamline the process, get you into the park faster, make it easier for you to leave and come back, shorten the lines, all that stuff. Now, they're being now sued because of it, because they didn't advise people that that is what's happening. Instead of a properly worded warning when you walk into the entrance area, there's this sort of cryptic sign with a human and a slash next to it, which, of course, most people would not know it indicates facial recognition. So they're basically saying that's problematic for everyone's privacy, particularly for kids, because they, of course, can't figure that out on their own. Mom and dad are responsible for that. And of course, this is putting them at additional, as they say, unnecessary risk.
0: An expectation of privacy when they go into a public, or go into a park, which is also private property? Like, yeah. you're out in public on private property. There's zero expectation of privacy.
1: Yeah, and this is likely what Disney is going to claim when this lawsuit ultimately makes its way to the court, is that, you know, when you are out and about, that presumption is, you know, it's fair game. And I always say that whenever I leave my house, the assumption is that I have no privacy. And if I'm really concerned about it, I will cover my face up.
0: Yeah, I wear a disguise wherever I leave the house. I would wear the glasses with the big nose and the mustache. That's the only way to get through this world.
1: Yeah, and this technology is popping up in, you know, you go to a baseball game or a hockey game, a concert, they're all using it now.
0: Well, and more and more at airlines as well. At Air Canada, in certain places, you don't have to show your ticket anymore because they have all that information, right? They know that you're registered for the flight. They've got your ID, and all you got to do is stand in front of the camera, and I guess it cross-references everything, and then you're on your way.
1: Sure. And if it gets me on my way faster and it reduces the possibility of errors creeping into the system, then I think most of us agree with that. And I think this class action lawsuit recognizes that, facial recognition isn't going anywhere. What Disney needs to do and what they need to address is the notification around its use. Be far more clear about what is being recorded, under what circumstances, to what level is that data being collected. And this is critical in this particular case, how long it's being held on to for, because Disney says they get rid of the data after 30 days, but the way Disney uses it to verify that you are the person walking up to the gate who registered for those Disney tickets possibly months ago, it doesn't make sense with reality. If they're getting rid of the data after 30 days, then that use case would not work. So there's obviously some clarification around public notification of facial recognition. In this case, could very well establish those standards for other companies to follow.
0: Okay, so in the Tumblr Ridge tragedy, there is a lawsuit going on with ChatGPT and with OpenAI because according to the lawsuit, OpenAI is responsible for ChatGPT giving some god awful advice, and now we hear that ChatGPT can now connect to your bank account. How do those two things work?
1: Two words, Ben. Bad idea.
0: Yeah.
1: So they've introduced it. They're calling it a personal finance feature. They're partnering with Intuit, which is a financial software company. Basically, you connect your financial accounts to ChatGPT. It analyzes your activities. So, you know, if you're talking about personal finance, if you're talking about possibly buying a car or looking for a house, it remembers that. And then when you ask it more questions about your finances, it is able to use that history to customize the answers to you, which, you know, in theory, on the surface, sounds great, but you're right. This is OpenAI, and this is a company with a very checkered track record of you know, holding on to our data, using it in ways that are ethically positive. And quite frankly, if we didn't trust them in Tumblr Ridge, we certainly shouldn't trust them with our finances. Yeah. And I think this is one of those things. It takes us places we likely don't want to go. Will it give us better advice, customized advice? Yes, but at what cost?
0: Yeah.
1: And of course, we all know every time we use ChatGPT in any capacity, we are training it with our data. Do you really want?
0: I don't want to be the beta
1: financial
0: test.
1: Information. Exactly.
0: Yeah.
1: And I don't think anyone does. And the good news here is it's U.S. only for now, and you have to pay for it. It's for ChatGPT.
0: You got to pay for it.
1: You gotta pay for it. So you have to have that higher premium.
0: Yeah.
1: So at least it's not coming to the main chatbot, which is good. But even if it does, this is one I will definitely be keeping my wallet in my pocket.
0: Hey, Carmi, is it true that the brother and sister who founded, or were two of the founders of Anthropic, originally worked at OpenAI, but they found that there were not enough guardrails and safety and security, so they left to form what they thought was a better company?
1: That's exactly it. Anthropic AI kind of grew out of OpenAI because they were disgruntled with where OpenAI was going in terms of protecting its users. They were worried that they were so focused on growth and profitability that they were deliberately not engineering the guardrails as strongly as they should have. And so Anthropic ended up being what we call an ethical AI company, or at least that's what they say they are.
0: Yeah.
1: That they were, and you know, this, you know, the Claude Mythos debacle a couple of months ago, where they introduced a model that was so powerful that it could break through cybersecurity defenses, the company ultimately decided not to make it available to the public because they were so worried about it. So they do have a bit more of an ethical bent than OpenAI.
0: Yeah.
1: They're still profit-seeking. They're still likely going to go public this year. I still wouldn't trust them, you know, with my financial information, but I certainly would trust them a little bit more than Sam Altman's OpenAI, given their track record.
0: I think one of these days, you got to come into studio and we'll sit down and we'll do a half an hour breaking down all the different major AI models, because mm-hmm. I think people don't know, and we talk about what each one is best at, and then there's also these spinoffs like Perplexity Computer that a lot of people don't understand, and Clawbot or whatever it was. But anyway, let's do that one of these days, because I think a lot of people would like that. And let's move on to Pizza Hut before we run out of time. Again, AI caused $100 million in damages to the poor Hut.
1: Yeah, so it's a franchise group. They operate about 111 Pizza Huts in the U.S. Northeast, and the company that owns Pizza Hut is Yum Brands. They rolled out a new technology called Dragontail, which essentially managed deliveries. Now, so that instead of the manager in the store manually entering all the deliveries for the DoorDash folks to come pick up, it was this AI-driven Dragontail system that replaced it. And what they found was it was so god-awful terrible at that job that they went from growing 10% year over year to shrinking 9% year over year. And they're suing them for $100 million because basically AI ruined their business.
0: Yeah, oh my goodness, that's crazy. And lastly, Waymo. We heard the story last week about the weird ghost Waymos in Atlanta that just kept mm-hmm. going to the same cul-de-sac. And now thousands of them are being recalled after the robotaxi got swept into a creek.
1: Yep, San Antonio, Texas, there was a flood and the Waymo drove into a creek. The good news here is there was nobody on board, nobody was injured, just Waymo's pride. But they did find that the software had a weakness that allowed it to drive into a flooded creek in the first place. And so they're recalling all of them, 3,800 robo-taxis in total, to get a software upgrade. And usually these can be done wirelessly, just over the air. But until they're done, till this process is complete, there will be fewer Waymos on the street in the about a dozen U.S. cities where they are deployed. So something to consider is there are, we call them edge cases in autonomous driving, that it can usually do most driving pretty well, but sometimes, there might be an emergency vehicle. There's a propensity for some of them to hit emergency vehicles or semi-trailers, or if the weather gets iffy or if there's a power failure. We just discovered another edge case, and now there are thousands of vehicles that need an update because of it.
0: Listen, as funny as this story is, this still does not compare to Michael Scott on The Office driving into a lake because the GPS told him that it was a road. That is still the best. Thank you.
1: That scene will never be.
0: That will never not be funny. Carmi Levy, always appreciate it. Thank you very much, my friend.
1: Thanks so much, Ben.
0: And thank you very much to Edmonton. I hope you had a great long weekend. I hope you're enjoying your Monday and just Tuesday, and come on back here and join us tomorrow. When we come back, we are talking about the Afghan War Memorial and how it's an affront. It's an affront on every level. We'll talk about that next.
15: 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Mayday! 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Adventure has always been part of London. So has Volksfest at Dalmar Motors, now at the corner of Warncliffe and Bradley.
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24: From the National Newsroom of the Canadian Press, I'm John Kennedy. The union representing Canada Border Services Agency workers says work at the country's immigration holding centres should be done by federal staff. The national president of the Customs and Immigration Union says it's disappointing to see the government continue to rely on private sector instead of using federal public service law enforcement personnel. The government's spring economic update listed $238 million in funding for the CBSA to bring in guards with higher security training at the country's 4 immigration holding centers. An agency spokesperson says hundreds of contracted guards are employed to help it maintain the care and control of detainees. Canadian activists who are a part of a flotilla aiming to breach Israel's naval blockade of Gaza are describing their experience after they were detained by Israeli forces last month. Emergency care nurse Marie Tota was one of 2 Canadians detained after the flotilla boats were intercepted off the coast of Crete. She says they were taken to what looked like a makeshift prison courtyard on an Israeli ship where several activists were injured during the roughly 40-hour detention.
25: When we were released, I
2: I saw just more evidence of people that had been beaten. They had, you know, bruises on their face, cheek, eyes, swelling on their noses, painted ribs.
24: Tota says 14 people needed treatment after they were handed over to Greek authorities, and 3 were transferred to a higher care facility. Manitoba politicians are sparring over new figures that show the province has tied for the highest inflation rate in the country. Statistics Canada says Manitoba's inflation rate in April was 4.3% compared to a year earlier. Finance Minister Adrian Sala says the government has helped people by cutting taxes.
3: We brought in a permanent 10% gas tax cut that's helping save Manitobans money every single day. We've increased the renter's tax credit that the members opposite cut.
24: The opposition Progressive Conservatives say those cuts pale in comparison to tax increases.